0: oh, that my grief were actually weighed and laid in the balances together with my calamity. For then it would be heavier than the sand of the seas. Therefore my words have been rash, for the arrows of the Almighty are within me. Their poison my spirit drinks. The terrors of God are arrayed against me. Chapter 7, verse 20. Have I sinned? What have I done to you, O watcher of men? Why have you set me as your target so that I am a burden to myself? Why then do you not pardon my transgression and take away my iniquity? For now I will lie down in the dust, and you will seek me, but I will not be.
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0: Not all advice is good advice. Not even when the person who gives the advice thinks that it's the right advice. Sometimes it can be given in all sincerity, but it is faulty. A man had finished lunch and was in his car driving toward the next appointment with his work, and he began to be troubled by the argument that had gone on between him and his wife. It had run over a couple of 3 days, and he decided that it was time to make up. At least he could do it by cell phone and finish the conversation that evening. So he dialed the number, and the maid answered the call, and he said, I'd like to speak to my wife. And she said, she doesn't want to be disturbed right now. He said, doesn't want to be disturbed. He said, and the maid said, yes, she's upstairs with her boyfriend. And the man said in an infuriated moment, you know where the shotguns are? Go get one of my shotguns, put 2 shells in, go upstairs and kill both of them. She put the phone down, went upstairs. He listened, heard 2 blasts. She came back down, picked up the phone. She said, okay, it's done. They're dead. What do you want me to do with the bodies? He said, throw them in the pool. I'll take care of the rest when I get there. She said, we don't have a pool. He said, is this 545-3076? Not all advice is good advice. Not even when the person giving the advice thinks that it's good advice and says it in all sincerity. Not all advice is bad advice. Every person listening right now has experienced getting bad advice. Someone gave it to you and you followed it and you suffered the consequences. But on the other hand, we have all benefited from someone telling us good things, and they've counseled us, and we've followed their advice, and the benefits have been many. Matter of fact, this ancient book of Proverbs, which is a couple of books beyond Job, seems to be full of comments about the wisdom of following good counsel. Turn, for example, to Proverbs chapter 12, be a good place to start. Proverbs 12:15. The way of a fool is right in his own eyes, but a wise man is he who listens to counsel. You and I have known the experience of that. We have been foolish in our ways, and we have had someone early on, a parent, or a teacher, maybe a coach, maybe a band conductor, or some friend, replace our foolishness with wise counsel, and we benefited from it. Proverbs says It works like that. Look at 16:24. Same book, 16:24. Pleasant words are a honeycomb, sweet to the soul and healing to the bones. I love that. Words given at the right time, Proverbs says elsewhere, are like apples of gold and pictures of silver. As an earring of gold and an ornament of fine gold, so is a wise reprover upon an obedient ear. Good counsel. Wise reproof. Obedient response. Benefit, win, win, win. There's another. Look at 19:20 of Proverbs. The book is full of verses like this. Listen to counsel and accept discipline that you may be wise the rest of your days. 21:9. It's better to live in a corner of a roof than in a house shared with a contentious woman. That's not the verse. Verse 19, it is. It is better to live in a desert land than with a content. That's not it either. I don't know why I had those verses marked. Look at chapter. Look at 27. 27:19. Well, let's take 17. 27:17. I love this. Iron sharpens iron, so one man sharpens another. We men know the benefit of a good friend who sharpens us with his presence or with his counsel. His model sharpens our lives. Two verses later, 19. As in water, face reflects a face, so the heart of a man reflects a man. Have you had that experience? Surely you have. You've had something deep down in the well of your heart, and you've been near someone who loves you and knows you and has the ability to drop that bucket in the well and to pull out and to splash it out for both of you to read what's there and to see. I see it now. Sometimes it's a reproof. 27 verse 6 says, faithful are the wounds of a friend, but deceitful are the kisses of an enemy. The Hebrew uses an interesting causative stem in the early part of the verse, and it could read, faithful are the bruises caused by the wounding of one who loves you. Faithful is the bruise that comes after the blow of one who cares enough to tell you the truth. He hits you with the truth alone in private, confronts something that needs to be confronted, and a bruise forms that remains there. And it's trustworthy, so much more trustworthy than the hug and kisses of a flatterer called an enemy. Good counsel is a good thing. On the other hand, there's bad counsel. Some one-liners would run like this in bad counsel. Look, why don't you go ahead and marry him? He'll change after the marriage. Most of those laughing were women. Interesting. Here's another. You know, in my experience in this field of finances, this feels good. I really think it's worth that $10,000 investment in Enron stock 2 years ago, maybe a year ago. Bad counsel. Didn't mean it to be bad, but it turns out bad. Or, hey, don't bother about finishing school. Do you have any idea how many millionaires there are today who never even got out of high school? Bad counsel. Every dropout teenager loves to hear words like that because it's what they want to hear when school gets tough. Well, this brings us to dear old Job. Remember Job? We left him in what we called black pessimism. He was in the hole of depression, chapter 3. He despised the day he was born. He hated the thought that having been born that he lived. The silence of God was driving him mad, and he did not hold back. He said it all. Three friends sitting nearby sat and listened through it. They'd been there 7 days and seven nights in silence, staring at him. First trying to believe it was really their friend Job. Of course, he looks so different. His face is swollen and now scabbed over with these running sores. And if you look closely, there's worms in some of them. It's an ugly scene. And he's comfortable in no position. He doesn't feel comfortable lying down, and so his nights are restless, and they're spent slowly and agonizingly as he tries to get into a position that isn't just painful beyond words. And then the sun rises and bakes itself on him as he sits in the trash heap of the city. Dear wife, unable to help, friends stunned in disbelief. And then when the comforters, so-called, begin to talk, they bring no comfort. I mean, it was bad enough just to have them sit and stare, but it was horrible when they began to give bad counsel. Oh, they didn't mean bad. They didn't, not at first. Maybe never. They just lost sight of their purpose. And what was that? Chapter 2, verse 11. The latter part of the verse tells us why they came. They came to sympathize with him, and they came to comfort him. Good for them. At least they came. The man who was the greatest man in the East, chapter 1 tells us, should have been surrounded by a room full of friends. But three at least came. And they came for the right reason. They came as you go to the hospital to visit the terminally ill loved one. You don't know what to say, and often you stand and say very little. And sometime, interestingly, when you do say something, you leave thinking, why did I say that? I know how you feel when you don't know. You know, I've thought about this, and I think you at least you've got this to be thankful for. Why did I say that? But these men go so much further. They mix blame and shame and condemnation and judgment and legalism, and they preach a little, and there's no comfort. Now, let me see if I can offer some structure. Job's a big book. Some of you have already begun to dread it. 42 chapters of this. I mean, Chuck is going to be in the grave before he gets to the end. I may be there with him if I endure these 42 chapters. So let me give you a little hope. First of all, we're not going to do it verse by verse, okay? Otherwise, we would all need real help. If you weren't on medication before that, you would be needing it if you took all of this literally. And I'm not saying it isn't inspired. I'm just saying it isn't encouraging. So let me see if I can help open up some of the mystery of it and give you a little hope. The first two chapters, get this, and the last 11 verses of chapter 42. First two chapters and the last 11 verses of chapter 42 are narrative, called prose, P-R-O-S-E. They're prose. Just like the novel you're finishing, or the newspaper article you read this morning, or perhaps some note someone gave you, they wrote it in prose, and you read it, and it's history. It's factual. You can understand it. There isn't a lot of mystery. You have questions, of course, with these two chapters, and you're thrilled at the end because it all turns out well, and he gets double everything except children. That probably wouldn't have been a blessing to have twice the number of children. So he gets the same number of kids and twice.

word pictures. Some things are beyond our capacity to understand, and so we'll just say we're not sure what that means, because it's poetry. Beautiful, but a little bit mysterious, a little mystical at times. Let me say secondly that, by the way, the poetry is philosophy. I mean, history we can get, but philosophy. I had a mentor tell me years ago that a philosopher is a person who talks about things he doesn't understand, but he makes it sound like it's your fault. It's not bad. And these men write, or these men say, and they, Job no doubt journaled a lot of these things, maybe all of it, and maybe he wondered at times what it meant fully. Okay, that's the first thing I want to tell you. Second, this poetic section, which is the largest part of the book, chapter 3 through 42:5, okay, or 42:6, this poetic section begins as a rather mild discussion. It turns into a rather intense debate, and it ends in heated dispute. You're going to see Eliphaz begins with sort of his hat in his hand as he begins to speak to Job, and toward the end, there's no hat in his hand. I mean, he's got a index finger jammed into this man's sternum, and he is setting him straight. So it begins rather mildly, and it ends in a dispute. Third, the three friends, Eliphaz, Bildad, and Zophar, you'll see their names, by the way, if you're not familiar, in verse 11 of chapter 2, Eliphaz, Bildad, Zophar. These three friends, now get this, it'll help you, and I'll show you in the Bible in a minute. These men speak in cycles. Three cycles. First, Eliphaz, and then Job answers. Then Bildad, and Job answers. Then Zophar, and Job answers. And round one ends. And then Eliphaz comes back on the scene. He's apparently the oldest of the group. In those days, the oldest were given, you know, priority. So Eliphaz speaks, Job answers. Bildad speaks, Job answers. Zophar speaks, Job answers. Then you get to the third cycle, Zophar's out of the picture. Maybe he got tired, or he just thought, I'm out of here. This is going nowhere. When you get to chapter 32 to 37, a fourth man appears. That's the youngest of the group. He comes out of nowhere. His name is Elihu, E-L-I-H-U. And Elihu just does a monologue, and Job never answers. Maybe by now Job is, I have heard all I'm going to listen to. Maybe Job is simply exhausted. Or maybe he doesn't have any answer by now. He's done a lot of talking so far. Let me show you this in the Bible. Look at chapter 4, verse 1, okay? Then Eliphaz the Temanite answered. So this is his first speech, if you will, in the first cycle. Look at 6:1. Then Job answered. So Job is answering Eliphaz. Got it? That goes through chapter 7. Now keep rolling with me here. Look at 8:1. Then Bildad the Shuhite answered. This is his first speech. Look at 9:1. Then Job answered Bildad. And he does that for two chapters. Okay, you staying with me? 11:1. Then Zophar the Naamathite answered. That's his first speech. Chapter 12. Then Job responded. And that goes through 13 and 14. And that's the end of that first cycle, that first round of dialogue between the three friends and Job. In each case, Job answers each one of them. They meander all around and they talk about all different subjects, but mainly they're there judging Job. Interesting, and I want to mention this here. Eliphaz bases his words on experience. He says more than once, I have seen. So in light of what I have seen, I make these statements about your situation, Job. Now, Bildad bases his on tradition. It says in chapter 8, verse 8, inquire of past generations. And he appeals to Job to go back into the annals of history and recall what had happened there.

0: And in light of that, tradition teaches us this. When you get to Zophar, who is the harshest of the three, he throws tack to the winds and he comes right at Job with both fists. His words are based on assumptions. It's like a verbal fist fight. So that happens in the first cycle. Look at 15:1. Eliphaz responded. That's his second speech. And then you keep going through 16:1. Job answered. You go all the way through that cycle. All three men speak till the end of chapter 21. Notice that. End of round 2. Round 3, chapter 22, verse 1, all the way through to 31:40. That's enough of that. Got the idea. I wanted you to get a structure of how the book is laid out. And each time, be sure you check the beginning of the chapter so you'll know who's speaking. And you know why he's answering. If you go back and see what was said, then you'll be able to tie it together. And I'll do my best to keep it interesting. I know I'll try to stay with what Job writes and see if we can draw some sense out of this.
1: Chuck Swindoll has laid a strong foundation for us today. In a book as rich and complex as Job, it's enormously helpful to know where you are, who's speaking, and why. What we're beginning to see is that suffering has a way of drawing people out, and not always in the ways that we'd hope. This is Insight for Living. Chuck titled today's message, Responding to Bad Counsel. It's the sixth in a 22-part series. You know, in a season when every news cycle brings something new to fear, it's tempting to look for solid ground and wonder if there's any left. Well, there is, and Chuck wants to show it to you. His book, Finding God When the World's on Fire, is a powerful pastoral guide through the scriptures that speaks directly to suffering, loss, and the kind of fear that keeps you up at night. Just as we've been walking through the life of Job, a man acquainted with grief in ways most of us will never experience, this book will take you even deeper into the truths that held Job together, and it will hold you together too. 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I'm Bill Meyer. 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
3: 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Becoming partly cloudy through the night, a low 70s. More scattered showers and thunderstorms starting to form by Thursday afternoon into Thursday night. Thursday's high closer to 75. Dry weather Friday, more rain Friday night. I'm staff meteorologist Jennifer Naramore for 90.1 FM, Moody Radio.
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7: There is a time in the future when Israel will look at Jesus Christ and say, blessed is he who comes in the name of the Lord. They will recognize their Messiah. That's what Zechariah wrote about. That's when they look on the one they've pierced and mourn for him as an only son, and a fountain of cleansing is opened to them. That's their future salvation.
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9: In the lyrics of one of his hymns, Isaac Watts writes that even when death and the powers of hell throw all their rage and malice at Christians, God's people remain safe, for Christ displays superior power and guardian grace. Well, you're going to get a sense of that glorious power and grace today as John MacArthur shows you how God preserves not only Christians, but also the nation of Israel, and what that means for believers today. The title of John's study, The Gospel According to God. And now turn to Isaiah 53 and follow along with John MacArthur.
7: It is always helpful to me to get altitude when I'm looking at a passage. The higher above the passage I get, the further the range of what I see. And that's what we're going to do. I want to get some altitude here for you, and then we'll eventually put our wheels down in a little while at Isaiah 53 and wrap up our understanding of verses 4 through 6. But I want to start from a much wider perspective. The history of the Jewish people is the most remarkable ethnic history in the history of the world. It is a long and amazing saga of survival from their point of view. To think that there are still Jews in the world, and 14 or 15 million of them at that, is to understand that they have survived when all odds were against that survival. Nobody here has ever met a Hivite, a Jebusite, a Perizzite, an Amorite, or any other ite from the Old Testament, because they're long gone. But we actually have Israelites sitting here today, and there are many of them around the world, and they are that pure strain of Jews that has gone down through the history of the Old Testament and the New Testament right through until today. From their viewpoint, it is a great story of survival. However, from God's viewpoint, it is an even more amazing story of preservation. God has protected and preserved them providentially. That is, by ordering the circumstances for their survival. But on a number of occasions, he has also protected them miraculously, suspending the normal course of history and the way things operate in the world for their protection, such as parting the sea so they could walk across on dry land when leaving Egypt. So under the providence of God, where He orders the circumstances, and under the miracle power of God, where He suspends nature, God has made sure that the Jews are not extinct. Now, this is remarkable, first of all, because they are a small group of people. They are a small group of people. They are an exceptional people by all measure. As concerns humanity, they are the noblest of human beings. They are a very exceptional people. But they have been chosen by God for His own purposes. They are not what they are because they have earned it. They are not what they are because they have gained it. They are what they are because God decided it would be that way. And they have been chosen by God to be blessed as a nation, and through them to bless the world. But when you think back about their history, you understand this is a small group of people living in a very vulnerable place in the Middle East, surrounded by all kinds of pagan powers who, throughout all their history, wanted to obliterate them. They have survived. So many times they could have gone out of existence. A famine during the time of Jacob and his sons could have taken them. They could have literally disappeared from starvation. But God didn't let that happen. God deposited one of the sons of Jacob by betrayal in the midst of Egypt and gave him all the power to disperse food. And they knew it was available because of a dream that Joseph had. You remember, Egypt was ready for the famine and could provide food for other nations that might have perished without them. God planted Joseph, made him an interpreter of dreams, had him prepare Egypt for famine, and thus saved Jacob or Israel. And when the brothers of Joseph came down to try to get some food from the stores of Egypt, it could have been that Joseph was so angry and so full of vengeance because they had betrayed him and sold him into slavery that he might have decided to kill his brothers, but God didn't let that happen either. God worked through the compassion and the forgiveness in the heart of Joseph to spare his brothers and thus perpetuate the family. That family stayed in Egypt, grew from one little family, Jacob and his family, to several million people, 2 million people in the land of Goshen. 400 years it took for that nation to develop. At the end of that period of time, plagues hit Egypt. Those plagues had devastating, deadly effects on the Egyptians. They well could have also affected the children of Israel had God not made sure that they did not. The killing of the firstborn could have devastated the Jews had God not stepped in and provided a way that the firstborn could be saved by putting the blood from the sacrificial lamb on the doorpost and the lintel. Pharaoh could have massacred the escaping Jews in mass, and that's what he attempted to do when he chased them, had not God opened the sea, let them through, and then drowned Pharaoh's entire army when the sea collapsed on them. They could have disappeared from history in the 40 years they wandered in the wilderness. They complained, they rebelled, they sinned violently against God, and a whole generation died, their corpses drying out in the desert. But there was a remnant of them under the leadership of Joshua that made it into the promised land. When they entered Canaan, they could have been destroyed again because they were entering a land and they were a meager group of people and they were facing formidable pagan enemies who didn't want to give up their land and their property. They could have been destroyed by any number of the enemies that occupied the land of Canaan, which they were to conquer. But God made sure that that didn't happen. It was sort of metaphorically demonstrated in the fact that a massive Goliath was slain by a shepherd boy with a stone in a slingshot. That is how it was. Israel was like a shepherd with a slingshot against a massive giant in the land of Canaan. But God made sure that they survived. It isn't just a story of human survival. It's a story of divine preservation. When they got in the land and they settled in the land and they were scattered around the land and divided into sections by tribe, you know what happened. They got caught up in idolatry. They got caught up in apostasy. They got caught up in the worship of false gods. And then they were caught up in immorality. And then their religion became superficial and hypocritical. They began to be absorbed into the pagan culture, and they could have literally disappeared by melting into the nations. But God made sure that didn't happen. They could have been lost forever by intermarriage with pagans, and their ethnicity dissipated. And when the kingdom split, 10 tribes went to the north and established what became known as Israel, and 2 tribes stayed in the south, Judah and Benjamin, which became known as Judah. In the subsequent years, there was not one good king in the north. They were so rebellious and so evil that God brought judgment on them. And the Assyrians came in 722 BC and sacked the northern kingdom and took captive all that they didn't kill. And those people never, ever returned. They disappeared into the melting pot of the nations. They completely faded out of existence, which left the 2 tribes in the south and people from the other 10 who had migrated south before the northern kingdom was destroyed. And so there were people from every tribe now in the south. But then the Babylonians came around the year 600, and they sacked Jerusalem and massacred people. Those who didn't get killed, they were hauled off to Babylon, where they were to be mingled into the Chaldean culture. People like Daniel and his 3 friends were given names that weren't their own names. They were given names that connected them with the Chaldean, Babylonian gods. And then they were to be trained in the culture. That could have spelled the end. The whole of the people of God in Babylon could have literally been absorbed by intermarriage and mixed religion and lost forever to human history. But it didn't happen. They were never absorbed into Chaldean culture. 70 years later, a massive remnant of them came back and they reestablished their land. That's how their history went. A king arose in Persia. His name was Xerxes, would be the Greek way to say it. His other name, perhaps the one you know him by, Ahasuerus. He reigned in Persia from about 486 to 465. And the Jews were still there intact in Persia. However, there was an effort at genocide led by a man named Haman who wanted to exterminate the Jews. And you remember the story because the story is told in the book of Esther, how that God used Esther in the kingdom for just such a time as that to save the Jewish people from genocide in the land of Persia. And God had to order the providences so that the king who had a beauty contest selected Esther. As the winner of the beauty contest, she became his wife, and her favor with him saved her people. Then came the Greek power, and Antiochus Epiphanes attacked and slaughtered the Jews. Then came the Romans in 70 AD and massacred hundreds of thousands by any count of Jews, destroyed Jerusalem, destroyed the temple, and then went into about 1,000 towns and villages in subsequent years in the land of Israel and massacred people. It went on after 70 AD. The story of their survival is an astonishing story of divine protection. From the year 250 AD, let's go from there, to 1933. Just summing it up, you can check this history. It's all chronicled very, very well. Jews in various places, and we're talking mostly in Europe, but in and around Europe, it would stretch into the Middle East and into Africa. Jews in various places and times were attacked, expelled from cities, expelled from countries, forced to convert on the threat of death, enslaved, outlawed, massacred, had their property confiscated, were forced to wear identifying badges so they could be alienated socially, put through inquisitions that were deadly. On a number of occasions, they were burned alive. That's from 250 to 1933. And then you pick it up in 1938 to 1945, and you have the Holocaust under Hitler, and multiple millions of Jews are slaughtered. And today, They are the direct object of all the accumulated hate of the Islamic world that wants to obliterate them, remove them from the planet. So when you talk about the survival of the Jews, you're talking about something that is really astonishing. And it is more than a testimony to their will to survive. It is a testimony to God's preservation. That is the only explanation. They are a small people. They are not a powerful people. Well, they have gained some powerful weapons in the modern era, but throughout their history, they were a small and beleaguered and somewhat weak people, militarily speaking. Yes, they've had a strong will to live, but that's not an explanation. The explanation is the purpose of God. Why have they survived as an ethnic people until today? And the answer is because God has not yet fulfilled His promise to Abraham and His promise to David and His promise to the prophets to bless Israel with salvation and make Israel a blessing to the world. That will not happen until they put their trust in Jesus Christ as a nation. And that will happen in the future. The future salvation of Israel is a promise in the Old Testament as well as a promise in the New Testament. In the 11th chapter of Romans, very, very important chapter, the Apostle Paul is talking about this very issue. He says, I do not want you, brethren, to be uninformed of this mystery so that you will not be wise in your own estimation, that a partial hardening has happened to Israel until the fullness of the Gentiles has come in. That's the church. When the fullness of the Gentiles comes in other words, when all the elect in the church are gathered together, when that is complete, then all Israel will be saved. And Paul says, just as it is written, and then quotes from Isaiah, the deliverer will come from Zion. He will remove ungodliness from Jacob. This is my covenant with them when I take away their sins. That's from Isaiah 59. So Paul says, there's coming a time that the church will be complete. And then when that is complete, will come the salvation of Israel. That's God's covenant with them. They are preserved for a future salvation. They need to be saved so that they can be blessed, because that was the promise of God in Genesis 12 and repeated again and again to Abraham. Not only so that they can be saved and blessed by salvation, but that through them the world will be blessed. When they are saved, the Messiah comes, sets up His kingdom, reigns in Jerusalem over Israel and the world. Israel becomes the most powerful and influential nation in the world. They are an influence for peace and righteousness. They will not only be blessed, they will bless the world. That's the promise of God. And it hasn't changed. And that's why they're still around. Now, there's another powerful reality to consider. You're talking about a nation that in and of itself is vulnerable and weak. And you're talking about a nation that is beleaguered by attacks from hell and humanity. But you're also talking about something else that has to be brought into this, and it is simply this. And not only have they survived the hatred of the forces of hell and survived the hatred of the forces of humanity, but at the same time, listen, they have been under divine judgment. I mean, that's three strikes. They have been under divine judgment. And this goes way back to Deuteronomy, back to the writing of Moses. When they got it on the edge of the land, ready to go into the land, God said this to them, you obey me and you'll be blessed. Remember that, Deuteronomy 27, 28? You obey me, I'll bless you. You disobey me, I'll curse you. And God spelled out the blessings and spelled out the cursings, and you can go back and read them, and that's their history. They disobeyed God. They continue to do that. They are a cursed people. They are under God's judgment. So God is preserving the very people that He is judging. He's done that all along. He started judging them way back in the Old Testament, and He's been judging them all the way through human history, at the same time preserving them under that judgment. If you suggested that, a nation that weak and that small and that ancient would still be around, just history alone would tell you that's a nonsensical idea. Then if you added the component of the fact that there has been set against them such massive supernatural and natural powers, there would be no possibility of their existence. And then if you throw in the fact that God has been for millennia heaping judgment on them, you would assume that their survival was utterly impossible. But there they are. And God has preserved them to save them in the end as a nation. In Luke chapter 13 and the end of the chapter, our Lord looks at Jerusalem, sort of the

0: in Christ that make up the church, Jew and Gentile, but I'm talking about the nation itself, the people. But he says this to them in Luke 13:35, I say to you, you will not see me until the time comes when you say, blessed is he who comes in the name of the Lord. There is a time in the future when Israel will look at Jesus Christ and say, blessed is he who comes in the name of the Lord. They will recognize their Messiah. That's what Zechariah wrote about. That's when they look on the one they've pierced and mourn for him as an only son, and a fountain of cleansing is opened to them. That's their future salvation.
1: God has preserved and will always preserve his people, Israel. A simple yet profound reminder from John MacArthur's lesson today, part of his current series here on Grace to You, titled The Gospel According to God. Now, John once said that when he first preached this series from Isaiah, he discovered new shades of meaning about the gospel. In studio, I asked him whether he was surprised that after spending decades looking carefully at Jesus' life and work, he found fresh truth about Jesus from the Old Testament. Here's what John said.
0: Not at all. I think the depth of Scripture is virtually inexhaustible. And I think the more Scripture you know, and the more you study, and the more theology you know, the more you bring to Scripture. It's like all that I know makes my shovel bigger when I dig into this passage.
1: Wow.
0: I mean, it's going deeper. I'm not using a hand thing like you'd plant a plant in a garden. I go to a passage with a bulldozer. That huge, wide bulldozer is essentially the symbol of all that I have learned through all these years about the Scripture. So you bring such a huge shovel to this text that you scoop down deeper. So as I've done this going back to the Word of God, every time I go back to a familiar passage, I bring more ability to dig deeper.
1: Now, I love that imagery of a bulldozer and digging deep, and I get what you're saying there, but it also seems to me that the longer you preach, the more you look at passages meticulously. So you may dig it up with a bulldozer, but you go through it with tweezers.
0: No, that's good. Yeah, I fine comb everything, and my style is, you know, I ask questions of the text, and the more I know, the more questions I have. So I take a text and I just start asking questions. What does this mean? Well, if it means that, what about this? Well, if it means that, what about this verse that seems to say something different? Or what about this verse that seems to add to that? And if I say it means this, what does that do to this other doctrine or this other text? I just ask endless questions. What do the words mean? What does the grammar mean? How am I to understand it? And my study process is simply coming to the end of questions. When I've come to the end of the questions, I say, okay, I think I understand this passage. Then I put a sermon together.
1: And that's certainly a helpful process for all of us to follow as we study God's Word. And friend, if you would like help answering the questions you might have about Isaiah 53, that's the basis for our current radio study, let me remind you about John's book called The Gospel According to God. It shows you how the prophecies in that amazing chapter, prophecies that foretold the Messiah, were fulfilled perfectly 700 years later by the Lord Jesus Christ. Get your copy of The Gospel According to God when you get in touch today. 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I would especially encourage you to check out the Grace to You blog. Look for the series of articles titled The Theology of the Thief. It looks at the man who came to saving faith while being executed next to Christ. His repentance teaches us much about God's willingness to save even the worst of sinners.

0: 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Now for the entire Grace to You staff, I'm Phil Johnson. Remember to watch Grace to You television this Sunday on DirecTV Channel 378. That's NRB TV. And be back tomorrow as John MacArthur shows you God's mercy and love for sinners from a perspective you may never have considered. It's another 30 minutes of unleashing God's truth one verse at a time on Grace to You.
1: If you want to follow God's direction, write it down. Faith needs direction, not just desire. In other words, it's not enough to want change. You need to know where you're going and how to get there. And a lot of us are believing God, but we're not being intentional about our next step. You know, it's like having a destination in mind, but no GPS. You want to get there, but you don't have clear directions. Habakkuk 2:2, write the vision, make it plain, because writing brings clarity. It helps us focus, align with God, and stay accountable. So in this season, don't just hope things change. Don't just speak it, write it. Pray over it, revisit it, walk it out. Because when vision is written and prayer is consistent, progress follows. God is not the author of confusion. He gives direction. So take time to sit with Him. Get clear. Put it on paper, because faith doesn't just believe, it moves in the direction God gives.
2: I'm Krista March with Teen Mother Choices. Consider this. Have you ever heard someone say, "It just so happened"? In God's kingdom, there really is no such thing as coincidence. Proverbs 16:9 reminds us, "The heart of man plans his way, but the Lord establishes his steps." I've seen this time and again while serving young moms. 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None of those moments are accidents. When we begin looking for God's hand instead of coincidence, we begin viewing every encounter with a young mom as a divine appointment. And what appears to be an ordinary act of kindness may actually be part of God's extraordinary plan to reveal His love one life at a time. To learn more about Teen Mother Choices, visit our website at teenmotherchoices.org.
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8: We call it 48 hours of impact, and you really did make an impact. We heard from so many listeners who stepped up and said, "I'm not okay with leaving pastors in poor countries with no Bible training. I want to help train lay leaders. I want to make a difference in places where they can't afford Bible training." The good news is, you have. Thanks for making an eternal difference. Thank you for your generosity. Only heaven will tell all the stories. But for now, we say thanks.
1: Did you know what's in your heart will show up even online? You can hide your name, but you cannot hide what's in your heart. what comes out of you, words, your comments, tone, and it's for all of us. It all starts somewhere deeper. Jesus said in Luke 6:45, out of the abundance of the heart, the mouth speaks. In other words, what's in you, it's got to come out. So if our posts are harsh, they're bitter, cutting, that's not just a bad moment. That's a bad heart. And we've all been there. But the good news, God doesn't just expose it. He can heal it. And thank God he can replace anger with grace, bitterness with wisdom, and impulse with restraint. So before we type, let's pause and say, where is this coming from? Because our words don't just reflect our mood, they reveal our heart. And God cares about both.
9: The old man has a malice to it, which of course is the opposite of kindness. And so he says then, verse 32, be kind to one another, tender-hearted, forgiving one another, as God in Christ forgave you. We massively undervalue the apologetic of Christian kindness.
10: Welcome to the God-Centered Life with Josh Moody. The Heavenly Places, that's the name of our series. Part 2 of The New Self, taken from the 4th chapter of Ephesians, verses 17 through 32. Josh Moody is the senior pastor of College Church located in Wheaton, Illinois. Thanks for joining us today. Josh, that's a bit of a right hook there in the open. We massively undervalue the apologetic of Christian kindness. Can we anticipate Paul telling us to be nice?
9: Play nice, be nice. Well, it means more than simply be nice. Kindness, it's a character gift to others. And but yes, he will be in that zone. And I think often in Bible teaching areas, we hear a lot about truth, but we hear less about kindness and love. And yet the truth is the Bible does speak about kindness, and it's very, very important.
10: We'll do a quick recap of our previous session and then move into the new material for today. 4th chapter of the book of Ephesians, verses 17 through 32. Here's Josh.
9: What is the way for Christians and for the church to be in with God? What do we need to wear? What do we need to do? What do we need to say? What do we need to believe? The Apostle Paul, in his writing so far, has got to this moment where he's applying the truths that he's been teaching. And essentially, in this passage, he has three steps that he wants us to make. There's something we need to put off, something we need to put on, and therefore, some things we need to put away. Put off, put on, put away. First of all, he's telling us we need to put off the old self. In verses 17 to 19, the Apostle Paul describes the reality of what the old self is like outside of Christ. He's not saying that everyone who is not yet a Christian behaves in always awful, evil ways. What he's saying is that in our natural human condition, there is a tendency towards a downward spiral towards increasing darkness. And in this downward spiral that outside of Christ we all will experience, he essentially identifies three parts to it, or three steps in this downward spiral. The first is a futility of mind, verse 17. He says, don't anywhere walk like the Gentiles do, meaning those outside of Christ, those who are not yet Christians, in the futility of their minds. That's the first step in this downward spiral. What he's saying is that the truth of the matter is that if you're not yet a Christian, you realize that your existence ends at the grave. That leads, says the Apostle Paul, to hardness of heart. They're darkened in their understanding, and they're alienated from the life of God because of the ignorance that is in them due to their hardness of heart. What he means here is the heart in the Bible is not merely the emotional or feeling part of us. It is the whole center of who we are. And what the Apostle Paul here is describing, a decision that is made to say no to God. That leads to a final step in the spiral down into darkness that we're seeing in our inner cities and in our society today with increasing violence, sensuality, greedy to practice every kind of impurity. Where does that come from? It says, verse 19, they have become callous. The word callous means literally not feeling pain. What the Apostle Paul is saying is when you have a futility of mind, you know that the grave is the end. And because of that, you're somewhat angry at life and God and think, I'm going to say no to God and morality. The final step of that is therefore your conscience no longer feels the pain that it should feel when you do something wrong. And we see that everywhere today, don't we? What kind of world do we live in? The answer is exactly the world that the Apostle Paul describes in the Bible. How wrong is our educational systems that teach us that people are basically good? What utter nonsense. And the Apostle Paul is saying, put that off. Instead, second point, we must now put on something different. What do we need to put on? Verses 20 to 24. Well, here comes the new self. He says, verse 20, that is not the way you learn Christ. You didn't learn Christ like that. You're Christians. You're not to be like that. Assuming that you've heard him or taught in him, as the truth is in Jesus, to put off your old self and to be renewed in the spirit of your minds, and to put on what? What are we now to put on? The new self. Put off the old self. Put on the new self. And to put on the new self, it begins with learning truth. Not hugely complicated, overly intellectual, obscure, mysterious truth, but simple, plain truth. What a huge mistake it is that churches have taken out doctrine from the church in order to be practical, and then they're surprised that people are not practicing the truth. Why are they not practicing the truth? Because they don't know what the truth is. You must learn, first step. But it's not merely intellectual or doctrinal. It is a personal encounter. We must learn truth. We must meet Jesus. See how the Apostle Paul describes this truth, how you were taught in him. But the final step in the new self is the spiritual renewal, the regeneration. Verse 23, to be renewed in the spirit of your minds and to put on the new self, created after the likeness of God in true righteousness and holiness. This, of course, is to be born again. To be born again is a creation of God himself. To put on the new self, created after the likeness of God in true righteousness and holiness. Do you have the new self? Put off the old self. Put on the new self. And then, he says, put away the lie. This runs from verses 25 to verse 32. What the Apostle Paul here is teaching is that when we become a Christian, though we have the new self, we still have the vestiges, the remains of the old self with us. In a sense, a Christian in their own psychology and internal mind and heart is always at war. That's not true with a non-Christian. There's just the old self. So if you're struggling with some sin or temptation or other, it's a good sign that you really are a Christian. The lie is that the old self defines us as a Christian. Not true anymore. We're now defined by the new self, which is created after the likeness of God in true righteousness and holiness. Put away the lie. And the Apostle Paul here in 6 brief staccato sentences, if you like, addresses some very practical ways that we need to put away the lie. He gives a positive, a negative, and the rationale. That's the basic pattern for each of them, though he doesn't follow that pattern rigidly, as you'll see. The first is truth speaking. Speak the truth with his neighbor, verse 25. Why? For we are members one of another. What an interesting reason why a Christian should speak the truth to their neighbor, the person in the world that we know, to love our neighbor, but to speak the truth to our neighbor. Why? Because we as Christians are members of one another. What the Apostle Paul is saying is, my truth speaking, my witness, my verbal witness, my honesty with my words, impacts everyone in the church. Have you ever thought of that as a reason to be a truthful person? That the words you use and how you speak to your neighbor impacts everyone else. You are not merely an individual Christian here at College Church. You're part of the church. And every time we walk out those doors and start to interact with our neighbors, we are carrying with us the witness of the whole of College Church. Speak truth to your neighbor. Why? You're members one of another. You're part of a body. What you do out there impacts all of us, every single one. That's one way to put away the lie. Truth speaking.
10: 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That would mean a lot to us. And it would also mean a lot if you were to reach out and let us know. Where are you listening? How are you listening? How are these studies helping you in your pursuit of a God-centered life? You can do that at GodCenteredLife.org. Back into Ephesians. Here's Josh.
9: Second, verse 26, anger. And again, it's fascinating how the Apostle Paul puts this. He says, be angry and do not sin. Do not let the sun go down in your anger. Note, he doesn't say simply, don't be angry. There is a place for anger, righteous anger. But anger, even righteous anger, is always a dangerous emotion. Very easy for anger to bleed over to doing something or saying something that is hurtful to someone else. So yes, there is a place for righteous anger, and perhaps in some ways we need more of it. There are things about which we must be angry and not passive. Is the church becoming too passive about injustice and immorality and evil? I hope not. But there are great evils out there that it should stir us emotionally. We should be angry about them. But in our anger, we are not to sin. What does that mean? Don't let the sun go down on your anger. A great rule for marriage, by the way. Not to carry over anger from one day to the next day. You won't be able to resolve every problem you have before the sun goes down, but you can do enough so that you're no longer angry. Do not let the sun go down on your anger. Why? Because when we're angry in a way that's sinful, we're giving opportunity to the devil. What a reason not to sin in our anger. We're giving a foothold to the old self, run by the devil himself. Then the Apostle Paul talks about our material possessions, verse 28. Let the thief no longer steal, but rather let him labor, doing honest work with his own hands, so that he may have something to share with anyone in need. Again, it's fascinating how he puts it. We are not to steal, but instead work with our own hands, our own work. It could be physical labor as a carpenter. It could be financial labor. But the point that Paul's making is it's our own responsibility to make a living. Go out there and work. Make money. Honest, good work. Christian thing to do. But why? So that we might be generous. Don't rob Peter to pay Paul. Don't be constantly in debt. As John Wesley put it, I've quoted him once already, but as he put it, our task is to make as much as we can, save as much as we can, and give as much as we can. Are you giving to the work of the church? The Apostle Paul expects it. So that we may have something to share with anyone in need. Don't steal. There could be someone here who is stealing. Stop it. Instead, get a good job, make money, then give it away. And then the Apostle Paul, as he's applying, putting away this old self in the gradual progress of doing it, he talks about our corrupting talk. This is talk literally that goes bad, or as it puts here, corrupts, it decaying talk. That's the image. Instead of doing that, again, it's fascinating how he describes it, our attitude should be to only say things that's going to build someone else up. What a good rule. Before you say anything or before you write an email, think, will this lift someone spiritually? Will it build them up? If not, don't say it. Only such as good for building up as fits the occasion, which of course requires wisdom to say the right thing at the right time. Why? So that we may give grace to those who hear. As we're all members of the body of Christ, we're all agents of grace, and with our words to one another, we have the opportunity to give grace and encouragement and help and spiritual sustenance to everyone around. And then he says we are to not to grieve the Holy Spirit of God, by whom you were sealed for the day of redemption. It's a very profound statement he has here. What the Apostle Paul is saying is that because we have this new self, We have the Holy Spirit within us. In some profound and mysterious way, it is actually possible for the Christian to grieve the Spirit. Again, what a motivation to put away the lie, the falsehood. It doesn't mean that when we sin, we stop being a Christian. Christians do sin. But when we sin, we lose the joy of our relationship with God, for we grieve the Holy Spirit of God. What a motivation to pursue righteousness. By whom you were sealed for the day of redemption. He's looking ahead. In this world, we will always have a battle with the old man, but one day, the Holy Spirit that has sealed us, the gift of the Holy Spirit tells us that we are a Christian, so we're going to heaven, but nonetheless, it is possible to grieve him. And so the Apostle Paul tells us not to sin that we might not grieve the Spirit, that instead we might have the joy of the Spirit. Are you lacking spiritual joy? Could it be very simply, not for some complicated psychological reason, though there can be those things, but could it be very simply that you are sinning and therefore grieving the Spirit? And then finally he says, as he's applying this, put off the old self, put on the new self, and therefore put away, increasingly as we seek to become more and more like the new self, the truth, not the lie. He then talks about the importance of kindness. So he says, verses 31 and 32, let all bitterness and wrath and anger and clamor and slander be put away from you, along with what? All malice. So together, all these things, the old man has a malice to it, which of course is the opposite of kindness. And so he says then, verse 32, be kind to one another, tender-hearted, forgiving one another, as God in Christ forgave you. We massively undervalue the apologetic of Christian kindness. Sinclair Ferguson, in his little book on Ephesians, retells the story at this point of Augustine, the great Christian leader, Augustine's conversion. Augustine, as you probably know, came from a highly educated and sophisticated background in the Roman Empire and was a brilliant young leader and had given himself up to the experiences of the old man. And Augustine came under the influence of and went to hear the preaching of another great Christian leader from the past called Ambrose. Ambrose was known for his brilliant preaching and his profound insights into spiritual truth and all that. And Augustine, who was an educated and sophisticated man, was surprised to find within the church a sophisticated articulation of the truth in a way that attracted him, that made sense to his mind. And in Augustine's description of this, he talks about this. But then he says, as he recalls Ambrose, he says, but Ambrose, it was not your sophisticated teaching that won me over. It was that to me, you were kind. Oh, may that be true of us, that when anyone comes in the door, they experience kindness. How rare it is to find Christians who are zealous for truth and kind. John Stott, when he talks on this part in his commentary on the book of Ephesians, according to Stott, he says that the early Christian leaders noticed in the Greek language a verbal resonance between Christ and kindness. So in Greek, Christ is Christos, and the word kindness is Krestos. And according to Stott, if you read the ancient literature, you'll find that they'll make this connection between those who follow Christos. Now, to be kind, that is, if you follow Christos, you must be Krestos. Kind. Why? We've been forgiven. So we are to forgive those around us. Well, there's a lot here, and I've only touched on it, but essentially it's built upon these three admonitions. First, put off the old self, then put on the new self. And then if you really are a Christian, you have an ongoing battle throughout your whole life to gradually put away the lie being the old self and the truth being the new self that is being created after the likeness of God within you until one day we go to glory and fully experience the presence of Jesus and the new life without temptation to sin. When I was first going up to college as a student, my older brother gave me a pair of boots. And some of you may know this brand name, but they were a particular kind of boot called Doc Martens. And I loved those boots. And I wore them all the time. And just kind of wore them out, really. Doc Martens are known for having very comfortable sort of bouncing soles. But they're also known for, when you first get them, the leather is very stiff. And you have to wear them in until the leather molds to your foot. Somewhat similarly, when you become a Christian, you have the new self, but you have to learn to put away the old self. Put away the lie and become more and more like you were designed to be as a follower of Jesus. Well, let's pray together. Our Lord God, we do pray that we would put away the old self, put on the new self, and then gradually, having put off the old self and put on the new self, put away the lie. Lord, may the thief here this morning stop stealing. May the person here who is always angry and shouting stop being angry and deal with their anger each day. May the person who holds on to the truth with great zeal but is not kind learn to be kind. May the person who doesn't give a real account of themselves to their neighbor but represents themselves in ways that are not true learn to speak the truth. And all of this, Lord, we know matters because if we are yours, we together are witness to what you have done among us. We're members of one another, one body. But, O Father, our earnest desire is not only that those who are yours would learn increasingly to put away the lie of the old self, but those who are not yet yours this morning would today meet you, Jesus, and by your Spirit be made new and have the new self, the new power at work within them, created by you yourself. Oh, Holy Spirit, would you move among us and touch those who don't yet have that new self, cause them to come to life and to know you personally. And so begin the journey of increasingly putting away the lie of the old self along with the rest of us. For we ask it for Jesus' glory. Amen.
10: That's Josh Moody, and this is the God-Centered Life. Towards the end there, Josh talked about Ambrose and his influence on Augustine, quoting, "To me, you were kind." But I want to revisit a theme here. We were challenged to be kind, but not sacrifice truth in the process. That sounds like something that we're always going to need divine help on.
9: Yeah, it is a balance, isn't it? It's something to wrestle with and to seek God's wisdom to apply. But it is important we do wrestle with it and not just hit someone over the head with a barrel load of truth. And I love that story. I just find it so moving to think of the great Augustine being won to Jesus by the incredibly gifted Ambrose and his ministry to him. But the key turning point for Augustine was the kindness of Ambrose personally. It's so fascinating, isn't it? I think.
10: Yeah, indeed. Thank you, Josh. Appreciate that. Well, we're making our way through the month of August up here in the Northern Hemisphere, perhaps still in vacation mode. School-aged kids either anticipating heading to the next grade or dreading the end of summer freedom. As we look ahead, we'd love for you to consider joining us on October the 12th. That's the 2026 edition of the Word Conference, hosted here in Wheaton by the God-Centered Life. The focus is constructing a biblical church in an age of deconstruction. Josh will be joined by Jonathan Griffiths for an afternoon and evening of framing the ideal church using Scripture. Now, you may be saying, hey, that's all fine and dandy, but I live in Des Moines, Duluth, or Dallas. Fret not. 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
9: The Apostle Paul, in his letter to the Ephesians, has been saying that we have a position in the heavenly places. 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
10: We'll continue our look at the book of Ephesians when we get together next time. 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
1: Thanks for listening. I'm Effie. And let's make sure we get some rest and recharge. Mark 6:31 reminds us to come to a quiet place and get some rest. Sometimes the most spiritual thing you can do is pause long enough to hear God's voice. Rest isn't the end of the mission. It's preparation for it. So y'all, as you rest tonight, recharge and let's awaken to God's mercy.
11: She was just hopeless and depressed and suicidal.
12: That's Lisa Hall of TWR Women of Hope talking about the desperate situation of a woman in Cambodia. I'm Andy Napier, and this is Footsteps from TWR. 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
11: Andy, as you know, in Southeast Asia, the decades of war and communist oppression have really stifled the Christian influence in places like Cambodia. But we are so thankful that God's Word is still a light there, pointing people to our Father. I want to tell you a story about a woman named Dot, who is a Cambodian woman who desperately needed to have that place of safety and provision. She was a widow raising three children because her husband left her for another woman. She is tirelessly working to support her family so that they can have a better future. She was just hopeless and depressed and suicidal after her husband left her. And now she didn't have anyone to depend on. But thankfully, her friend invited her to a listening group. And they were gathered together. They were listening to the Women of Hope programs and discussing them. And Dot wrote to us and said, "The Women of Hope programs gave me strength, and I found hope in Christ. I want to thank the teams who produced the programs, and I thank Jesus Christ as well." So my prayer, Andy, is that many more people like Dot would hear the Word of God through our Women of Hope programs and come to know our Father, who is our refuge and our strength.
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16: 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Becoming partly cloudy through the night, a low 70s. More scattered showers and thunderstorms starting to form by Thursday afternoon into Thursday night. Thursday's high closer to 75. Dry weather Friday, more rain Friday night. I'm staff meteorologist Jennifer Naramore for 90.1 FM, Moody Radio.
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21: Tell you now, if you're a secret agent Christian, God won't tell you your calling.
22: Dr. Tony Evans says God will give you guidance, but only when you let him in and out.
21: Whether it's in a medical field, whether it's as a janitor, if you are called, it has eternal repercussions.
22: This is the Alternative Broadcast, featuring the timeless biblical teachings from the archives of Dr. Tony Evans. If each one of us was custom created to fit into God's design for our world, why don't more of us feel the sense of fulfillment that truth ought to give us? Dr. Evans addresses that question today as he talks about how to discover our unique purpose on this planet. Let's join him as he begins.
21: Most Christians today are living decaffeinated lives. All the lead is gone. And like a hamster on the wheel, ever moving, never arriving anywhere. I don't know how many Sunday drivers we have here. People who simply like to get on the road and just drive. You're not really going anywhere. You just want to drive. It's a pretty day. Let's go riding. Well, I'm a driver. I love to drive. But even I must admit, after a while, that gets old. Because you're not going anywhere. You're just out there. Far too many of us are living lives like the flicker of a candle rather than the blazing of the noonday sun. Meandering. No brilliance. No significance. We don't really feel that we matter that much because there is no sense of ultimate purpose. Destiny, or the word we're going to use in our series, calling. Your calling may be defined as the customized life purpose God has ordained for you, which is designed to bring him greatest glory and the maximum expansion of his kingdom. There are three things I want to say about this definition of calling, which has to do with your purpose for being. First of all, it is a created purpose. Purpose, calling, it's your reason for being. It's the reason why you were made. You were made to fulfill your calling. A car is not fulfilling its calling if it doesn't run. A piano is not fulfilling its calling if all the strings are broke and there is no tune coming out. It's not fulfilling the purpose for which it was produced. It's there, but it's not doing anything, or certainly not doing its ordained thing. To live life without purpose or calling is to be like the Dead Sea over in Israel. No life there. It's death. Fish can't swim in it. You can't swim in it. You get the salt in your eyes, it'll burn you. It is a lifeless existence because it is not fulfilling its purpose. You see, you can't flow out of the Dead Sea. It's the lowest point on planet Earth, and water runs in it. It just has nowhere to go. Far too many of us are living Dead Sea kind of lives. no outlet, no progress, perpetual stagnation, no calling. Let me show you a great verse, Acts chapter 13, verse 36. What a wonderful verse. The book of Acts, chapter 13, verse 36. Listen to this. For David, after he had served the purpose of God in his own generation, fell asleep and was laid among his fathers and underwent decay. What a great verse. You say, I don't see nothing great about that verse. That verse said, man died, became worm food, underwent decay. One, he didn't die until he had completed his purpose. What a horrible way to die, never knowing why you showed up in the first place. What a horrible thing to do, to live 75, 80, 85 years, and all you can talk about is your job. In fact, we got folk here 30 and 35 years old who all they can talk about is retiring from their job. Because you hate to get up in the morning. You hate where you're going when you get up in the morning. You hate the people you're going to see when you get there because they got up in the morning like you did. It's just one miserable thing. What is missing? Your calling. Proverbs 29:18 says that without a vision, without a word from God, people perish. What he's saying is that when people have no direction in life, they wither, they die. So this is not a small subject. This is not an insignificant subject. God said of Jeremiah in Jeremiah 1:5, while you were in your mama's womb, I called you. Boy, that's great news that God calls in advance. So calling is critical, but it's tied to your creation. You were created with a calling. Secondly, it's not only a created purpose, it is a customized purpose. Nobody has your call but you. I had a sister tell me, she said, you sure come to life up there. I was thought, now, what you trying to say? I'm a boring person down there, maybe? That's because this is my calling. I used to preach on street corners in front of bus stops in Atlanta, Georgia. So I wait for folk to gather at the bus stop, and I stand up in the front of the bus stop and start preaching. You must be born again. Every Friday night, I'd lead a group of students out in college, and I'd preach, you must be born again. Same sermon, because that's all I knew. But I was called. Let me tell you what will happen. If you do not pursue your calling, you'll spend your life wishing you were somebody else. Now think about that, because that was a little deep too. You're not happy with who you are. That's because you've not yet discovered who you are. David says in Psalm 139, I am fearfully and wonderfully made because I am distinct. In fact, this principle is biologically solidified. Your fingerprint is not like your neighbor's free fingerprint. Every fingerprint in this room and in the world is distinctly different. It's hard now to commit a crime because now they discovered how to get DNA off of everything. They can track you down. Why? Because your DNA is uniquely yours. What is true of your fingerprint, what is true of your DNA is true of your calling. Nobody has your calling but you because nobody is you but you. So the beautiful thing about it is it's customized calling. It's calling with your name on it. Jesus says, I finished the work which my Father gave me to do. He gave me my own job, my own special reason for being, and I completed that task. That is, I fulfilled my purpose for being. My wife wrote a book, Seasons of the Woman's Life, and some of it's drawn from Esther. And of course, Esther's key statement is in chapter 4, where Esther is a beautiful woman. And her beauty causes her to be selected by Ahasuerus as his new bride. So she gets all comfortable in the king's house. She's got money, she's got cars, she's got clothes, while the Jewish people were in trouble and about to be extinguished, genocide. Her uncle Mordecai says, well, aren't you going to help us? She said, I can't help y'all because me and the king, we kind of not talking for the last 30 days and he might get irritated. So, you know, I pray for you. Mordecai then writes her back. And that's in chapter 4. And this is a zinger. He writes her back. Evans translation. Girlfriend, don't think that you're going to escape just because you done moved uptown. Because when the hammer comes down and they find out who you are, you're going to be just like the rest of us. Secondly, don't think that God can't do this without you. Because if he can't use you, he'll call somebody else. But then after hitting her with the negative stuff, he hits her with this positive line. The positive line is this. Have you ever considered, girlfriend, that you have been called to the kingdom for such a time as this? Have you ever considered God made you pretty so that Ahasuerus would fall in love with you because he knew the Jews were going to be in trouble, and so he wanted to have one of his people in a strategic position at the right time to fulfill their calling for a greater purpose than you just being able to shop and customize your wardrobe? In other words, Esther was to look at her life in terms of her calling, not merely in terms of her money, her status, her cars, her houses, and her stuff. She was to look at it in terms of her reason for being. A person who serious searches for their calling, wants to know their calling. They're not satisfied to exist. They want to know why they're existing. Great verse. You all know it. Romans 8:28, all things work together for good. To them that love God, now watch this, and are called according to his calling and purpose are linked. Watch this now. Calling and purpose are linked. And for the purpose, person who knows their calling, so they're fulfilling their purpose, everything that happens is working that thing out. Thirdly, finally, it is a comprehensive purpose. It's a created purpose. You were created for your calling. It's customized. It's yours and yours and nobody else's. You are unique as you are. You don't have to be somebody else. Here's why many people don't find their calling. Because their calling is not linked into anything bigger than themselves. Once you live life with a mindset of me, myself, and I, once you take this independent view of life, God will not show you your calling. Because he has called you to something bigger than you.
22: 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I'll repeat that information for you after the second part of today's message. And this.
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21: Whatever God calls you to do will give Him greater glory and will expand His kingdom in history. The Bible says in Romans 11:36, that all things are to Him and through Him and for Him. To Him be the glory, that men may see your good works and glorify your Father who is in heaven. I can tell you now, if you are a secret agent Christian, God won't tell you your calling, because that means He won't get more glory from your life. Colossians 1:13 says, you have been transferred out of the kingdom of darkness into the kingdom of His dear Son. Every Christian is part of the kingdom. That means all work becomes kingdom activity, even if it's quote unquote secular. Okay? In fact, it's technically incorrect to make the distinction between secular and sacred, because if you're a kingdom person, it is sacred. Even if you're washing dishes, you wash them sacredly. Even if you're producing a widget, you do it sacredly. Because you're fulfilling a calling, if that is happens to be your calling. And we'll talk about that, because calling may not necessarily be your occupation. I was talking to a young lady a couple of years ago, and she works for Billy Graham, world famous evangelist, Dr. Billy Graham. And she inputs data, been doing it for years. She said, oh, I love what I do. You like sitting there? I love it. Why? She said, because this is my calling. How is that your calling? God called me, she said, to help expand the ministry of Dr. Billy Graham using my computer background and skills. So I don't just sit down and input. I know that a name I put in to that computer bank has just been led to Christ in one of those crusades. And I understand that the letter and the book that I'm sending out to them has eternal value. And that gives me purpose. Not because she was called to input in the computer. That's not her calling. That was her job. Her calling was to support the ministry of Billy Graham. And in that calling, she does that job. The calling is always bigger than you, because it's always expanding God's kingdom and bringing God glory, whether it's in a medical field, whether it's as a lawyer, whether it's as a doctor, whether it's as a janitor. If you are called, it has eternal repercussions. And God will always be seen in it and through it. And it'll be so natural. That's a whole nother subject. Most of you know you're calling, but don't know you know it. And I'll give you a little down payment right now. It is. One of the ways you know you're calling is that you would do it anyway if nobody paid you. If nobody ever gave you a dime to do it, you'd still do it, because it's like Paul, woe is me if I don't. Or like Jeremiah, it's like fire shut up in my bones and I can't shake it. It burns me. It sets me aflame. Because it's kingdom, it always involves discipleship. The kingdom of God is God's comprehensive rule. The process of discipleship is bringing people in line with that comprehensive rule. So therefore, if you are a kingdom person fulfilling your calling, those around you who you affect, you will infect with this kingdom worldview, because it's gonna rub off on them to some degree. Now watch this. When this happens, you will be part of the greatest coup d'etat in history. And the reason you will be part of the greatest coup d'etat in history is that when you fulfill your calling in the kingdom, rubbing off on other people so that they are investigating this kingdom too, you are now confiscating the goods of hell and bringing them into the realm of heaven. Your job is to go out there into the world with your calling, representing the kingdom and confiscating that which has been stolen by Satan so it can be used by the kingdom of God. That is what your job is. Do you know why the kingdom doesn't have more? Because we have people who leave the kingdom

0: also calling people to be entrepreneurs, and he's calling people to be doctors and lawyers and engineers, and he's calling people to be politicians and actors and actresses, and he's calling people to invade hell with the kingdom so that heaven grows. That's what the Lord's Prayer is all about. You know, we went over that. Our Father who art in heaven, I know who you are. You're my Father, and I know where you live, way up there. And so because I know who you are and where you live, hallowed be thy name. So since your name is going to be hallowed, I got to reverse my plans so that thy kingdom comes, which means I got to redo my life's plan so that thy will is done. Now, if I'm going to hallow your name, service your kingdom, and do your will, then I'm going to need you to supply me the goods, the carbohydrates, the starches, and the fats so that I have enough physiological energy to hallow your name, service your kingdom, and do your will. So why don't you give me today the daily bread I need to pull that off? And then because you want a pure vessel, forgive me for the things I've done against you as I forgive those who've done things against me. Because if I don't forgive those who've done things against me, you won't forgive me who's done things against you. And if you don't forgive me who's done things against you, you will not accept me hallowing your name, servicing your kingdom, or doing your will. Then lead me not into temptation, because if you lead me into anything I can't handle, I'm going to embarrass your name, embarrass your kingdom, and embarrass your will. And the only reason I'm praying any of this anyway is because it has absolutely nothing to do with me. Thine is the kingdom. Thine is the power. Thine is the glory forever and ever. Amen. You're part of something bigger. Something bigger. And so we close. Every few months, we have an ordination meeting, and the young man who's gone to seminary or studied comes up, and he sits down ready to be bombarded with all manner of theological, biblical, practical, ministerial questions. He's nervous. He's sweating. He's wondering whether he will make the ordaining cut. But that's never where the process starts. I always open it up with one simple phrase. Tell me about your call. Because I don't care how much Bible you know. If you haven't been called, them folk gonna run you up out of there. Show you right. Them folk gonna run you up. If you haven't been called, if I wasn't called, I wouldn't be here. You got to be called to deal with folk. You got to be called. You got to know this is the work God wants you to do. Because when the hard time comes, sometimes all you have is your call. All you have is your call. And when they pass the exam, they get the title Reverend. They are now identifiable as duly appointed, duly called ministers. While the reverends are not the only ordained folk around, every person who names the name of Jesus Christ has been ordained. And you have the call of God on your life. Or as the old folks put it, a charge to keep I have, and a God to glorify.
1: 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We know we must be here for a reason, but if you've ever struggled to figure out what that reason is, be sure to join us next time as Dr. Evans explains how you can be certain about your place in the world.

0: I've found that sometimes facing the truth, it can be hard and it can hurt. But if we're honest, 99.9% of the time, our greatest battle isn't with the devil or anyone else. It's within ourselves. World War Me. Charles Spurgeon said, "Beware of no man more than of yourself." We carry our worst enemies within us. And most of life's toughest battles are fought in the heart. Every day we're faced with making a choice. Will pride win or humility? Will anger rule or grace? Will self take the throne or will Christ? Proverbs 16:32, "He who rules his spirit is better than he who takes a city." God is more concerned with a surrendered heart than with us building our own kingdoms. The greatest battle we'll ever win isn't over someone else. It's the battle within. And when Christ rules our heart, he gives victory.
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2: 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Exodus 33:11 tells us that God would talk to Moses face to face as one speaks to a friend. 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It just might be the right time for them to reach out to their very closest friend. For more tips on how to raise your kids, go to danagresh.com.
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0: I'm learning not to bury my past in a coffin, but it's good to turn it into a classroom. A lot of times, you know, you think mistakes disqualify you, regrets, bad decisions, a lot of them, the things you wish you could undo. My sister Almeida always says there's a chapter in everybody's life that you'd like to forget or destroy, but God doesn't waste your past. He redeems it. Like failing a test, you can sit defeated or learn from it and come back stronger. Romans 8:28, God's working it out for the good. That means even our missteps, our mess-ups, our worst moments, God can use them for something greater. Man, Paul, once a persecutor, later a preacher. So don't stay chained to what you did. Let God reform you and transform you. Wisdom, growth, a testimony that helps somebody else. Because your past doesn't cancel your future. It actually prepares you for it if you let God use it.
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8: God displays his glory in the world through his people as they are redeemed unto him. That is the story of the people of God.
9: Something happens the moment you pull on a jersey, put on a uniform, or stand under a flag. You're no longer just representing yourself. You are part of a people. That sense of belonging shapes how you think and how you act. Today on A Better Word, we're tracing the origins of a group who were uniquely identified as the people of God. Pastor Nick, we all want to belong to a family, a community, or to a nation. What is it about being part of a people that goes so deep?
8: I think that we're wired that way. When we think about who we are, and we all desire to understand our identity, that we have a source of identity. And there are all kinds of studies done about this, but when we understand our identity being beyond ourselves, beyond what I did yesterday or for the last 10 years even, what my strengths or my weaknesses are, with that comes a great sense of security and purpose and all kinds of things that are related to a family identity or an ethnic identity or a nationality, and especially when it comes to the people of God.
9: So what does it mean that God chose to form a people for himself?
8: Yeah, that's a great question, and sometimes often confused, I think. What we see is that God sets aside the people of Israel in the Old Testament and the believers in Jesus Christ in the New Testament as a people for himself, meaning that God is going to use this people in a very specific way in the world, that he's not going to use other people. And what is that way? Namely, he is going to display his character and his works and his ways through the way that he interacts with these people. So their story is a unique story because it's not just theirs. It's the story of God in the world through them. And when you understand that with the people of Israel in the Old Testament and the church in the New Testament, and even for us today, it really changes the sense of identity and the sense of purpose that we might otherwise have.
9: So since God's people are no longer connected by ethnicity, right, we're all followers of Christ and therefore God's children, can you clarify what holds us together?
8: Yes, the New Testament is very clear about this. Faith in the Lord Jesus Christ for the forgiveness of sins is what binds people of different ethnicities together into the family of God. The New Testament in Romans, it talks about being grafted into the same tree. The same family tree, you might even say, where in the Old Testament, it was the Jews and even more specifically than ethnic Israel, the Jews who lived by faith, the faithful remnant. And in the New Testament, we see it is open to any ethnicity in the world. And the great unifier is that you're given the right to become a child of God through believing in the Lord Jesus Christ. That's what John 1 tells us. For all who believe in his name, they're given right to be called the children of God. What an incredible identity.
9: So why is it so hard for us to get along then in the church if we're all family? Right?
8: You get along with all your family, biological family members, Brian?
9: Not always.
8: Yeah. Well, because we sin, because we're selfish, because we do all kinds of things that go against our designed purpose all the time. That's the struggle of life in the world. But I tell you what, the family of God, I think if they're following the teachings of the Lord, are uniquely equipped to navigate the struggles that we have in this life through forgiveness, most notably, and extending grace to one another. And there is something unique about just growing in holiness together with other people in this family.
9: Now let's get into a message called The People of God.
10: What makes the Olympics truly unique, what makes the Olympics ultimately interesting, is that each athlete that is coming to participate is representing his or her people. And being part of a people is more than just meaningful. Being part of a people is something that in many ways shapes your identity and shapes who you become. And every Olympic Games, as we watch people who stand on the platform with great delight or cross the finish line with incredible disappointment, we recognize that they feel that not just for themselves, but for their people. And it reminds us that we too are part of a people. This morning we continue our series, which we are calling From Old to New to You. This is a series in biblical theology. Biblical theology is the term that's used that talks about tracing the threads of the themes of God all the way from the Old Testament, from the beginning all the way through the end. Think about the thread that is woven through the tapestry of Scripture from left to right or top to bottom. We're looking at important aspects about who God is and how he interacts with us in the Old Testament, in the New Testament, and what it means for you today. And on this day, we are looking at the theme of the people of God. God makes a people for himself. Not only did God create all of humanity, but within all of humanity who are created in his image, he creates for himself a unique, specific people with an identity and an eternal purpose. And if you are here today and you call Jesus your Savior and you've trusted him to forgive you of your sins, then the story of the people of God from beginning to end is also part of your story. And so this morning I want to ask you to come along on the story of the people of God with me. And just so you understand where we're going from old to new to you, to tell this story of the people of God, we necessarily have to lay some pretty substantial groundwork through the Old Testament. But if you hang with it, the payoff is coming, because what it means for you, because this is part of your story, is not only incredibly encouraging, but it will alter your perspective on your life and your spirituality. In Abraham, God makes a covenant. And he says in Genesis chapter 17, verses 7 and 8, I will establish my covenant between me and you, your offspring, after you, throughout their generations, for an everlasting covenant to be God to you and to your offspring after you. And I will give to you and to your offspring after you the land of your sojournings, all of the land of Canaan, for an everlasting possession. And I will be their God. God's covenant with Abraham has at least three components to it. The first one is that he would bless Abraham and make him into a great nation. He would form out of the seed of Abraham a people. Secondly, he would give this people a land, the land of Canaan. And thirdly, and most importantly, that he would be their God and they would be his people. God was not forming in Abraham just any people. He was forming his people. He was forming his people unto himself. Now, Abraham followed God in faith. And he had a son named Isaac. And Isaac followed God in faith, and he had a son named Jacob. And Jacob was renamed Israel, and his 12 sons became the 12 tribes of Israel. These were God's people. And over the next 400 or 500 years, his people Israel would indeed grow from a small group of people, one family, into a good-sized nation. This people would be enslaved in Egypt, but God would not forget his people nor the promises that he made to them. Instead, he delivered them, and he did so by raising up another man named Moses, a prophet, who would deliver 10 plagues upon the nation of Egypt. as judgment upon them and deliverance for God's people. And those plagues would culminate in God sending the angel of death to visit the firstborn of everyone in the nation, except for the people of God who had faith and painted their doorposts with the blood of the Lamb. They were passed over. Time would continue, and by the time God's people left Egypt, Exodus chapter 12, 37 says there were 600,000 men, along with women and children. God's people now numbered over 2 million. And from there, they were led through the wilderness by God with a cloud of smoke during the day and a pillar of fire by night. They were given the law through the prophet Moses. God dwelt among them in the tabernacle, and they eventually made it to the land in which he had promised them. Time would continue, and Israel would have seasons of obedience and faithfulness to God and seasons of rebellion against God. God was to be their father and their king. They were his people. And yet Israel wanted to be like the other nations and establish their own king. And they did just that. A temple would ultimately be built in which God would dwell among them for the sake of his presence in their midst and their worship to him. But eventually the people would rebel again. God would discipline them and send them into captivity. And after years of apathy or rebellion against God, they would again repent, turn back to God. He would bless them, restore them, and establish them once more. Israel would eventually split into two kingdoms, the northern kingdom of Israel, the southern kingdom of Judah. But the cycle would continue. Seasons of faithfulness to God and thus blessing as a result, and seasons of unfaithfulness to God and hence judgment and discipline as a result. But God, even though his people went through seasons where they turned away from him, God never turned away from them. He did not forget his promises. They were his people, and he was jealous after them. Now, if your bride starts to show attention to another man, you become jealous. If your children start to call another man their father, you become jealous. And so it is with God and his people. God had formed these people. He had loved these people. He had blessed these people. He had delivered these people. They would not be let go by God. He would not go back on his promises to them. God was jealous of them. They were his people. And eventually, God would send a savior for these people that would restore them to him forever. As you look at the Old Testament people of God, there are some key components that made these people his people. And here are just a few of them. The first one is that these people were chosen by God. Deuteronomy chapter 7, verse 6 says, "For you are a holy people to the Lord your God. The Lord your God has chosen you to be a people for his own possession out of all of the peoples who are on the face of the earth." Now, this is important because it shows that no amount of effort, status, or initiative is enough to bring someone into the people of God. These people didn't choose God. God chose them. Another key component of these people is that they were not only chosen by God, they were redeemed by God. Isaiah chapter 43, verse 1, the prophet writes, "Thus says the Lord, your creator, O Jacob, and he who formed you, O Israel, do not fear, for I have redeemed you. I have called you by name. You are mine." God not only redeemed these people, but he redeemed them, and he has a specific purpose for them. The purpose of God's people is twofold, and it's found throughout the Old Testament, but notably in Isaiah 49:3 and Isaiah 60, verses 1 through 3. Isaiah 49 says, "And he said to me, 'You are my servant Israel, in whom I will be glorified.'" God will be glorified. That's the purpose. Isaiah chapter 60 says, "Arise and shine, for your light has come, and the glory of the Lord has risen upon you. For behold, darkness shall cover the earth, a thick darkness, the darkness of the peoples, but the Lord will arise upon you, and his glory will be seen upon you. And the nations shall come to your light, and kings to the brightness of your rising." God's purpose in having a people was that, yes, to bless those specific people, to bestow his favor upon them. But even more than that, God's purpose of having a people was to display his glory to the rest of the world in them. Let me say it again. God had a purpose for these people. It was to bless them, but his greater purpose was to display his glory in the world through them. And that's really important to understand, because once you understand that interaction of God and his people and his purpose for them, now you can understand the arc of the Old Testament and its framework as God interacts with them in love, in blessing, in discipline, and judgment. God makes his glory known through these people. And it also gives you the requisite understanding, the foundation for how he interacts with people in the New Testament as well. And so pause with me for a minute. Pause in the story and think about where we've been over the last couple of weeks and how all of these things start to relate together. Because the threads through the tapestry of the story of God are all interconnected, as you might imagine. In many ways, comes together in this idea that God has a people for himself that he has formed. We saw that God makes promises and covenants as the framework for how he relates to people, and specifically to his people. And the culmination of those covenants is found in the phrase, "I will be your God, and you will be my people." And it was faith that led those people to obey the stipulations of those covenants with God, and it was a lack of faith that led them to disobey their part of the covenants with God. The new covenant in the Lord Jesus Christ culminates to the promise of God of how he would relate to his people through faith and forgiveness forever. The next week, we saw how God established priests in the tabernacle and ultimately the temple as the mechanism by which a holy and just God could relate to a sinful people. The people needed a mediator between them and God, and the priests served as that mediator. And they desired to dwell, for God to dwell among them, and the tabernacle and ultimately the temple served as that dwelling place. But we also saw that the ultimate mediator between God and humans is the Lord Jesus Christ. That he is the one, through his work on the cross, serves to mediate the relationship between sinful me and holy God and restore me to him forever through faith. And then we saw how God sends his Holy Spirit in the Old Testament to empower servants of God to do certain things by coming upon them. And in the New Testament, by working in their hearts to show them their need for a Savior, to give them the gift of faith, and then ultimately to empower them for a life of faithfulness to God by taking up residence inside of those who call Jesus their Lord. God would not only dwell among his people, God would dwell in his people. And when you stop and try to consider the magnitude of a promise and a gift like that, that the holy God of the universe would not create a people and stand all the way back here and watch. Would not create a people and even stand and draw near and listen. but that God would take up residence in the lives of his people is absolutely amazing. And so, Christian, your body is called the temple, the dwelling place of the Holy Spirit. And the church is called the temple, the dwelling place of the Holy Spirit. And God doesn't do these things for every person throughout all of history. He doesn't. He does these things for specific people. And it points to the fact that he chose, he established, he redeemed his people, the people of God. And you might have noticed the key thread through many of his people, that God works and people respond. And the way that people respond is in faith. Yes, in the Old Testament, the people of God, the Jewish nation, were marked by an ethnic identity. However, the marker of the people of God throughout the entire Old Testament was faith. It was faith that allowed Abraham to have righteousness credited to him. It was faith that compelled Jacob to honor the crooked agreement of his father-in-law. It was faith that God would work things out that empowered Joseph to endure false imprisonment and as a result be in a position to provide for his kin. It was the faith of Moses, who did not want to speak, to go into Egypt and speak. It was the faith of David and Solomon and the prophets that allowed them to experience the power and the blessing of God and allowed the people of God to experience that same power and blessing. It was faith. Faith was the marker all along of the people of God. They trusted him for what they needed. They did not see the whole picture clearly when they were imprisoned in Egypt, or when they were in the wilderness, or even when they were in the promised land, or even when the kingdoms divided, or when they were in exile. But faith, a faithful remnant of people, was preserved to trust God, even though they didn't see their life clearly. Martin Luther King Jr. once said, "You don't have to see the whole staircase. You just take the first step." That's faith. J. Gresham Machen once said that the more we know of God, the more unreservedly we will trust him. The greater our progress in theology, the simpler and more childlike will be our faith. So after 400 years of the story of faith and faithlessness and faithfulness and struggle and blessing, God sends his son, Jesus, to be born of the people of God, to be born of the Jews, in line with the new covenant of Jeremiah 31, to provide for his people again and to provide for them in such a way that the people of God would expand exponentially because they would not be marked externally now by their ethnic identity. They'd be marked externally by the same way they're marked internally: faith.
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12: 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I'm your host, Brian Dolan, inviting you back for the second half of The People of God. 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
0: It's still not too late. We'd love for you to join us June 2027. That's Moody Radio's Alaska Cruise from Seattle to the beautiful Alaska. Okay, I'm telling everybody now, I want to go. All right, y'all, it's going to be God's country, I'm telling you. Also, Dr. Micah Rydell, Nick Carl Clausen giving us the word, and feasting on the ministry and music of Micah Tyler. 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
14: How can we respond to those who do not share our Christian faith? 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
18: 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Becoming partly cloudy through the night, a low 70s. More scattered showers and thunderstorms starting to form by Thursday afternoon into Thursday night. Thursday's high closer to 75. Dry weather Friday, more rain Friday night. I'm staff meteorologist Jennifer Naramore for 90.1 FM, Moody Radio.
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24: We call it 48 hours of impact, and you really did make an impact. 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I want to help train lay leaders. I want to make a difference in places where they can't afford Bible training. The good news is, you have. Thanks for making an eternal difference. Thank you for your generosity. Only heaven will tell all the stories. But for now, we say thanks.
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16: I'm going to get up in the morning and chase after God. During the day, I'm going to chase after God. I'm going to pursue rapidly, passionately, energetically the things that God has for my life. I'm chasing after it. I need some God chasers in the house. I'm looking for some people that are not afraid to run after God.

0: Welcome to Bold Steps with Mark Job. Mark is founding pastor of New Life Community Church in Chicago. I'm Wayne Shepherd. Today we're continuing our lesson on pressing toward the goal, and we'll be looking at how keeping our focus on what's ahead is one of the most important things we can do. Today's message is an important one from our larger study titled Relentless, Pressing On When the Pressure is On. So let's get started with a quick grammar lesson. Here's Pastor Mark Job.
1: The Apostle Paul says, I have not obtained. He uses the word lambano, which in the Greek means to take hold of or grasp. He says, I'm trying to reach for it, but I haven't grasped it yet. And then he uses another word, arrived at my goal, reached at my goal, teleo, which means complete or bring to an end, bring to an accomplishment or made perfect. He says, I haven't grasped it yet and I haven't completed it yet in my life because I am still under construction. I have a long way to go. There's a process that God is working in my life. And I don't consider, brothers and sisters, that I've taken hold of it. Can I just clue you into something? Scripture's very clear about this. Until the day that you die, you will be battling the flesh, the old nature. And until the day that you die, you will be under construction. Until the day you die, Christ will be formed in you. In fact, it's when you die and you release this body of sin that the Bible says you will be glorified into the image of Christ himself. You will receive a glorified body and you will be like Christ once you die. But until you die, as long as you're on this earth, you will have to battle areas in your life that need to be changed. You are still under construction and so am I. Tell someone beside you, I'm under construction. Come on, say it like you mean it. I'm under construction. Hey, I'm under construction. There's not a person in this auditorium that's arrived. Doesn't that make you feel good? There is no one that's made it yet. No one that's grasped it. No one that's fully attained. No one that lives in perfection. No one that never sins. No one that never struggles. No one that never battles the flesh. We are all being transformed by the image and the power of God and the Holy Spirit that is chiseling at us. And I run into some people that act like they've made it because I don't see them praying. I don't see them in the Word. I don't see them striving. I don't see them battling. I don't see them fasting. I don't see them, I need more of God. I see some people like, hey, I made it. There's no fire in them. There's no struggle, there's no battle, there's no pressing in. They're all almost like, well, I made it. I used to be really bad, now I'm really good, I think I've made it. I don't have to struggle, I don't have to fast anymore. I don't have to read the Word, I don't have to repent, I don't have to press in, I don't have to battle. They act like they've made it. That, my friends, is spiritual pride. When I was young, I lived in a small town called Rubena. Gente mala, agua buena. That's what they used to say in the town. Bad people, good water. A few miles over the hill, there were some caves called Las Cuevas de Atapuerca. When I was a boy, these caves were wide open. You could go in there, explore the caves. Now, they're a national museum. They've discovered some ancient artifacts and there's a whole museum. Now there's gates upon them. You can't go in whenever you went. But when I was a boy, I just went in wherever I wanted, explored these caves. There was miles and miles of underground caves. If you've ever been in a cave, it's very dark. I'm not talking about caves with lights and man-made stairs. I'm talking about the real cave. We would crawl through these little holes with flashlights. I would climb up walls. There was huge stalagmites. It was humid in there. And I would love to take people, the city people that never been to the caves and, you know, just kind of take them to a real deep cave and turn off the flashlight, act like I was in. They would panic. Imagine being in the middle of a cave feeling like you're lost. So this was the evil part of my childhood exploits. But we would spend time in that cave. And I tell you what, when you're in the cave, crawling around, it's muddy, it's wet, it's humid, there's bats and spiders. And when you're in the cave and the light is dim, I couldn't tell how dirty I was. Because you're in the cave, it's dark. You got a little flashlight. And you're not really sure how dirty you are. But I'll never forget, as we started coming out of the cave, after being in there a half hour, an hour, climbing around the different places, dragging ourselves through these little holes, as you start getting close to the cave, well, first of all, your eyes aren't used to the light, so you're squinting, and it's hard to see as you're getting close to the mouth of the entrance of the cave. But as soon as my eyes would adjust a little bit to the light, I'd look to the person to the left and look to the person to the right, and I would realize how dirty they were. I hadn't noticed it in the darkness of the cave because the light wasn't very bright. I look at myself and say, whoa, am I a mess? In the cave, when the light was not too bright, everybody looked kind of clean. I didn't notice the stains, the mud, the smears on my face. But the closer you get to the brightness of the light, the more you can tell the dirt that's on you. Now, that's an image of our walk with God. When you just have a little bit of light in your life, and maybe you don't really understand the glory of God and holiness of God and omnipotence of God and unblemished character of God, you look at your life and say, I'm a good person. You see, because you haven't been exposed to the brightness of God, and in the dimness of your cave, you're looking at yourself and saying, I'm not that dirty. I'm not that unclean. I don't really see issues in my life. But the closer you get to the brightness of the holiness of God, suddenly you start to realize I'm a mess. I'm really dirty. There's a lot of issues in my life. The closer I get to the brightness of the holiness of God, the more I realize how much I need to be clean, how much I need to be cleansed in my life, the more I realize how much I need the blood and sacrifice of Jesus to purify and wash me and cleanse me. That's the way it is in our spiritual life. If you're here today and you say, well, I'm a good person. I'm a relatively good person. Here's what I know. You have not been exposed to the glory of God. Anybody exposed to the glory of God doesn't consider themselves a good person. When you're exposed to the glory of God, you start realizing, I'm a sinner. I have major issues. The brightness, the holiness of God shows you, I have a long way to go. And I believe that the more mature you become in God, the more humble, the more desperate, the more hungry for the person of God you become. Number three. So not only do we admit that we have a long way to go, we have to clarify the goal, which is to know Him and the power of His suffering. Secondly, we need to admit that we still have a long way to go. Thirdly, we need to release the past with its success and failures. No one makes it to the right destination while looking in the wrong direction. The apostle said, Paul next says, brothers and sisters, I do not consider myself to have taken hold of it, what the goal of becoming like Christ. But one thing I do, I may not have arrived, Paul says. I may not have arrived at the destination of being like Jesus. I haven't met my goal. I don't talk like Him, act like Him, think like Him. I don't have the power that He has. I don't have the submission to the will of God like He has. But Paul says, but one thing I do, forgetting what lies behind and straining towards what is ahead, I press on towards the goal to win the prize for which Christ has called me heavenward in Christ Jesus. Can I tell you this? Listen, the more you spend time looking in the past, the less time you will have to look to the future. Hello. The more you're bound by your past, the less you're free to pursue your future. Or said in other words, releasing the past frees your hand to grasp the future. Paul says, I may not have arrived, but I do know this. I will not allow my past successes or my past failures to be the obsession of my concentration and my focus. I'm going to forget what is behind me. Listen, if you've had a really good past and you've had a lot of success and you're doing well, it's easy to look at your past and say, look at my track record. I can rest now because I've done so well. And you could just stop pursuing God because you think, hey, look how well I'm doing. And it demotivates you from pursuing because you think you've arrived and you're doing well. Or you can look at your past and say, man, all I've done is fail. I failed last year, failed this year. I'm a mess. I keep blowing it, keep falling, can't live consistent, keep giving into temptation. And you can look at your past and feel like, forget it. I'm never going to make it, so I might as well give up. So if you look at your past and you've had successes, you get demotivated. If you look at your past and you've had failures, you also get demotivated. And so what Paul says is, I'm not going to focus on my past. I'm not going to be concentrating on what happened last year or 3 months ago or 2 years ago. I'm going to forget what is behind me, because every day is a new day. The mercies of God are new every morning.
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1: Some people are hindered by the glory days, and some people are hindered by the gory days. I read about, a blogger runner was writing about running cross country in competition. And he says, I used to love to see someone look back. I saw it as a sign of weakness. As soon as he looked back, I knew he was scared, which meant he was starting to struggle. He's talking about cross country running. If you're running, they always tell you, don't look back. Don't look back. When I caught someone looking back, it was such a mental surge. I was stronger than my prey. I could track them down easily. Not only does looking back give others a mental edge, it actually slows you down. For a moment, you're not aligned with your natural running motion. For the stride you twisted are off balance, and sometimes this stride can make all of the difference. Why? Because you're looking back. Paul says, forgetting what lies behind. Maybe you have a track record of really messing up and you look and there's shame. It's hard for you to raise your face to God and feel the power and radiance of God because you feel like, I've blown it. Forgetting what lies behind. Or maybe you're all puffed up in pride and you have trophies of your past exploits, but nothing new. Forgetting what lies behind and pressing forward for what is ahead. That's how we keep growing. Luke 9:61 says, still another said, I will follow you, Lord, but first let me go back and say goodbye to my family. Jesus replied, no one who puts his hand to the plow and looks back is fit for the service of the kingdom of God. If you're going to work for God and plow, you look forward, not back. Amen? Number four and lastly, I close with this. Press on towards the ultimate goal of your calling. If you're not moving forward, you're backsliding. The Apostle Paul says in verse 14, I press on towards the goal to win the prize for which God has called me heavenward in Christ Jesus. I press on towards the goal to win the prize for which God has called me heavenward in Christ Jesus. You have a high calling. But listen, the only way that you're going to reach that calling is you got to press into it. You got to fight for it. You got to get up and pursue it. In fact, let me tell you, this word press on in the Greek is the word diako. It's often translated to persecute. Here it means to move rapidly and decisively towards an objective. Hasten, run, press on. The root word of this press on is to chase. Hey, let me tell you this. God wants you to be a God chaser. He says, I chase after my calling. Have you ever been in a hot pursuit of something? I mean, you're looking for it. I've been hunting before, and it's a hot pursuit. I remember hunting after wild pig, wild boar, jabalis they call them. And I'm running with the dogs, and we're chasing after these wild boars that, if they turn around, are pretty dangerous, but chasing after them. And it's a pursuit. I mean, you're going after it. Listen, he says, I want you to pursue, press on towards the goal to win the prize to which God has called me heavenward in Christ Jesus. There's a calling that you have on your life. Chase it. There's a purpose that you have for your life. Chase it. Follow hard after it. Pursue it. Get up on your feet and say, I'm going to pursue my high calling. I'm going to pursue the mission that God has for me. And part of my goal is to be like Jesus. Is to know Him. And to be like Him. And to be resurrected with Him. I'm not going to wait for it to come to me. I'm going to chase after my higher calling to live for God and to be what God wants me to be and to know Him and to know His power. But I'm going to be a God chaser. I'm going to get up in the morning and chase after God. During the day, I'm going to chase after God. During the week, I'm going to ask myself, God, how am I pursuing You? Because I have a purpose. I have a vision. I have a call on my life. I'm not just in neutral until I die or until Jesus comes again. I'm going to pursue rapidly, passionately, energetically the things that God has for my life. I'm chasing after it. I need some God chasers in the house. I'm looking for some God chasers. I'm looking for some people that are not afraid to run after God. Paul says, I press forward because at the end there's a prize. And he says, by the way, all of us who are mature should take on this view of things. This is not just for some people. It's for anybody that's mature. Immaturity makes you focus on yourself and not chase after God. You chase your own things, but not God things. Because all of us who are mature should take on this view. And if someone at some point thinks differently, that too God will make clear to you. I love the way Paul puts it. If you're mature, you think this way. If you're immature, well, God hopefully will change your mind. Only let us live up to what we

0: stand still without starting to slide. You're either chasing God or you're not chasing God. And if you're not chasing God, you're not standing still. You're slipping backwards. And Paul says, hey, if you've attained to a certain place, now live up to what you've attained. If God has given you a certain place, don't lose it. Don't lose the ground that God has given you. As I was studying for this passage, kind of brought my attention to this. It's when the people of Israel, God had moved them out of slavery. God had done miracles in their life. God had manifested the cloud and the fire and had taken them out of slavery into the desert, was taking them to the promised land. And suddenly they ran into the obstacle of the Red Sea. And as soon as they ran into some obstacles, some of the people of Israel said, we should just go back. It was better in Egypt. This is too hard. And this is what the Lord said to Moses. Why are you crying out to me? Tell the Israelites. Oh, I love it. Tell the Israelites to move on. Some of you are standing still, pouting about your circumstances, whining a little bit about, and God says, hey, this is part of the journey. I want you to be like Jesus. I want you to smell like Jesus, talk like Jesus, look like Jesus. I want you to know Him and be like Him and experience His power and be resurrected with Jesus. So don't stand still. Keep moving on in your walk with God. Press forward in your walk with God. He's not done with you yet.
1: Yeah, I know that's hard sometimes to hear, press on. And I know some of you are saying, but you do not know my circumstances, how difficult it is, how much pressure, how my marriage is falling apart, or my job situation, or my health. And I get it. I don't know your situation, but here's what I do know, that it is incumbent on you to press on.
2: Yes.
1: God is not finished with your journey. And I just want to encourage you that are standing still, feeling overwhelmed, hey, this may be painful, but press on. And I want to pray a word of encouragement over you right this moment, right now. Father, I pray for that woman right now that feels absolutely paralyzed by anxiety, by pressure, by overwhelming burdens. I pray, God, that you would just step into her space right now, that she would feel your presence and your encouragement, God, and that she would realize, hey, God, you're not done with me yet. You still have a purpose and a plan for my life. I pray for that man, God, that right now is just stuck and maybe has been moaning a long time about his circumstances. And he realizes he's got his eyes off the goal of serving you, God, but you're not done with him yet, God. I pray that you would encourage his heart, that he would lift up his eyes and see that you have a purpose and a plan and a mission for him. Encourage these listeners' hearts right now by the power of your Holy Spirit. I pray in Jesus' name. Amen.
2: Yes, amen. Thank you, Mark. 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

0: 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Well, I'm Wayne Shepherd signing off, but make plans to join us again next time when Mark continues the series titled Relentless with a lesson about hanging on to hope. That's coming up Thursday on Bold Steps with Mark Jobe. 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
1: Everything in this life will not last. If you can see it, trust me, it's going away. My mom used to always say, you're here today and gone tomorrow. It seems like we're here today sometimes and gone today. James 4:14, what is your life? It's even a vapor. It appears for a little time and then it vanishes away. Wow, it's crazy. It just seems like you look up, blink your eye, and what, 20, 30, 40 years has passed by since you graduated from high school or from college or from you've gotten married. It's just amazing how time flies. Bottom line is, everything is temporary, but God is eternal. And the greatest gift isn't just what He gives us, and thank God for what He gives us, but it's all about Him. Let's thank God for the blessings and for the blesser. It's Jesus Christ who is eternal. I want to be with Him.
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1: Character is what you do when no one is watching. Yes, I believe what we do in private is more important than what we do in public. Have you ever noticed how people act one way in public, but then you get around them, get a chance to know them, completely different? Okay, let's be honest. We've probably all done it. Kind of like a house that looks spotless on the outside, but inside it's totally out of order. Hello. Now, Jesus talks about that in Matthew 6:5. He warns against praying just to be seen, because when our focus is people, our reward stays with people. But when God is our focus, everything changes. He's not looking for performance. He's looking for sincerity. What we do in private carries more weight than what we do in public, in my opinion. Real faith is consistent. It shows up when no one's clapping, no one watching, and no one's posting about it. So you may not go viral when God is your focus. So today, let's check our motive, because what's done for attention fades, but what's done for God lasts.
7: Pastor Greg Laurie points out how the early church faced opposition, significant opposition, but they persevered.
8: The authorities told the apostles to stop what they were doing. Never to speak or teach in the name of Jesus. This was first century council culture. They were trying to cancel out the message of the gospel. But the gospel will never be canceled. Ever. Ever.
9: This is-

0: Jesus warned us that we may face persecution for our faith. It doesn't mean we're doing something wrong. In fact, it may be an indication that we're right with the Lord. Today on A New Beginning, Pastor Greg Laurie points to that characteristic and several others that show us how we're doing. If we're walking closely with the Lord, these traits will be obvious. It's good insight and a good opportunity to take some notes. Pastor Greg is in the book of Acts today, reading from the New Living Translation.
1: Let's grab our Bibles and turn to Acts chapter 3. And the title of my message is, They Had Been With Jesus. And now we come to the first miracle of the early church. We don't read that the Lord said, go to the temple by the gate beautiful, the beautiful gate. It was a special gate there in Jerusalem. And there's going to be a guy there who begs for money. I want you to raise that guy to his feet. We don't read that happen. There was no pillar of fire. There was no angelic message. Peter and John were just doing what they did. They went to the temple and prayed. As they're walking in, here's a guy who was a fixture at the temple. Everybody knew him. Most ignored him. Peter looks down at him and the Lord speaks to Peter. Loose paraphrase, he says, look, buddy, I don't have any money for you, but I have something much better. In the name of Jesus Christ of Nazareth, get up and walk. He grabs the guy by the hand and pulls him up. Boy, you talk about putting it on the line. You talk about betting the farm. That could have gone south very easily. He could have pulled him up and then he came crashing to the ground. But Peter had an act of faith, but then he took the next step and pulled the man up. And of course, the man was walking and leaping and praising God. And now here comes an opportunity. The focus of this story is not the miracle. It was the door that the miracle opened. It was the opportunity that was now before Peter to preach the gospel. We read in Acts 3:12, Peter saw his opportunity and addressed the people of Israel. 5,000 people believed on this day as a result. And now Peter and John are brought before the Sanhedrin. That's sort of like the Supreme Court of the day, right? They had the final ruling. And we read in Acts chapter 4, verse 7, they brought in the two disciples and demanded, by what power and in whose name have you done this? Then Peter, filled with the Holy Spirit, said, leaders and elders of our nation, are we being questioned because we did a good deed for a crippled man? Do you want to know how he was healed? Let me clearly state to you and all the people of Israel, he was healed in the name and power of Jesus Christ from Nazareth, the man you crucified, but whom God raised from the dead. For this is the one reference to in the scriptures where it says, the stone the builders rejected has now become the cornerstone, and there is salvation in no one else. For there's no other name in all of heaven for people to call on to save them. Then the members of the council were amazed when they saw the boldness of Peter and John. They could see that they were ordinary men who had no special training, and they recognized them as men who had been with Jesus. And since the man who had been healed was standing right there among them, the council had nothing to say. All right, we'll stop there. So let's identify what it means to be with Jesus, what it means to walk with Jesus. If you're taking notes, here's note number one, or point number one, I should say. If you have been with Jesus, or if you're walking with Jesus, you will boldly share your faith. You'll boldly share your faith. Don't forget, this same Peter, only days earlier, effectively, had openly denied Christ, even taking an oath saying he never knew the man. Now he's preached on the day of Pentecost and 3,000 people have believed, and he's preached here and 5,000 people have believed. Where did Peter get this confidence and this courage? He got it from the Holy Spirit. Remember we read in Acts 1:8, you shall receive power after the Holy Spirit has come upon you to be witnesses unto me. That same power that was given to the believers in the first century is available for believers in the 21st century. That means us. Because the promise on the day of Pentecost was, this promise is unto you, to your children's children, to all that are afar off, even as many as the Lord our God shall call. So Peter had this boldness, and we should have this boldness as well. Number two, if you've been with Jesus, you'll be a person that knows Scripture. People will know you have been

0: you in the volume of the book. Here's another point about being with Jesus or walking with Jesus. You may not like, but it's true. A person who has been with Jesus will be persecuted. You'll be persecuted. The authorities told the apostles to stop what they were doing. No reason was given. They said, just stop. Don't do it anymore, Acts 4:17. But to keep them from spreading their message any further, we must warn them not to speak to anyone in Jesus' name again. So they called the apostles back in and commanded them never again to speak or teach in the name of Jesus. You know what this was? This was first century cancel culture, right? They were trying to cancel out the message of the gospel, but the gospel will never be canceled, ever, ever. That's the hill I will die on. There's other hills you can stand on, and they're important causes, but the hill I will die on is the hill of the gospel. No one will stop me from preaching it. They'll try, but they'll always fail. Notice that the issue was the name of Jesus. Stop speaking in the name of Jesus. I've been asked, you know, to pray at different events. I get asked to do these sort of civic events. And a couple of times I've been told, please don't pray in the name of Jesus. I'm going to pray in the name of Jesus, all right? I'm not going to be told I can't do that. And if they don't want me to do that, they shouldn't ask me to come and pray. Because that's how I roll. But that's how we pray. We go to the Father in the name of Jesus. I don't think it's a small thing. We need to pray in the name of Jesus. We need to preach in the name of Jesus. We need to live in the name of Jesus because there's power in that name. That's why, right? That's why it's so weird to me when non-believers invoke the name of Jesus when they say they're atheists. If you're an atheist, it seems the last name you would want to speak is the name of Jesus Christ. Remember, he didn't even exist. God isn't even real. And yet you say Jesus Christ. Why do you say that? Because in your own way, you're acknowledging he exists and there's power in that name, right? We know that. Even non-believers know that. And so persecution will come. That's one of the hardest things about being a Christian. Let's be honest. I mean, if you want to be loved by everyone, this is a problem. Because Jesus said, beware when all men speak well of you. I mean, if everyone thinks you're great and nobody has any issues with you and no one's ever upset with anything you say, I have to wonder, are you living in the name of Jesus? Now, I'm not saying be unnecessarily offensive. As much as possible, we should be the most loving person, the most caring person, the most compassionate person, the best neighbor, the best coworker, the best at whatever we do. But we're looking for the opportunities to get the gospel in at the same time. And if you do that, you will be persecuted. So what should I do when I'm persecuted? Go into the corner and sulk? No, the opposite. Here's what Jesus says in Matthew 5. God blesses you when people mock you and persecute you and lie about you and say all sorts of evil things against you because you are my followers. So Jesus says, be happy about it. Be very glad about it, for a great reward awaits you in heaven. So how can people tell that we've been with Jesus? Number one, you'll be bold in your witness. Number two, you'll be a student of scripture. Number three, you'll be persecuted. Here's my last point. A person who has been with Jesus will be a person of prayer. You'll be a person of prayer. So after being persecuted, Peter and John were dismissed. What did they do? They went and got together with the Christians. Look at Acts 4:29. They're praying now together. And now, O Lord, they pray, hear their threats and give your servants great boldness in their preaching. Send your healing power. May miraculous signs and wonders be done through the name of your holy servant, Jesus. Apparently, God affirmed this prayer. After this prayer, the building where they were meeting shook, and they were all filled with the Holy Spirit, and they preached God's message with boldness.
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0: You know, I've heard people describe a trip to Israel as seeing the Bible actually come to life. Hey, everybody, Greg Laurie. And I've been to Israel many times, and I've led a lot of tours, and I have to say that's absolutely true. Listen, when you're walking on the same stones that Jesus himself walked on, well, that's something that's enriching to your faith. It's not just a travel experience. It actually energizes and enhances your study of the Bible. Think of it this way. It's a vacation with a purpose. And we're going to be taking a tour of Israel April 6 to 15, 2027. 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
1: 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We're learning some of the characteristics that confirm we're walking closely with the Lord. Pastor Greg's message is called, They Had Been with Jesus.
0: Here's some important little truths about prayer found in these verses. Number one, they prayed together. So they're threatened by the Sanhedrin. They're told to no longer preach in the name of Jesus. What's the first thing they do? They said, let's get together with our fellow Christians and let's pray about it. Why? Because there's power in united prayer. Galatians 6:2 says, share each other's burdens, and in this way you obey the law of Christ. Jesus said, I tell you, if any two of you will agree together on earth concerning anything you ask of your Father in heaven, he will do it. Pray together. Maybe you've come to church today with a burden. Maybe there is a concern to you. You have a loved one that is very sick, or you yourself are very sick, or you're facing a catastrophe, a crisis, a challenge, or you're just feeling down. It's such a great thing to say to a couple Christian friends, can we just pray together? And haven't you noticed how things can just change when you just lift it up to the Lord? Instead of burying that all by yourself, you share it with others and they help you sort of lift it up. It's like when you try to lift the couch all by yourself and how hard it is. And then you get three other people to help. Everyone takes a corner and you pick it up, and it makes all the difference in the world. They prayed together. And then as they prayed together, verse 23 says, as soon as they were freed, Peter and John returned to the other believers and told them what the elders had said, and they all lifted their voices together. And now number two, verse 24, I love this part of their prayer. It says they prayed, O sovereign Lord. Verse 24, O sovereign Lord, creator of heaven and earth and the sea, and everything in them. When we call God sovereign, it simply means that I'm acknowledging his greatness. So it's really a good thing to remember your God is all powerful. He's all powerful. That's why Jesus, in what we call the Lord's Prayer, taught us to pray as follows. Our Father who art in heaven, hallowed be your name. Your kingdom come, your will be done on earth as it is in heaven. Then it says, give us this day our daily bread. So Jesus is giving us a template for prayer, and he is in effect saying, if you have the luxury of time when you pray, take time to contemplate the awesomeness and greatness and power of God, and it will put your problem in its proper perspective. O sovereign God. And they prayed for God's will. Look at verse 29. O Lord, consider their threats and give us, your servants, great boldness in preaching your word. So they were told not to preach. So they said, okay, we're going to keep preaching. But now we pray that we'll be even bolder than they were before. They did not pray they would have a break from persecution, but that they might have boldness in persecution. It's sort of like praying, Lord, I don't pray for a lighter load. I pray for a stronger back. I want to be stronger and bolder. I think we all should pray that prayer. Have you been with Jesus? Let me put it another way. Do you know Jesus? Do you have a relationship with Jesus Christ? I love how these folks were described initially as people of the way. People that are walking with the Lord, talking with the Lord, hearing from the Lord. Do you have that kind of relationship with God, or does he seem distant and disinterested? You just perceive him as some kind of a force out there in the universe. Oh, no. God is personal. It's a relationship with him that we all can have. Because Christ died on the cross and rose again from the dead and now wants to come and live in us. Remember, I told you, being a Christian is not about imitation. It's about impartation, meaning Christ living in you. Does Jesus live inside of you right now? You say, well, I don't really know. Then he probably doesn't. If someone moved into your house in the middle of the night, do you think you'd know? They're cooking fish at 4 a.m. I'm not comparing Jesus to someone cooking fish in your house. I'm just simply saying that you would know if someone moved in your house. And don't you think of the creator of the universe, the sovereign almighty God took residence in your heart, you would know. And if you don't know, that would say to me, he doesn't live there. Well, that can change right now. Because the Bible says, for as many as received him, he gave them the power to become sons and daughters of God. Have you asked Christ to come into your life? Has he forgiven you of your sins? Have your sins been blotted out, wiped away, washed? Have you been refreshed? Or have you come here today with a burden and load of guilt weighing you down? Guilt isn't always a bad thing. Sometimes God uses guilt to just show us how much we need his help. The objective is not to get rid of guilt. The objective is to get rid of what causes the guilt. And what causes the guilt is your sin, you see. But if your sin is forgiven, and if your sin is removed, then the guilt goes with it. So let's not just deal with the symptom, let's deal with the cause. Go to the Lord and say, I know I've sinned. I'm sorry. I need Jesus in my life. Forgive me, Lord. And if you do that, you'll leave here a different person than when you came in. So we're going to close with a prayer. And if you want Jesus to come into your life, if you want to be forgiven of your sin, if you want to go to heaven when you die, pray this prayer with me. Lord Jesus, I know I'm a sinner, but I know you're the Savior who died on the cross for me and rose again from the dead. Now come into my life and be my Savior and Lord. I repent of my sin. In Jesus' name I pray. Amen.

0: 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Now, did you make a note of those four characteristics of those who had been with Jesus? Number one, they boldly shared their faith. Number two, they knew Scripture. Number three, they were persecuted. And number four, they became people of prayer. If you weren't able to take notes or you missed a part of the study, listen to it again online at harvest.org. 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Now, we're likely speaking to someone who genuinely loves God, but feels stuck, stuck in the same exact spiritual rut they were in last year. You know, what does spiritual growth actually look like for the typical believer trying to juggle work and kids and bills and laundry and traffic and life?
1: That's right. Well, that's a great question. And I would say that we need to understand that the Bible says the just shall live by faith. It doesn't say the just shall live by feeling. Our feelings can mislead us. We can have highs and lows. Sometimes we don't feel so good. But we need to discipline ourselves to do certain things that will help us to grow spiritually. And we just keep walking forward, put one foot in front of the other. And I know we feel we're so busy. We'll say, I don't have time for the Bible, but you have time for television. You have time for podcasts. You have time for doom scrolling on your phone. You have time for a lot of things. The reality is you make time for what matters to you. So make time for the Word of God. So I talk about that and a whole lot more in a new book that I've written called What Every Growing Christian Needs to Know. And we talk about those disciplines, those things that every Christian needs to keep in play in their life to be balanced spiritually and to continue in their spiritual growth. And so we want to send you this book for your gift of any size. Let me explain that for a moment, because we could obviously just offer it for sale. But the reason we say for your gift of any size is because we don't want anyone to say, well, I can't afford that and I can't have a copy now. No, we'll get you a copy. Whatever you send, we'll send you a copy in return. But there's somebody else that would say, well, I can afford that and I can afford to give extra so more people can get a copy. That's great. We appreciate that. And we take any resources we receive from these special offers that we make available to our listeners. And we use them to continue on in our ministry. And we teach the Word of God. You already know that if you listen to A New Beginning. If you're a new listener, welcome. Glad to have you aboard. And then also we proclaim the gospel on this program, as you know. And we constantly, what we call, throw the net, which means we give people the opportunity to accept Christ. We lead people in prayer. And Dave, as you know, we have thousands of people pray this prayer with us each and every year. I can't tell you how many times I've met people who never took the time to write us, who will tell me in person, I was listening to your radio show and I asked Christ to come into my life. So, man, I just love that. And maybe that's happened to you. And by the way, if it has happened to you, if you have come to Christ listening to A New Beginning, there's actually a special number set up that you can call and we'll record your story and we just might play it on the air for the other folks. So what is that number, Dave? Do you know?
0: Yeah, it's 866-871-1144. And that's a special number just to record your comments, not to request this book. Again, 866 877 1144.
1: 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Dave, tell them how to get a copy.
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2: We are citizens of heaven. I'm Effie, and I'm claiming that. It's Moody Radio. We're thankful for our earthly country, but our eternal home is with Christ. Romans 14:8, whether we live or die, we belong to the Lord. As God's ambassadors, let's live every day representing our King and sharing the hope of glory, Jesus Christ. For God I'll live, and for God I'll die. Heaven is our home. And let's make sure we help someone else find the way. Until tomorrow, God bless. Thanks for listening.
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8: 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Becoming partly cloudy through the night, a low 70s. More scattered showers and thunderstorms starting to form by Thursday afternoon into Thursday night. Thursday's high closer to 75. Dry weather Friday, more rain Friday night. I'm staff meteorologist Jennifer Naramore for 90.1 FM, Moody Radio.
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15: Ephesians chapter 2, and I want you to read with me verses 1 to 5. As for you, you were dead in your transgressions and sins, in which you used to live when you followed the ways of the world and of the ruler of the kingdom of the air, the spirit who is now at work in those who are disobedient. All of us also lived among them at one time, gratifying the cravings of our sinful nature and following its desires and thoughts. Like the rest, we were by nature objects of wrath. But because of his great love for us, God, who is rich in mercy, made us alive with Christ, even when we were dead in transgressions. It is by grace that you have been saved. Who can invite you into their home? You'd only invite the poor and the needy. You'd only invite the homeless in. He says, never give a banquet and invite people who can invite you back. Always invite the poor and the needy. He says, never, love your neighbor as yourself. He says, don't only not hate people, but love people perfectly and never have a grudge. He says, don't only not envy people, but be unbelievably generous and give your money away all over the place. And when somebody asks for something, give them two. And when somebody asks for this much, give them double that. And whenever you read what Jesus says about the kind of love we ought to have and the kind of generosity we ought to have and the kind of unselfishness we ought to have, nobody, no matter what you believe about Jesus or Christianity, nobody can read what he's saying and fail to admit this is what people should be like. This is what society should be like. This is what I should be like. And as soon as you admire his teaching, you're immediately cut down because he doesn't just give you little rules. He doesn't just say, don't lie, don't cheat, don't steal. What he shows you is the kind of motives you ought to have and the kind of nature you ought to have. And you immediately know you don't have that kind of nature at all. And so when he says to the rich young ruler, sell everything and give to the poor, what he means is, if you love me, no matter what I would bring into your life, you should eagerly and happily do it. You should be so aware of my wisdom that you would immediately say, hey, you created the universe, I didn't, so you must know what you're doing here. Take the money. It's preposterous for us to be angry at God when he lets things like this happen. And yet we are. Why? Because our very natures are, we love ourselves with all our heart, soul, strength, and mind. And when you actually see what Jesus actually teaches in the Bible, you immediately realize that you have a nature that moves away. You have a habitual way of thinking that moves in another direction. I say this to you. You cannot actually be a Christian, and you cannot have even seen who Jesus Christ is, and you haven't even begun to grasp his teaching, if you only believe that you are guilty of sins. If you really understand what his teaching is, if you really have seen what he demands of you, if you've really seen the glorious nature of his ethical standards, you immediately feel, I don't just break the rules. My very nature is sinful. My very nature is depraved. My very nature is it makes it impossible for me to do this. You see, Pelagius was wrong. Augustine was right. Jesus continually demands, if you want to come to me, it's not enough just to see that you have a bad record. You've also got to see that you have a bad nature. It's not good enough for you to see that you've just flubbed up and you've made some mistakes and all you need is a small improvement course. If you understand what he's teaching here, what Jesus is teaching, what Paul is teaching, you will see the radical necessity of the new birth. I have plenty of people who say, hey, I believe in being religious, but all this stuff about conversion and being born again, that's too strong for me. If you think it's too strong for you, you have never seen what Jesus is trying to get across. You think that you've got a bad record, you think you've made mistakes, but you don't see that you've got a bad nature, that you're by nature sinful. That you've got a self-centered and a self-interested nature that is so far removed from what Jesus says should be the generous and loving nature that a human being ought to have, that it's impossible for you to change yourself or be improved unless there's a radical renovation of your nature through the new birth. What is the origin of sin? A sinful nature that you're born with. Now, lastly, we've seen the results of sin, which is death. We've seen the origin of sin, and that is that you've got a nature you're born with. You've got a very disposition towards sin, towards self-centeredness, therefore toward violence, toward selfishness, toward lust, toward envy, toward jealousy, toward ego, and all those things. It's not just a few violations that you've done, but you've got a whole disposition of life. And you really can't really, you've never really seen what Jesus says. You've never really admired him as a teacher unless you're convicted that you also have a sinful nature. The last thing we're taught here is the operation of sin. How does it work? How does it operate? And he tells us in one remarkable little phrase that I want to analyze for our concluding section of our teaching tonight. This is how sin works. The result is death. The origin is a sinful nature. But it says here, verse 3, gratifying the cravings of our sinful nature and following its desires and thoughts. Gratifying the cravings of our sinful nature and satisfying its desires and thoughts. All right. The word sinful nature is the word flesh. It's the Greek word sarx, flesh. If you've got another translation, it'll say, we gratify the cravings of our sinful nature and follow its desires and thoughts. Now listen, one of the great tragedies in the history of the Christian church is a misunderstanding of this word flesh. Paul says in Galatians 5, the flesh wars against the spirit. Your flesh wants you to do this, and your spirit wants you to do this. And the flesh wars against the spirit. And the works of the flesh, we're told, say in Galatians 5:17, and down there, it says the works of the flesh are obvious. Impurity and debauchery and idolatry and witchcraft and hatred and discord and jealousy and fits of rage, selfish ambition, sexual immorality, dissensions, factions, envy, drunkenness, orgies, and the like. But the fruit of the spirit is love, joy, peace, kindness, goodness, faithfulness, gentleness, and self-control. Now, over the years, there's been a terrible misunderstanding of what Paul means when he talks about the flesh versus the spirit. In Romans 8, he says, you must kill the deeds of the flesh if you want to live. And unfortunately, sometimes the Greek word sarx means body. But unfortunately, one of the tragedies in the history of the church is many people have believed that when Paul talked about the flesh versus the spirit, he was talking about the body versus your soul. And as a result, many, many people have seen when Paul says you've got to put to death the flesh, that the flesh is the source of the evil and the flesh is the source of sin, that people have believed over the years that the body is bad. And what it means to be a Christian is to pummel the body. What it means to be a Christian is to put down the body. What it means to be a Christian is to not allow the body any kind of satisfaction. And as a result, bodily sins in both evangelical and Catholic churches, who have been very dominated by this misunderstanding, that when Paul talks about the wicked, evil flesh, that he's talking about the body somehow. In both, even if you've been raised in evangelical churches or Catholic churches, you have a tendency to have a kind of hierarchy of sins. Sins that have to do with the body. Sexual immorality is much worse than gossip. Drunkenness is much worse than pride or racism, right? See, sins that have to do with the body, we throw those people out. We gossip about them. We talk about them. Sins that have to do with you know, pride and envy and racism and gossip and backbiting and those sorts of things, well, nobody's perfect. The fact of the matter is that the word flesh, what Paul means here and elsewhere, the flesh is not the body. The flesh is the bent of the entire person to be God, to want to be God instead of be under God. The flesh is the aspect of your heart, the sinful aspect of your whole self, that wants to live a life independent of God, that wants to be your own God and your own King and your own Savior. Every part of you, body and soul, has a flesh side. And until you become a Christian, and then you have both the flesh and you have the spirit. The flesh is not the body. It's that whole part of your life, that whole aspect or bent of the whole being that wants to be your own God and your own King and your own Savior. And as a result of that, people don't seem to realize that the flesh actually operates in this way. The flesh is any effort to be your own king and to center on yourself and to live a life of independence from God. On the way home from this week, we had spent a planning day with the staff, and I was telling some people about this. I'll never forget talking to a woman, a very prim, older lady, who sometimes came to church but wasn't very religious. This was in Virginia. And I sat down and tried to explain the gospel to her one night because I visited her. Now, here's a woman who would look at you really nasty if you used an off what she called off-color language. I mean, she was prim. She was traditional. She was decent. She was very moral. And at one point, she looked at me and she said, "Let me get this straight. You're telling me that if I live a really good, decent life, and even come to church, but if I never receive Christ as my Savior, if I never admit that I'm a terrible sinner and that I can only be saved through Christ, if I just live a decent life, a moral life, work real hard all my life, but I never receive Christ as Savior, and I die, I'm lost. And then here's an axe murderer, somebody who's killed 100 people. And 5 minutes before he's about to die, he suddenly sees the light, and he receives Christ as Lord and Savior, and he goes to heaven, and I don't. Is that what you're saying?" I said, "Yeah." And she said, "You know, that's the stupidest religion I've ever heard of." And though I was a little more gentle in the way I said this, what I came back on, I said, "Well, maybe you think it's the stupidest religion that you've ever heard of, but that axe murderer, it's the greatest thing he's ever heard of. The axe murderer is saying, 'I can't believe that there's a religion that holds out hope for somebody like me.'"
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15: Now here, listen, do you understand that that very prim little lady, little older lady, that very moral older lady, who was absolutely sure that she was better than most people, she was more decent than most people, that she was more moral than most people, that she thought the whole idea of the Christian gospel was insulting and stupid, that she was in the grips of the lust of the flesh. That's what the flesh is. The flesh is the desire to live a life independent of God. And if you, when you think of the lusts of the flesh, what do you think of? Do you think of Times Square? Or do you think of her? And if you think of Times Square, you are actually under this terrible mistaken idea that the flesh is the body, not the flesh is the bent of the whole person to be your own God, your own king, and your own savior. It's the thing that makes people self-righteous. Look, here in Philippians, there's a great place where Paul says, if anyone else thinks he has a reason to put confidence in the flesh, I have more. I'm of the people of Israel. I'm of the tribe of Benjamin, a Hebrew of the Hebrews. In regard to the law, a Pharisee, as for zeal, persecuting the church. As for righteousness, I was faultless. What is he saying? He's saying, I had complete confidence in the flesh. I was in the flesh as long as I thought that my righteousness could save me. Now, Paul goes one step further and gives us an unbelievably great psychology of how the flesh operates. He says, we gratify the cravings of the flesh, following its desires. The word craving, now that's what it says in my New International Version. I don't know what you've got, but there's the word there for craving is a Greek word thelemata, which means the commands of the flesh. And this is the insight, and this is what I hope you're going to remember as we leave. The work of the flesh is to take a good desire, a normal thing, a normal desire, and turn it into a bondage. Because the work of the flesh is to take good things and make you center your life on them so they become your life. And turn good things into strategies for life independent of God. Look, what are some of the desires that a person has? Let me give you six. Three that are almost so basic that even animals have them, and three that are very basic to humans. You have a desire for food. There's nothing wrong with that. God invented food, and food is a good thing. You have a desire for recreation and relaxation and comfort. You have sexual desire. And even animals have those three things. They need food. There's the nutritional need. There's the need for leisure and comfort, and there's sexual needs. But then let's go beyond that. There's also a desire to be useful, to be competent, to feel like you can do something that's useful. It feels good to be able to know that people will pay you for what you can do because you've got a skill, you're competent. Fifthly, there's the desire for love and affection. Sixthly, there is a desire for power. Which isn't bad. Desire to not have to always ask people for everything, not to be dependent, to be able to have some mastery and some control over yourself and over your environment. Those three things that I just said, the desire for competence, the desire for love and affection, and the desire for power, are things that God gave us. They're all in Genesis 1-2. God put you in the, he says, put Adam down and says, I want you to be a gardener. I want you to cultivate the earth. And so we want to work. We need to work. We need to feel useful and competent. Secondly, he said, it's not good for man to be alone. Here is Eve. He gave us the desire for love. And then lastly, he put us in the world to have dominion, he says. To be in charge of the world. To have dominion. But let me tell you, all those six things, food and sex and comfort and leisure, desire to be competent, love and affection, power and control, under the influence of the flesh, those good things become things that drive you and command you. Thelemata. There is nothing wrong with eating, but you can live to eat. And what the flesh will do is take eating and turn it into a strategy for life independent of God. What is an eating disorder? I console myself. I control my life through eating. What's wrong with eating? Nothing. But it becomes an inordinate desire under the influence of the flesh. What about sex? Some of you know the whip of that. Some of you know that. See, we satisfy the commands of the flesh because the flesh takes good desires and puts them in the center and makes this instead of Jesus your life. And so sex becomes a strategy for life independent of God. And you can get so caught up in it, and you can get so hooked on it. Leisure and comfort, what's wrong with that? And yet some people get absolutely addicted to what? To their hobbies, to leisure, to pleasure, to comfort. The amount of money they spend on it, they have to have it. Work becomes something you've got to do. You've got to be competent, so you work yourself into the ground. Love and affection, you've got to be loved. You've got to be accepted. You've got to have affection. Power, you've got to control things. You've got to be in charge of things. You've got to argue with everybody and win every argument. You've got to gossip so you can feel superior. The fact is, the Bible says, that you will never understand yourself unless you understand what your characteristic flesh is. One of the worst things about many Christians is that when they think of the flesh, they only think, I lie, I steal, I commit adultery, I worry. These are sins. So they sit down and they say, Lord, I repent. I'm so sorry that I lied. I'm so sorry that I worried. But why did you lie? Why did you worry? You see, the flesh, your characteristic flesh, is some way in which your sin nature has taken a good thing and turned it into a strategy for life without God. The sinful flesh takes good things and centers on these things, makes them your life. The flesh takes these things and says,

0: his flesh made him need to have power. And he was under the commands of the flesh. A desire had turned into an inordinate desire. Before he became a Christian, this need for power showed up in the fact that he was abusive to women. He would seduce them and immediately drop them. As soon as he knew that he had them, as soon as he knew he conquered them, he dropped them. I mean, he was a wicked guy. And he was a licentious guy, and he was an immoral guy, and when he became a Christian, he immediately realized, thou shalt not commit adultery, so he stopped doing that. He came on into the church, and he needed to be in charge of every group he was in. And he came into the church, and he needed to dominate every conversation. And he worked his way right up the ladder in the church. Why? Because his flesh took on a religious form. He repented of his sexual indiscretions, but he just had put his elbow and his shoulder against the most superficial aspect of it, and he didn't understand how the flesh operates. It makes you gratify the desires. It's commands. It turns good desires into bondages. It turns good things into pseudo-salvations. Do you see how critical it is to understand the depth of your sin? Let me conclude this way. There are people here who if you don't know whether you're born again, you don't know what you think about Christianity, you're not sure why you're here, somebody brought you here, or maybe you're kind of intrigued, but you really don't know where you stand and you don't know what you think about Christ yet. Listen to me. I urge you to see that your problems are deeper than you think. I urge you to see that your sin is deeper than you think, that your flaws are deeper than you think. That your problem is not just that you've made some mistakes, but there's a whole orientation of your life that resists the whole idea of God. And you're in bondage in some way that you still are not sure of. You still cannot perceive. You're blinded by your own sin. There are things that are too important to you and that actually have you by the throat. They're commanding you, thelemata. Don't you see that your problems are much deeper than you think? You need to be born again. And if you don't know what that means, then you need to start looking at it. You need to start reflecting on it. You need a radical renovation of the heart. And Christians, you may be alive in Christ, and yet if you notice here, your aliveness in your life will only happen to the degree that you can spot the remaining deadness. That young man that I won't, you know, it's not somebody here. That man I told you about that had an undealt with power idolatry in his life. His characteristic flesh was still dominating him. He had repented of his sexual indiscretions. He repents of lies. He repents of things like that. But he doesn't see what's really going on in his life. There's not a lot of spiritual life there until he can identify and name and repent of the sin beneath the sin. Yes, he lied. Yes, he seduced women. But why? Because Jesus' salvation wasn't enough.
1: 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Today's sermon was preached in 1992. The sermons you hear on Gospel and Life Radio were preached from 1989 to 2017, while Dr. Keller was senior pastor at Redeemer Presbyterian Church. We hope you'll join us again tomorrow as Tim Keller looks at the hope-filled truth that while we are sinful by nature, Jesus Christ offers us renewal and new life. That's right here on Gospel and Life.

0: happiness and holiness are two sides of the same coin. Holiness simply means Christ-likeness.
1: Jesus' sacrifice on the cross for your sin has made a way for you to have forgiveness and new life. Isn't that wonderful news? Hi, I'm Mark Gothier with Crew and Making Your Life Count. Derwin Gray says that amazing sacrifice changes everything.
0: And this is what he does, is that on the cross, through faith in him, supernaturally, his blood washes over our sins. Supernaturally, his blood purifies us of sin. Supernaturally, his blood restores us to relationship. And he's extending his nail-pierced hands in, come to me as you are, and I will transform you.
1: Derwin says understanding God's grace and forgiveness will help you follow his plan for your life.
0: The reason why he gives us his blood, the reason why he gives us his resurrection, is to make us like Jesus. And so right there in the book of Matthew, God

0: saying your happiness and your holiness are tethered together as you allow the Spirit of God to move you into becoming a person that's poor in spirit. What does that mean? And really what Jesus is doing, and this is what it looks like to be a human being, and it's a free gift. Lose your life in me and find your new life, and you'll actually become the person you want to be friends with. You'll actually become the person that makes a difference in the world. You actually become the person that God has created you to be.
1: How true. You can become the person God created you to be when you sincerely ask Him for direction in your life and faith. 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
1: 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Becoming partly cloudy through the night, a low 70s. More scattered showers and thunderstorms starting to form by Thursday afternoon into Thursday night. Thursday's high closer to 75. Dry weather Friday, more rain Friday night. I'm staff meteorologist Jennifer Naramore for 90.1 FM, Moody Radio.
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4: 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I want to help train lay leaders. I want to make a difference in places where they can't afford Bible training. The good news is, you have. Thanks for making an eternal difference. Thank you for your generosity. Only heaven will tell all the stories. But for now, we say thanks.
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1: 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On the latest episode of Open the Bible, Pastor Colin Smith talks about how both of those things are true of every Christian. 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
2: 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Some authors have a beautiful way of sharing their struggles in a way that helps ours. That's Katie M. Kelly. She's written Grace Will Be There, Finding God in the Life We Aren't Ready For. It's about the seasons of life that just arrive heavy, uncertain, and harder than you expected. Katie doesn't try to fix your situation, but sits with you in it, offering hope, moments of laughter,

0: Org. We call it 48 hours of impact, and you really did make an impact. We heard from so many listeners who stepped up and said, I'm not okay with leaving pastors in poor countries with no Bible training. I want to help train lay leaders. I want to make a difference in places where they can't afford Bible training. The good news is, you have. Thanks for making an eternal difference. Thank you for your generosity. Only heaven will tell all the stories. But for now, we say thanks.
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0: 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Hi, it's Bill Meyer with a Christian artist update for you. The group For King and Country is bringing back their beloved A Drummer Boy Christmas Tour this year. Following the release of the band's brand new Christmas album and the theatrical film Drummer Boy, Joel and Luke are planning an 18-arena tour across the United States this holiday season. To find out if they'll be performing near you, just go to For King and Country's website.
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1: When Paul, Silas, and Timothy came to Thessalonica on their second missionary journey, they saw a number of people put their faith in Jesus Christ. They then spent a number of months teaching them the Word of God. However, this ministry team was forced to leave this city because of some serious persecution. Paul left first and traveled to Athens, and a short time later, Silas and Timothy joined him. Predictably, these men were deeply concerned about these believers, how they were weathering the storm of hatred. Consequently, Paul and Silas sent Timothy back to Thessalonica to see how they were doing and to find out about their faith. Timothy returned with a wonderful report, which prompted Paul to write a follow-up letter. His words speak for themselves.
2: But now Timothy has come to us from you and brought us good news about your faith and love. Therefore, brothers and sisters, in all our distress and affliction, we were encouraged about you through your faith. For now we live, if you stand firm in the Lord.
1: Once again, we have an enduring principle to live by that comes from Paul's godly model. As spiritual leaders, we should always make an effort to be in contact with new converts to make sure they're encouraged and growing spiritually. This is what Jesus meant when he gave the apostles the charge, go make disciples, but also to teach these disciples to become mature believers.
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5: 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Becoming partly cloudy through the night, a low 70s. More scattered showers and thunderstorms starting to form by Thursday afternoon into Thursday night. Thursday's high closer to 75. Dry weather Friday, more rain Friday night. I'm staff meteorologist Jennifer Naramore for 90.1 FM, Moody Radio.
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1: 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A town built on a hill cannot be hidden."

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5: 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I want to help train lay leaders. I want to make a difference in places where they can't afford Bible training. The good news is, you have. Thanks for making an eternal difference. Thank you for your generosity. Only heaven will tell all the stories. But for now, we say thanks.
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0: Megan Woods on Moody Radio. Hey, did you know that around the world, pastors and ministry leaders are receiving biblical training through the Moody Global Campus? 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Just click the banner that says 48 Hours of Impact.
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0: Dr. Tony Evans says it wouldn't be very loving for God to help us move forward when we're headed straight for disaster. He's got a helpful illustration to share with us as we spend 2 minutes with Tony.
1: 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Come underneath the covering of God by coming to know him and his covenant, so that he's free now to warranty the product of your life from this day forward.
0: Tony's put together a short video that explains how you can do that. To see it, just visit TonyEvans.org and click on the Jesus link. You'll also find some free follow-up resources. 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
3: 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Becoming partly cloudy through the night, a low 70s. More scattered showers and thunderstorms starting to form by Thursday afternoon into Thursday night. Thursday's high closer to 75. Dry weather Friday, more rain Friday night. I'm staff meteorologist Jennifer Naramore for 90.1 FM, Moody Radio.
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0: On the night you're falling all to pieces, you can bring your lonely heart to Jesus. What if I told you that I believe it?
1: That's for King and Country on Moody Radio. 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

0: Natasha Leighton, Meet Me in the Valley on Moody Radio. Hi, this is Bill Meyer with something to think about from author and missionary Elizabeth Elliot. She said, faith does not eliminate questions, but faith knows where to take them.
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6: We call it 48 hours of impact, and you really did make an impact. 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I want to help train lay leaders. I want to make a difference in places where they can't afford Bible training. The good news is, you have. Thanks for making an eternal difference. Thank you for your generosity. Only heaven will tell all the stories. But for now, we say thanks.
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0: Someone asked this question, what person has had the greatest influence in history? Responses included Mohammed, Michael Jackson, Adolf Hitler, Dr. Martin Luther King, and yes, Jesus Christ. In introducing our Lord to his readers, the Apostle John identified the uniqueness of Jesus and spoke of his significance for the world. In John chapter 1, he wrote, "He, God's Word, came into the very world he created, but the world did not recognize him. He came to his own people, and even they rejected him. But to all who believed him and accepted him, he gave the right to become children of God. They are reborn." That was a physical birth resulting from human passion or plan, but a birth that comes from God. So, the Word became human and made his home among us. He has revealed God to us. John describes Jesus as the unique Son of God who existed from eternity. He became human, died on a cross, and rose again to claim victory over death, our greatest enemy. Now, because of his love and atoning sacrifice, he offers forgiveness of sin and eternal life for all who believe. No one else in history can make a claim like that and back it up.
1: If you'd like to learn more about God and his plan for your life, visit urbanministries.com.
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3: 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Becoming partly cloudy through the night, a low 70s. More scattered showers and thunderstorms starting to form by Thursday afternoon into Thursday night. Thursday's high closer to 75. Dry weather Friday, more rain Friday night. I'm staff meteorologist Jennifer Naramore for 90.1 FM, Moody Radio.
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In John 1:12, the Bible says, "To all who did receive him, to those who believed in his name, he gave the right to become children of God."

0: Everybody's got an opinion, and when you're going through the hardest time in your life, it seems like people can't wait to share theirs. 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
5: 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I want to help train lay leaders. I want to make a difference in places where they can't afford Bible training. The good news is, you have. Thanks for making an eternal difference. Thank you for your generosity. Only heaven will tell all the stories. But for now, we say thanks.
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0: grateful for you.
1: Chandler Moore, God, I'm just grateful. This is Moody Radio. I'm Bill Meyer with a Christian artist update for you. Jamie McDonald is turning into the neighborhood bird lady. Jamie says her new hobby is feeding birds, and it's the first thing she does when she comes home from touring. 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You can check out a video of Jamie feeding her birdies on her Facebook reel.
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0: Lance Kramer with Mission Network News. The 72-hour golden window for rescue efforts closes today after Colombia's 7.4 magnitude earthquake struck on Monday. Ministries like AMG International, with an established network in Colombia, have already sent immediate relief. AMG CEO Brian Dennett says communication with her local team has been a struggle. That's the double blow of a disaster like this, which has damaged Colombia's power and telephone grids. If you're looking for a way to help, AMG is leveraging its network of churches and schools in Colombia to meet urgent needs.
1: As always, we will take the opportunity to share the hope that we have in Christ as we minister to people.
0: Would you commit to standing with the people of Colombia in both prayer and support, not just now, but also in the months ahead? Find your place in the story at missionnews.org. And there's good news for those who are praying for Nihad Hassan, a Syrian Kurdish pastor. Pierre Hosni of Horizons International says,
2: Pastor Nihad is safely back in Lebanon. Our team had a big celebration in the Kurdish church to welcome him back.
0: Police arrested the pastor while he was visiting northern Syria in late July. Pastor Nihad's accusers used his old social media posts, taken out of context, to get him into trouble with authorities. Thankfully,
2: he was able to get a good lawyer, and we went through all channels that we could, including the Evangelical High Council in Lebanon and Syria, contacting different people to get him free.
0: Pray for his family in the aftermath.
2: His main concern when I was talking to him is just that his kids are traumatized. Every time he leaves the house now, his daughter says, Daddy, don't go to the police.
0: 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I'm Ruth Kramer.
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5: 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Becoming partly cloudy through the night, a low 70s. More scattered showers and thunderstorms starting to form by Thursday afternoon into Thursday night. Thursday's high closer to 75. Dry weather Friday, more rain Friday night. I'm staff meteorologist Jennifer Naramore for 90.1 FM, Moody Radio.
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7: You've lived your life so far assuming that Christianity is a quaint myth, an antiquated system, a dangerous lie, but now you wonder, are you too distant? Too much of an outsider to ever be welcomed in. Can you see today that Jesus Christ specializes in welcoming those who were far off? He has readied a place at his table.
8: Welcome to Encounter the Truth with Jonathan Griffiths. I'm Steve Hiller, and Jonathan, I am sure that there are some listening who can identify with that. They really are wrestling with and struggling with, would God, could God really accept me? And I hear you saying the definitive answer to that question is yes.
9: The invitation of Jesus Christ to his great feast, to his salvation banquet, as the scriptures sometimes present it to us, it is an unlimited invitation for anyone who would repent and believe. Now, of course, repentance and belief are essential. We don't come to the table. We're not ushered into the banquet until we do that. But for anyone who would come, there is the invitation. There is an open door there. And I have no doubt that there will be some listening who feel, you know, that it's not for me. I've gone too far. I've fallen to too great a depth. And, you know, Jesus Christ couldn't welcome me. And the great news of the gospel is that the saving work of Jesus Christ reaches all who would turn to him in repentance and faith. And there is an invitation for you.
8: Well, one of the great things about that invitation is Jesus also says that if you come to me, I will not turn you away. And so I hope you'll continue to listen to this broadcast today. Continue to open your Bible and join us in the book of Matthew. We're in chapter 15, looking at verses 29 to 39, as we continue a message called The God Who Makes All Things New. Here is Jonathan.
7: Next, a comprehensive invitation. As we come to the gospel accounts of the life and ministry of Jesus Christ, as we come to Matthew's account as we do today, we need to remember that the story of Jesus begins very much within the nation of Israel and among the Jewish people. Jesus was born as an Israelite. Matthew has been at pains to show us already that Jesus is himself the long-awaited Messiah of the people of God, the promised king in David's line who would redeem the nation. But in our previous passage in Matthew 15, there has been this very dramatic turning point, a breathtaking departure. If you were with us last time, you'll remember that Jesus had recently had a very dispiriting encounter and exchange with the religious leaders who came to him from Jerusalem. They had heard, if you remember, that Jesus' disciples weren't keeping all the religious rules that they so treasured. And so they came to question and to challenge Jesus. As they did so, Jesus revealed that they actually had no understanding of the deeper and real spiritual issues of the defilement of sin, the filthiness of the human heart, the need for cleansing. And then as we're thoroughly discouraged watching all this taking place, watching these religious leaders get it just so very, very wrong, Jesus moves on beyond the border of Israel's territory to Tyre and Sidon in the north, and he enters into another encounter now with a Gentile woman, a Canaanite, a real outsider. She came to him, you remember, in dire need. Her daughter is oppressed by a demon. Jesus makes a point of saying, look, I came in the first place for the people of Israel, but this lady, she persists. Jesus ultimately extends his gracious work to her, and he praises her faith. And in that moment, in that key moment, we see with certainty that the saving reach of Jesus Christ is not limited, but extends beyond the one nation and indeed reaches the nations. And so now in this section, as we've seen, Jesus is continuing in Gentile territory. He's on the far side of the Sea of Galilee, on the more desolate eastern shore, Gentile territory. He's engaging with outsiders, non-Israelites. And it's very striking that Jesus extended his merciful healing ministry to the Gentiles, as we've seen here. The messianic blessings of Isaiah 35 are being extended. And the Gentiles see that, they wonder at it, they glorify the God of Israel. And Matthew puts it that way to emphasize the point. It's wonderful, but we could look on that and we could think, you know, this was just an emergency situation. Jesus was in transit, he was just passing through, and these needs were presented before him in great number. You know, he was a bit like the doctor on a flight heading somewhere else, going on vacation, but a passenger on the plane falls ill. The captain puts out a plea, you know, is there a doctor on board? And so he pulls out his medical bag and he intervenes. But he wasn't actually there to do medical work. He wasn't on the flight for that purpose. He was heading for the beach just in transit. Now, if we wonder whether the healing of these non-Israelites was just kind of a flash in the pan, a diversion, this next incident removes all doubt. Here in this next incident, Jesus signals in a powerful way that his kingdom invitation and kingdom welcome extends very much to the outsider, to the non-Israelite, to the people of the nations. Now, as has happened before, Jesus has got a crowd of people before him. The Gentile folk gathered to bring their sick and receive the healing touch. They've been there a long time. This has taken 3 days, we're told. But when the healings were done, Jesus, he doesn't send them away. No, he looks on the crowd and his heart is filled with compassion. Verse 32. Then Jesus called his disciples to him and said, I have compassion on the crowd because they have been with me now 3 days and have nothing to eat. And I am unwilling to send them away hungry, lest they faint on the way. It's all actually sounding just a little bit familiar, is it not? More or less, the same thing happened back in the previous chapter, in chapter 14. Jesus sees a great crowd. They're hungry. He has compassion on them. We've seen it before. And just like before, the disciples seem a little stumped and vaguely irritated, verse 33. And the disciples said to him, where are we to get enough bread in such a desolate place to feed so great a crowd? It's actually remarkable that the disciples are asking this question. They've seen Jesus feed crowds by miraculous means before now. But like us, they're a little slow to learn. little slow to believe. A repeat of the miracle does them no harm, as it does us no harm. The story is in many ways a repeat. Jesus takes the food that the disciples have, in this case, 7 loaves, some fish. He gets the crowd to sit down. He takes the food, gives thanks, gives the food to the disciples to distribute, and a miracle takes place. Verse 37. And they all ate and were satisfied, and they took up 7 baskets full of the broken pieces left over. Those who ate were 4,000 men, besides women and children. Wonderful story, but we've sort of heard it before. Matthew, I mean, surely he's got some space constraints in his gospel. He's been selective with the material that he includes. Why a second feeding miracle that looks a whole lot like the last one in the previous chapter? I don't know if you've spent any time examining these two miracles, these two events. If we do look at them closely, there's really just one big difference that stands out between them, and it's the numbers. It's the numbers. They're different. And while we don't want to get sort of lost in all the details here, numbers in the Bible do sometimes have significance and symbolic weight to them, and I think that's the case here. Most significantly in the quantity of the food left over. Back in that feeding miracle in the previous chapter in the territory of Israel, the disciples took up 12 baskets of food that were left over once all the people were satisfied. Here in this second feeding miracle, now among the Gentiles, they take up how many baskets full? 7 baskets full remaining. Think about the numbers. In the Old Testament, the number 12 was deeply meaningful because it was the number of the tribes in Israel. It's a very weighty number for the nation. And to have food enough for 12 baskets, it says that Jesus has enough to sustain and satisfy the entire people of God. It's very rich symbolism. But lest we come away from that meaning, imagining that Jesus means that his salvation extends only to ethnic Israel, Jesus now repeats the miracle on the far side of the sea in Gentile territory, and the leftover number is not the Jewish number 12, but the creation number 7. Here is a number not grounded in the history of Israel, but rooted well before the founding of the nation in the very creation of the world. God created for 6 days, and on the 7th he rested. And in the Bible, the number 7 comes to speak of God's finished work in creation. 7 means completeness, wholeness, perfection. And in an elegant little touch that just underlines the point, we don't see this in English, but in the original, the word for basket here in verse 37, the 7 baskets full of broken pieces left over, that word for basket is actually not the same word as was used in the previous feeding miracle in chapter 14 to speak of the baskets left over. No, that previous word was sometimes used to refer to the baskets employed by Jewish people to carry kosher food. Back in chapter 14. But this word here, it's a more general word that would be used in the Gentile world, more appropriate for a Gentile setting. And what's the meaning of all this? The number, the baskets. The meaning is simply this, quite simply this. The feast that Jesus Christ provides is sufficient to bring salvation and satisfaction to the people of the world, not simply the nation of Israel. What's the meaning? What's the significance? There is no one who is uninvited to the feast that Jesus provides. There's bread enough, sustenance enough, life enough for all who would come.
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7: I don't know if you've ever had that experience of walking by a banquet, maybe at a fine restaurant, or a hotel. You can see through the windows and there are tables that are set. There's white tablecloths. There's a beautiful feast. Maybe it's a wedding or a black tie dinner for a club or a society. And it looks just beautiful. But the doors are closed. There's someone standing guard. The message is clear. This meal, it's only for a select few. And you gaze on somewhat longingly, wishing you could go in and take part. I actually had an experience just like that the other day. I was staying in a hotel for some meetings, and I was walking through the hotel restaurant, the main restaurant, to reach another room where my party were waiting. And as I entered the main restaurant of the hotel, casually dressed, I was greeted by the sight of a full room of people dressed in black tie, tuxedos, all looking very smart and so on. And as I kind of wandered in, thinking, oh, this looks rather nice. Thank you. I will take my seat. As I wandered in, one of the servers came and stood in my path and politely pointed the way round the back of the restaurant to the room where my party were seated. It was a private function, no entry for the riffraff like me. You will remember how earlier in chapter 15, the Gentile woman, the Canaanite, came to Jesus to ask if she might receive his help, if he might work his power to release her daughter from demonic oppression. And Jesus hesitated, and he said he'd come for the people of Israel. He spoke in a way that seemed a little harsh. He said, as you remember, in verse 26, it wasn't right to take the children's bread and throw it to the dogs. See, Jesus, he'd given bread miraculously to the people of Israel in the previous feeding miracle back in chapter 14. But he held back just a little from offering his bounty to this Canaanite woman. She persevered nonetheless, and in great humility and faith said this, "Yes, Lord, yet even the dogs eat the crumbs that fall from the master's table." Think of the bread imagery here. And Jesus, of course, commended her faith and released his power just as she had asked. So what's happening now in this feeding miracle? What is the point that Jesus is making? He's making the point that the dogs, the outsiders, the people not previously invited to the wedding, the people not wearing the black tie, he's making the point that the banquet is for them too. There's food enough. Oh yeah, there's provision. There's an invitation. In fact, there's no one who is not invited to the feast that Jesus provides. In our day and age, it's a little hard, I think, for us to imagine the nature of the division between the Israelites and the non-Israelites in the day of Jesus. The walls were high, the barriers were very, very real. The promises of God were for the children of Israel and the nations around. They were unclean and uncouth. To have contact with Gentiles, to enter their homes was to become unclean. To sit down for a meal with a non-Israelite, it was practically unthinkable. But now Jesus, in this grand miracle, in this powerful visual aid, is not simply throwing crumbs to the dogs. He is inviting the outsider to come in and sit down for a meal, a feast. Notice the power of this, verse 36. He invites them, please sit down. He takes the food. He prays a prayer of thanks. This is suddenly now a family meal, a familiar and a warm occasion, one of feasting, one of fellowship, and no one is excluded. The Bible speaks wonderfully of a coming day when the people of God will sit down for a banquet in the presence of Jesus Christ. There will be a great supper, a wonderful celebration, a rich feast in the presence of the King. And to be invited to that supper, to sit at that table, it means life eternal. It means joy without limit. It means full salvation. Here in this ancient scene, we have a little picture, don't we? A foreshadowing. And in the kindness of Jesus, here is the point. The invitation to the banquet has no limit. It will take a response of humble faith to come, to be willing to sit at the feet of Jesus and to receive, but anyone can come. No one who asks will be denied. I just wonder, I suspect really, that there might be some among us, some listening, who feel like total outsiders to the things of Christ. You're here, you're listening because there's a part of you that would love to enter into the community, to be part of the family, to receive from Jesus, but for whatever reason, you have long assumed that you are an outsider, excluded. This is not for you.
10: Perhaps it's simply a matter of your record and your history. You know what you've done. You know that it's wrong in the sight of God. You actually feel too unclean. You sense you would be turned away. The Gentiles were by definition unclean under Old Testament law. They were by definition excluded. But Jesus welcomes them unreservedly. And of course, his doing that, it raises a big issue for us. How is it that Jesus can welcome the outsider, the unclean, to his great feast? The scene here, it raises the question for us, but the issue, in a way, remains unresolved for a little while, and it looms very, very large in the gospel story. The answer to the question will come later in the story. Jesus is actually pointing us there to his central work, to his great aim. The answer comes, doesn't it, when Jesus dies on the cross, when he sheds his blood to make the unclean clean, to pardon the guilty, to include the excluded. You see, the death of Jesus on the cross of Calvary is the only means by which this feast on the hillside makes any sense. Jesus Christ can welcome the unwelcomable because he intends to die to pay the price of their admission, to remove any obstacle to their participation. And friend, if you feel your sin and your guilt, your record of wrong, if you feel that that excludes you, would you see today that Jesus Christ offers you an open invitation, an invitation that is purchased by his own death? It may be that you feel an outsider simply because you've come from a very, very different place. You were raised in another faith, perhaps, or you've embraced a secular worldview that seems to exclude the claims of Jesus Christ, and that has been your assumption for as long as you can remember. You've lived your life so far assuming that Christianity is a quaint myth, an antiquated system, a dangerous lie. But now, even perhaps just today, you are seeing something different. You're seeing Jesus in another light, but you wonder, are you too distant? Too much of an outsider to ever be welcomed in. Can you see today that Jesus Christ specializes in welcoming those who were far off? He delights in saving those who lived at a distance. Can you see today that he has prepared a spiritual meal for you? He has readied a place at his table. It may be that you're assuming today that you won't be included here, really because you're just more or less excluded just about everywhere you go. You don't tend to fit in. You see yourself as a natural outsider. Maybe people don't tend to warm to you very easily. You struggle to find a place in community wherever you go. And having experienced that so much, you assume it must be the same with Jesus Christ and with his people. Can you see today that Jesus welcomes all who come and he excludes none who ask? Would you know and believe today that there is a place at his feast for you? Outsiders need to see the wonder of this, and we who know Jesus Christ and who have already come in, we need to be reminded of this truth as well. I'm afraid we're so very inclined to be so very tribal in our outlook. We find it very easy, don't we, to form a group and to close ranks and to put up barriers of exclusion to others. That's such a strong instinct for us. We see those, don't we, whose way of life, whose habits and hobbies, whose interests and involvements, whose background and breeding are unlike ours. And what do? We so easily write them off. We so easily ignore them. We see those who are new to the faith or whose Christian community is rather unlike ours, different networks and traditions and emphases and histories, and we easily just turn a bit of a cold shoulder and withhold our welcome. Or we see those who are not believers at all but are taking an interest in the faith, but they've come from a long, long distance away, socially, culturally, and our instinct is to think, well, they're not going to fit. And rather than plead with them to come into the family of God, we give them polite and passing attention and assume that nothing much will come of their interest. Or worse, we give them no attention at all because somehow we fear, and we wouldn't articulate this even to ourselves and certainly not to others, but somehow we fear that their entry into the family of God would upset the balance, disturb the atmosphere, change things in ways that we wouldn't like too much. But it's so very alien to the heart of Jesus, to the purpose of Jesus. He welcomes all who come. Friends, do we share his heart? Do we issue his welcome? Do we rejoice in the comprehensive nature of his invitation to outsiders and to sinners, to the spiritually needy and hungry? How big is the mission of Jesus Christ? How far-reaching is his gospel? How wide is the scope of his work? Praise God, it is more comprehensive than you and I can imagine or dream.
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0: 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For Jonathan Griffiths and our producer Mark Bretta, I'm Steve Hiller. Thanks for listening, and I hope you'll join us next time. Talking about technology, privacy, all those hot-button issues this week on the Public Square with Dave Zanotti. I'm Wayne Shepherd. So, Dave, as I understand it, it's not so much what we get from it. It's what we have to give up to get the technology.
1: That's quite insightful, Wayne, because what we're giving up is our privacy. And what we're becoming is dependent upon these technologies to take care of some of the most basic principles of life, your transportation. You realize that if someday somebody in charge of the software inside your vehicle decides that for some reason you don't qualify to be able to utilize it, your car's not leaving the garage.
0: Mm-hmm.
1: Furthermore, if somebody decides that for some reason you have been implicated or accused or set up of some kind of activity that might be considered criminal, your assets can be frozen at the touch of a button, and you've got no money, and you've got no credit cards, and you've got no access. In other words, the distance between the authority of technology and your civil rights is growing deeper and wider and farther every single day. And then when something happens and one person is discriminated against or left behind, people go, oh, that's just a one-off. We're all doing just fine. Well, we're doing fine today. But what happens when a class of people suddenly then becomes the victims of that kind of discrimination? How is it going to be stopped? What if one day Facebook decides that people who all believe a certain set of ideals are no longer welcome in the community or on the platform? And in case you're wondering, that's happening right now.
0: You can read about it every day in the press now. All right, we'll continue talking about this next time on the Public Square with Dave Zanotti. This is a free program, but listener-supported, so thanks for your support of the American Policy Roundtable. 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
3: Dolly Meredith was born in 1934 in Spokane, Washington. 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
3: Now with the Lord, to the glory of God, Dolly Meredith is a name you should know. 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
5: 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The good news is, you have. 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Thank you for your generosity. Only heaven will tell all the stories. But for now, we say thanks.
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1: Hi, friends. This is Janet Parshall, host of In the Market, coming to you on Moody Radio. On our next broadcast, we're going to talk to Dr. Claire Ath of the Human Coalition, who will talk to us about where we are in terms of funding abortion. Wesley Smith will talk about why The Lancet says wildfires are the next health crisis and what just happened to a Kentucky organ procurement organization. And last but not least, the global attempt to silence Christians through a ban on conversion therapy. On In the Market with Janet Parshall.
2: Michelangelo called it an ironic smile, and for 500 years, the world has been fascinated with Mona Lisa. But just what is this Renaissance woman smiling at? We may never know, but an art-loving geologist thinks she's found a clue.

Those who have been to the Louvre in Paris often say they were surprised at how small the Mona Lisa portrait actually is, 30 by 21 inches. Her smile isn't much bigger, and though we might never know what she's smirking about, another mystery might have been solved. Italian Renaissance specialist and geologist Anne Pizzaruso thinks she's found the painting's setting in northern Italy, in Lecco. Most historians had focused on the bridge in the painting, but Anne believes the mountains reveal the answer. And looking at the pictures of the area, she might be right. Sometimes when we read the Bible, we miss the big picture as well. Thankfully, Jesus reminds us that Genesis to Revelation points to Him. Welcome to Haven Today. I'm David Woland, sharing the great story that's all about Jesus. It's Thursday, and today we have our second to last, though I'd say perhaps the most important message in our series, The King We Need. Today we'll be in 2 Samuel 7, where God makes a great promise to David. He will not let David build a house for the Lord, but rather it's the Lord who will build a house for David. This is a promise almost too great to believe, but David takes hold of it. He believes what God has promised, and he gives him the praise and the glory. Now, what God promised to David is spectacular. It is far greater than the plans that David had set his own mind on, but still, David had to let go of his plan to take hold of God's plan. So what about you? In your own life, has God redirected your path? Has he said essentially to you, no, not this, but that instead? Well, let this passage in 2 Samuel 7 give you some encouragement today. God's plans are always better than our own. However, this milestone chapter is about far more than embracing God's will for your life. It's about God's will to redeem the whole world through a promised king. And what God says to David echoes throughout the rest of Scripture. It sets the stage for the king who would be born just as David was in Bethlehem. And this single chapter in the Old Testament functions like a spotlight shining into all the books that follow. For Israel, in the centuries that followed, there would be exceedingly dark days, and yet the light of Christ, the hope of the coming Messiah, would always be there. And we can see it today when we read the Old Testament. We just have to learn to read the Scriptures like this, the same way Jesus taught his disciples. That's what our featured resource, Christ in All the Scriptures, is all about. It was created not to replace, but to accompany your own Bible reading. The subtitle of the book is Reading and Praying Through the Bible in a Year. And certainly, you can do that, read it in a year. But if you're moving at a different pace, this is still a useful companion to help you draw near to Christ. We have your copy waiting for you as our thank you for your gift to support this international media ministry of Haven Today. 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And now, with some enthusiasm getting us started, here's Hope Darst and If the Lord Builds the House.

If the Lord builds the house. That was Hope Darst here on This Haven Today. I'm David Wolin, and on that same theme, let's turn our hearts to the Lord, hearing His word, calling us to search our own hearts, our desires, our motives, in whatever you and I might be doing today. Psalm 127. Unless the Lord builds the house, the builders labor in vain. Unless the Lord watches over the city, the guards stand watch in vain. In vain you rise early and stay up late, toiling for food to eat, for He grants sleep to those He loves. Now, what does it mean to build a house? Yes, there are those who swing hammers and climb ladders building literal houses, but the Bible is speaking about something bigger. Coming from the Psalm of Ascents, Psalm 127 is the words of David's son Solomon. Now, David would not build a house for the Lord, though it was his desire. It would be Solomon who would build the temple, replacing the historic tabernacle tent that had been the dwelling place of the Ark of the Covenant. But there is a greater house. It's the one God promised to David, and we'll be talking about that today. But there are also lesser houses that we build. It's a metaphor for our lives and the purpose for which each of us is striving. What is it that you're truly seeking to do with your life? What is the legacy that you want to leave and be remembered for? If you're someone who works hard, and not everyone does, but if you are someone like this, what are you working for? There is only one house that will endure, and God invites us to take part in what He is building. But how quickly we become consumed with the stresses of our lives, the fears, the anxieties, the burdens that come with it. And this psalm gives wise counsel for anyone who is losing sleep. And at times, I've been among that group, but we can find rest in the Lord, for He grants sleep to those He loves. And if you're in Christ, this is speaking of you. You are one of those He loves. As Psalm 103 assures us, as a father has compassion on his children, so the Lord has compassion on those who fear Him. For He knows how we are formed. He remembers that we are dust. And so today, you who are weary, you who are anxious, you who are losing sleep, come to your compassionate Father, who is the one who provides for you and who gives you rest in Him. And along these same lines of thought, the houses that we build, let's turn now to the life of David. And today we're going to be taking a look at what I would say is the John 3:16 of the Old Testament. It's the passage every Jewish believer after the time of David would look back on with great hope and expectation. If this passage is unfamiliar to you, then be sure to listen and get familiar with this milestone, I'd say even keystone, Bible passage. It contains the greatest promise God had made since His promise to Abraham so many centuries before. And in fact, this promise is connected with that one. It's an extension, a further pulling back of the curtain. God is revealing to David, and through David, to all of us who hear the word of the Lord, He's revealing what He's doing in history. 2 Samuel 7. It's a mountaintop moment in more ways than one. Think about it from David's perspective. He was looking back at the many years leading up to this point. Years of hoping, believing, waiting, suffering, striving, and ultimately seeing God make good on His promise, starting in verse 1. After the king was settled in his palace, and the Lord had given him rest from all his enemies around him, he said to Nathan the prophet, "Here I am, living in a house of cedar, while the ark of God remains in a tent." Nathan replied to the king, "Whatever you have in mind, go ahead and do it, for the Lord is with you." In the previous six chapters of 2 Samuel, David had become king after his predecessor Saul had died in battle, but initially he'd only become king over the tribe and territory of Judah. The house of Saul and the rest of the tribes started a civil war to unseat David. Earlier in chapter 3, the text had told us, "The war between the house of Saul and the house of David lasted a long time. David grew stronger and stronger, while the house of Saul grew weaker and weaker." But now, in 2 Samuel chapter 7, all of Israel hails David as their king.
The war is over. David has established Jerusalem, the city of peace, as his royal seat. He's built a palace there on Mount Zion, a mountaintop moment indeed. And perhaps standing there, he and his friend and advisor and prophet Nathan are standing on his palace rooftop at night, gazing out over the twinkling lights of Jerusalem. Finally, it feels like everyone can take a deep breath. Perhaps David is reminiscing about all the Lord has done in his life, and then he turns to Nathan and shares with him the greatest longing of his heart. Perhaps even from where they were standing, they could see the tabernacle, the tent that houses the Ark of the Covenant, and David shares he wants to build a house for the Lord. And here Nathan responds probably like any pastor or ministry leader would when someone approaches them and says, "I'd like to make a sizable donation to your ministry." And Nathan instantly responds, "Whatever you have in mind, go ahead and do it, for the Lord is with you." I don't think there was anything wrong in what Nathan said. Truly, the Lord had been with David, and what he longed to do was a noble thing. But it wasn't what God wanted. Not yet. Not in this way. The word of the Lord comes to Nathan that night. "Go and tell my servant David, this is what the Lord says. Are you the one to build me a house to dwell in? I have not dwelt in a house from the day I brought the Israelites up out of Egypt to this day. I have been moving from place to place with a tent as my dwelling. Wherever I moved with all the Israelites, did I ever say to any of their rulers, whom I commanded to shepherd my people Israel, 'Why have you not built me a house of cedar?'" I heard another pastor once make this observation. The narrator of 2 Samuel has been telling this story up to this moment, referring to David as the king. After the king was settled, Nathan replied to the king, but now it's God talking. And he says to Nathan, "Go tell my servant, David." And that's the most any of us can ever hope to be or should want to be, including King David. Here the Lord calls David my servant, and that's not demeaning. For those who are but dust, and that's all of us, this is us being lifted up high above our station, or simply to be a servant in the house of the Lord. Even as the king, this is David's true identity, and he embraces it. And that's something I think that we can take and ponder today, but I think there's another lesson here as well. God is giving instruction to David's heart right here. And yes, there is a great promise coming, but there's value in what the Lord is saying before that promise. Sometimes there's a vision that we have in our hearts. It might feel as though it's from the Lord. There's nothing wrong or ungodly about it. There's something that we're dreaming about for his glory and his kingdom. Others, godly people around us, may have affirmed it. And yet, as we discover, it's not the Lord's will. Perhaps, and this is even harder for us, perhaps the Lord has assigned that noble vision to someone else. Not you, not me. When that becomes clear, what follows in our hearts? Discouragement? Maybe a feeling of rejection or failure? Two things to say here. First, remember who you are in Christ. The King of Kings has made you his own. You're not rejected, you are accepted, and that is all of grace. It's not because you've done so very well, not because you deserve it. You know, I've sometimes heard other Christians say, "Well, the Lord can't bless this ministry until we do this or that." That is to say, until we get our house in order, only then will we be deserving of God's blessing. Well, first, I think that's only a hair away from crossing over into a prosperity gospel. But second, who are we to think that we know the mind of the Lord or who he will bless and when he will do so? I've seen the Lord many times bless those who have done little to deserve it. We don't know these things like we may think we do, and we should repent if we act as though we know the mind of the Lord. Well, in David's case, the desire he had was something that God was assigning to somebody else. But that wasn't a rejection of David. It was because God had something far, far greater for him. And it was in this moment that God turned David's good plan and flipped it upside down and showed David the greatest plan in the history of the world. Continuing in verse 8, the Lord says, "I took you from the pasture, from tending the flock,
and appointed you ruler over my people Israel. I have been with you wherever you have gone. I have cut off all your enemies from before you. Now I will make your name great, like the names of the greatest men on earth. And I will provide a place for my people Israel and will plant them so that they can have a home of their own and no longer be disturbed. Wicked people will not oppress them anymore as they did at the beginning and have done ever since the time that I appointed leaders over my people Israel. I will also give you rest from all your enemies. The Lord is reminding David here, who has won all of his battles for him, who it is that has established and is even still upholding him. The Lord is humbling David with this reminder, and now he's going to tell him that he will do something far greater than David has ever dreamed. The Lord declares to you that the Lord himself will establish a house for you. When your days are over and you rest with your ancestors, I will raise up your offspring to succeed you, your own flesh and blood, and I will establish his kingdom. He is the one who will build a house for my name, and I will establish the throne of his kingdom forever. I will be his father, and he will be my son. When he does wrong, I will punish him with a rod wielded by men, with floggings inflicted by human hands, but my love will never be taken away from him, as I took it away from Saul, whom I removed from before you. Your house and your kingdom will endure forever before me. Your throne will be established forever. By comparison, David's plans were small. In his own eyes, they were great, but when the Lord shows David the place that he is giving him in his great story, the great story, David is willing to give up his lesser dream for God's great purpose, his great promise that will never end through death, will never be destroyed by sin, and will not fade with time. This glittering diamond is a forever promise of a forever king in the line, in the house of David, who will sit on a forever throne of a forever kingdom. No wonder David responds with amazement and worship and submission to God's plans for him. And now, from here on out, God's people will be looking for the greater son of David, the Christ, the Messiah, the Davidic king who is to come. And now, when you read the Psalms, I hope this expectant hope is going to start popping out to you everywhere you read. This is the king they all point to, as do the prophets. And when Jesus comes onto the scene, he claims this throne for himself. Standing before the Sanhedrin on trial, Jesus says nothing until the high priest asks him this: "Are you the Messiah, the Son of the Blessed One?" "I am," said Jesus. "And you will see the Son of Man sitting at the right hand of the Mighty One and coming on the clouds of heaven." And at these words, they judged him as worthy of death and sent him to the cross, having no idea that the cross was his greatest moment of greatest glory, where the King of Kings would conquer death and accomplish our redemption. And today, this is the King we worship, the King we adore, the King we serve. And we set our greatest hopes on him and these words that he spoke, that he, the Messiah, will return, coming on the clouds of heaven, faithful to the end.

0: Such a great hymn sung by three men, all related. A father with his two sons, one of whom goes by the name Stephen Curtis Chapman. The message of the song so on point today. Great is thy faithfulness. This is Haven Today. I'm David Wolin, and I hope your heart was uplifted as you heard God's word today. I know mine was, just thinking about how all of our lives, yours and mine, like the saints who came before us, woven into God's great story that he's telling throughout history. And he will bring history to its consummation when Christ returns and King Jesus will reign forever and ever. Believer, there is so much joy to come. And we get a foretaste when we seek the Lord Jesus in his word. From Genesis to Revelation, the great story of Jesus can be found and traced throughout Scripture. That's why Haven published a resource to help you do precisely that. It's a hardback book called Christ in All the Scriptures, available exclusively from Haven Ministries. 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And so, if the Lord is laying it on your heart to come alongside and stand with us and to help keep the message of Haven Today on the airwaves, would you respond today? 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The website again, haventoday.org. I'm David Wolin. I hope you come back and join me again next time. We'll be keeping it all about Jesus. It's the great story here on Haven Today.
1: Welcome to Bible Q&A with John MacArthur. This is Denny Nugent with today's question. It comes from 1 Timothy 3, which outlines the qualifications for pastors and elders. One of those qualifications is this: the man must be the husband of one wife. Now, John, a listener wants to know if that statement disqualifies single people from being pastors or elders.
2: Well, you can't go so far, Denny, as to say that that is a disqualification. I don't think that's the intent there, because the Apostle Paul doesn't appear to have had a wife during most of his ministry. He probably did at one time. Perhaps he was a widower. We assume that because to have reached the status he did in the Jewish world, you had to be married. He did say that a man has a right to lead about a wife in ministry, but that's a right and not a necessity. What it does mean when it says the husband of one wife is that the man who is married must be singularly, fully, and completely faithful to and devoted to the woman who is his wife. This is not so much about marital status, because that wouldn't be a qualification to be an elder, because lots of people are married. This is about marital fidelity. This is about morality. This is about not only the devotion that keeps you from adultery, but the devotion that keeps you from even being interested in another woman in any way, obviously including anything like polygamy. So the standard is pretty clear. A man needs to have one wife and be faithful to her. In those cases where there's no wife, obviously that doesn't apply. And this establishes the second point, that he needs to demonstrate that he has led his family well.
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4: Your Moody Radio weather forecast. More rounds of showers and thunderstorms in our forecast for today. Some areas of fog around this morning. Some of the storms may be strong and may produce some heavier rain. Our high right around 75. Scattered thunderstorms for the overnight hours and still a few showers early tomorrow. Our overnight low at 70. I'm Staff Meteorologist Jennifer Naira Moore. 490.1 FM, Moody Radio.
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10: How curious are you about the world around you? Good morning. I'm Allie.
12: Good morning, Carl and Crew.
10: Just starting off with just a deep thinking type question.
12: Yeah.
10: Are you curious about the world around you?
12: Yes, I am. I mean, there's a lot of times where you're just getting through life. And so, I'm not very curious at some moments. But I think more often than not, like at least recently, like going on walks outside and I'm just looking at stuff and I'm like, this is incredibly insane that all of these things exist. Like, it's everything that is made is so intricate.
10: Yeah.
12: And it's really cool to just sit and think about it sometimes. And so, yeah, I think so. More recently than not, than like previously.
10: Does that maybe correspond with having your daughter?
12: Probably.
10: I was going to say, you got a 2-year-old.
12: So. Well, one of the coolest things about having a little kid is that they're experiencing the world for the first time.
10: Yes.
12: And everything is so amazing to them. And all the stuff that's kind of become mundane to us is really cool to them. And so it does make you sit because you then have to be with them in that. And you get to be. It's not a have to. It's a get to. And so it kind of almost makes it new to you because it's like, oh, I haven't thought about how cool that really is. But she showed me that. And so, yeah, I really love that.
10: It's cool because whether they've colored scribbled on a picture and you look for something that you can cheer for.
12: Yes.
10: Like, oh, I love the way you used pink there or how you colored that blue. Or if you take them outside to after a big rain and let them splash in the puddles.
12: Oh, yeah.
10: And see the water fly everywhere. And a kid splashing in a puddle is a happy kid.
12: Oh, my goodness. It's my daughter's favorite activity.
10: It's just the action of jumping up and down and you see the water flying everywhere and you start to get a little bit wet. We got one of those soaking storms yesterday or a couple days ago, but also a couple weeks ago. And so my son, he, on an impulse, he just opens the door. I mean, it was an absolute downpour. And he just runs outside on the front porch and he just stands there with this big smile on his face as he absolutely gets drenched.
12: Oh, I love that.
10: And it was hilarious to him, like just standing there for 30 seconds and allowing the rain to just absolutely soak every part of his body.
12: Yeah, because of how hard it's coming down, it's almost just like, fun to be out there.
10: Why? Well, just because.
12: Yep.
10: Because it's fun.
12: Absolutely.
10: Because it's fun to feel the rain on your face or feel the wind in your hair, mm-hmm. right? Or feel the puddles or feel the heat of a very, very hot day where it feels like the sun is beating down on you. Yeah. Maybe you don't enjoy the experience, and I would recommend adding sunscreen if yes. you're going to be out for any length of time, a little PSA. But I love to feel the heat and the warmth 100%. Of a summer day.
12: And the fact that it gives you like things that your body needs. Like you get vitamins Absolutely. From standing in the sun.
10: And then just in a couple short months here, at least in the Midwest, we're going to start to experience the changing of the leaves.
12: Yes.
10: And I love that. I used to live on a street growing up that was the most beautiful street. I felt like it was the most beautiful street in America in the fall.
12: Sure.
10: Because it was a tree-lined street with beautiful, tall, mature trees. And as soon as you would turn the corner, they were just lined up row and one row on each side. And it was the most vibrant red and yellow and oranges. And for probably about 2 to 3 weeks out of the year, because it doesn't last long, right. they all fall to the ground.
12: Yeah, and then
10: you
12: got
10: to rake. But it was breathtaking just to be able to see.
12: Totally.
10: Have you ever wondered, been curious about the world around you? I hope this week, as we've been talking about the different senses, has awakened your senses a little bit, maybe to taste a little bit more deeply or to smell a little bit more deeply or to take in the world around you in a fresh way. We've got a guest coming up who's going to invite you to wonder and explain why it's so uniquely human to do so. Coming up here on Carl and Crew.

0: What's a God-given gift that's uniquely human to have curiosity, to wonder about the world around you? Did you know it's also a pretty powerful evangelistic tool? 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Special guest Gavin Matthews coming up.
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0: If you've spent any time around young children, they ask a lot of why questions. Sometimes it'll put you on the spot because maybe you haven't thought for a while about why the sky is blue or why trees look like they do. And there's something about being around a young child that causes you to view the world around you with different eyes. Because as you grow older, you start to just kind of take for granted what's around you. And maybe you stop wondering a little bit. My guest this morning is going to talk about the beauty of even the ability to wonder. Gavin Matthews is the assistant director of Solace. They provide resources, training, and inspiration for sharing the good news of Jesus practically and persuasively. He co-authored the book, Have You Ever Wondered? What is so distinctly human about our ability to even wonder, to ask those why questions, Gavin?
16: Isn't that a great question in and of itself? There is something distinct about humans. I don't think that ants or elephants or aardvarks spend their days wondering about why we're here or what the purpose of it all is. I think that's a very human thing to do. And I think it reflects something very deep, which has been sort of baked into our humanity. You know, the Bible says we're made in the image of God. And people have speculated about exactly what that means for thousands of years. But one of the things it means is that we have minds which respond to the stimulus around us. We think, we imagine, we feel. We don't just breathe and exist. We are more than just carbon-based life forms. There's something more intriguing in this curious thing we call humanity going on. We want to know. I mean, why are we pushing out? One of my friends, or closest friends actually, has been involved in building the world's biggest solar telescope on the top of the mountain in Maui, in Hawaii.
0: Wow.
16: Why do we want to know about what's going on right out in the reaches of space? Why do we want to delve down to the bottom of the oceans and look at, you know, microbes and things? Why are we so intrigued? And I'm convinced it's because we're made in the image of a God who is full of knowledge and wisdom and creativity, and we just long to connect with him. And so we do that through this thing where we are intrigued with all his works and all his wonders throughout the whole of the cosmos. We're just not satisfied to be like a cow and munch grass and, you know, spend our days just passing on our genes merrily to the next generation and calling it job done. We are much more interesting than that. There's a whole other dimension to what it means to be human. We're so much more than just carbon-based life forms. I think it's that imago Dei, this in the image of God business, that gives us that spark that makes us intrigued with the world around us.
0: In the commissioning of this book, Have You Ever Wondered? A fantastic resource. What were some of the questions that sort of drove, because there's limitless number of Have You Ever Wondered questions that could be posed. How did you land on the ones that you did?
16: I need to take a step back in that my co-editor, Andy Bannister, had written a book called How to Talk About Jesus Without Looking Like an Idiot.
0: Yes.
16: And it's a guide for Christians in sharing their faith. I think you've had Andy on, haven't you?
0: Yes,
16: talking
0: a couple
16: about
0: of
16: that
0: times.
16: Book. It's a great book because it's really funny as well as being a really helpful book. And in it, he develops tools for conversational evangelism, the ways for Christians to share their faith. And some of the questions in that book are what you might call defensive. So when someone comes at you with an objection to the Christian faith, some questions you can ask to develop those conversations. But the third question is very different. They're all Have You Ever Wondered questions. And they're really designed to intrigue people with spiritual matters who present as apathetic. You know, they might not be an angry atheist with lots of objections, but they might just be, oh, I don't know, you know, kind of maybe there's truth, maybe not, don't know. And to invite them to think new thoughts, mm-hmm. Andy developed a chapter in the book called Have You Ever Wondered Questions, and to invite people into this new space. And Andy and I were driving back from the far north of Scotland one night after doing some evangelism training in a little church miles away in the Highlands. And to be honest, Andy was looking a bit sleepy on the road on the way back.
0: Oh, so no.
16: In order to keep him alert, I said, Andy, how many Have You Ever Wondered questions can we come up with?
0: Oh, wow.
16: So we kind of played a game, and I started to write them down on my phone. And we started to say, have you ever wondered why the environment matters? Have you ever wondered why justice matters? Have you ever wondered why beauty moves us so much? Have you ever wondered if you're a good person? Have you ever wondered what God thinks of you? Have you ever wondered if you can really change? And all the questions started to tumble out of this conversation. And Andy was looking very tired by the time we got back to Perth, but we got back safely. And in my phone, by the time we got to Perth, we had a series. So the next day I said to Andy, who can we get to write this? This would make a brilliant series for our website. So that's where I started to contact authors, put the whole thing together. And then we were contacted by a publisher who said, we need something in this, what he called pre-evangelistic space. Hmm. And that is working in the area, not where people are ready to repent and believe the gospel of Jesus, because they don't know what repentance is and they don't know what the gospel of Jesus is. And they're not presenting as really interested in the gospel or him. They're people at the stage before that. And so they wanted a pre-evangelistic resource to prime conversations that will lead people who are apathetic right into gospel territory. So we commissioned the authors and we tried to land with people who are got some knowledge or specialism in the area that they're writing in. So, for instance, the Have You Ever Wondered Why the Environment Matters is written by a passionate environmentalist, an environmental scientist who is working in that area. But he wants to bridge from people's passion to care for the earth, which is a story that makes no sense in atheism, because it's come from nowhere, it's going from nowhere, and as the sun expands, it's all going to burn up anyway, so frankly, why bother? It's a very different story than we have been entrusted something by God to whom we're accountable. Now go and look after the earth. Yeah, it's a very different story. So it bridges from the concerns people have and takes them on a journey towards gospel conversations. That was the idea, and that was how it kind of came about in the first place.
0: You know, it's awesome because I think we can all think of people, and maybe this is descriptive of us as well, that caring deeply about matters of justice or the environment or being a deep lover of beauty, being able to appreciate the arts in a deep sense, or wondering about math. You know, you have these great minds who can make sense of numbers, or wondering about life's meaning. I mean, once you start to engage people in these conversations, everybody is wondering about something, even if it takes a little bit of digging. I'm curious about the chapters that you've written. One of them, have you ever wondered why we love happy endings? Anyone who's ever seen a good rom-com or read the fairy tales, we want to see things tied up in a neat bow. The good guy wins, the bad guy gets some form of justice. Speak to that wonder question.
16: We need closure, don't we? That's why I think in the book I mentioned the way that the Hunchback of Notre Dame, the original story, has a horrendous ending. You know, Victor Hugo's ending to that story is gruesome and distressing. So when Hollywood remade, or Disney kind of remade, the cartoon version that my kids love, they said, well, we can't land it on that note. We have to have a happy ending. We need to inject hope into people's lives. And I think that speaks deeply into the story of the whole world, you know. Creation made good by God, fallen into sin, fallen into catastrophe, and longing for a happy ending. In fact, longing for its deliverer. You know, think about Romans 8, you know, all creation groaning, waiting for the sons of God to be revealed. This is the reality of now. We're awaiting our deliverer. We're waiting Christ to come back. The whole nature is groaning for its happy ending. So I think when stories spin out towards a happy ending, they're speaking to something very, very deep within us, because we do know that we have lost the hope that we are created for. You know, the picture in the Bible of creation at the beginning was of something not just good, but very, very good when it came to humanity. And the whole picture of humanity, of people walking together in peace with each other, with the environment and with God, then becomes shattered. And we're living in the midst of that shattering and that aching for a happy ending. So I think these stories, like, as you said, the rom-coms, and they always, you know, the happy couple meet each other. They gaze at each other across the room. It's lovely and beautiful. And then something goes horribly wrong. But you know that in the last 5 minutes of the film, he's going to catch her up before she gets on the plane. Mm-hmm. And it's all going to be a happy ending. Lovely. But that's because we are telling these stories in a world that's longing for its happy ending. And there is no other happy ending other than the Christ comes back and fixes everything that's gone wrong, and everything that's gone wrong because of sin, that he's atoned for on the cross, and will come back and make it the happy ending that we're all longing for. So I think there's a kind of a resonance between the happy endings we like here and the grand narrative of the universe, which is that we're waiting for a happy ending. We're waiting for our deliverer to come back from heaven, for the sons of God to be revealed, for the earth to be liberated from its bondage to decay, is the language in Romans 8. There's a happy ending that we need, which is in Christ. I think that's what's going on and why we love those stories.
0: Totally. And I love a good Hallmark movie myself. You see the ending a mile away within the first 5 minutes. You know who, you know, the guy, the girl, you know how it's going to end. But you watch it because you love to see, because it causes you to hope even for an hour and 45 minutes or however the length of the movie. You touched on something I want to go back to, is that so many people have lost their hope. Yeah. Maybe they ask a wonder question, what does this all mean? And they've landed on, it means nothing. I mean nothing. There is no happy ending for me. It's just day after day. And so many people, especially, I mean, we see numbers of anxiety and depression skyrocketing, and so many people lack hope. The wondering questions, how do they restore hope? There are not easy answers for any of these questions. There's some complex wrestling with the evil that we see in the world that we juxtapose still with this hope that we have that one day we do get the happy ending, even if it doesn't look like what most people would imagine. Speak to the restoration of hope that's needed for today.
16: My friend who I mentioned before, who's building the telescope on the top of the mountain in Hawaii, his wife is a tapestry weaver. And I remember when they lived in Edinburgh, going into their house one day, and this enormous frame, and it just looked a complete mess until she said, "You're looking at the wrong side of the tapestry. So turn it round." And all the loose strings on the back, but on the side behind where she was working, a beautiful picture was starting to emerge. And the difference is, if you're walking without Christ, all you see is the messy, unfinished endings of life within this frame, within this world. But if you're seeing it from the eternal perspective, because you're walking through every day here with Christ, then you start to see the picture that he's building. You know, what Paul talks about with our sufferings here not being worth comparing with the glory that there is to come.
0: Yeah.
16: And that's what gives us hope. And I know so many people who've walked through really distressing and intense suffering here on earth, but what has kept them going day by day isn't denying grief, isn't denying the horror of death, isn't denying that death is an awful intrusion into God's good world. But what's kept them going is Christ walking with them through the daily life here in anticipation of the day when the tapestry will be turned around and we'll see the glory of what he's been weaving through our lives

0: I've observed that those who've got their feet on that kind of rock have a kind of resilience. That doesn't diminish the pain. That doesn't diminish the awfulness of death. It means that they grieve with hope. Doesn't mean they don't grieve, but they grieve with hope because they're waiting patiently and faithfully for Christ to come back and put things back together in the way they were originally intended to be.
1: Yeah. Gavin Matthews, what a joy. I want to point you to this resource that we've featured, Have You Ever Wondered? Inviting you into the conversation. This will be a good one to help build those conversations, those pre-evangelistic conversations, asking those wonder questions. Just text WONDER to 800-555-7898. 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

0: Do you remember your first job? Your very first time going in, clocking in?
1: Yes.
0: Showing up?
1: Yeah.
0: What was your first job?
1: McDonald's, man. I got in, and this is really funny. I didn't end up doing this, but I asked him, because you're supposed to get video training, like a day of video training. And
0: video training?
1: Yeah, like you go in the back and you go through these little, because they, you know.
0: Oh, watching videos.
1: Watching videos. Like
0: you were running a video camera?
1: Oh, no.
0: Okay.
1: Training that is video.
0: Training
1: based.
0: Videos, gotcha.
1: And so you're supposed to go in and watch those. I walked in my first day and the managers that were there that day didn't realize that I hadn't done that.
0: Oh, no.
1: And so they were like, you're going to be on front counter. And they had me with somebody, but I didn't get to learn through the videos. I just learned through taking orders. And like, 3 years later, I was like, hey, can I just get paid to come in and watch those videos? And they were like, technically, yeah, you can, because you were supposed to be able to do that. And I was like, I've been here for 3 years. It's fine. I don't need to do
0: that. It's an important part of the training to actually know what it is that yes. you're stepping into. My first job was at a little mall near my house at a bagel shop that was called Lox, Stock, and Bagel. Little word play there.
1: Yes.
0: And I had the job of working the front, the sandwich counter. So people.

0: would come in and order bagel sandwiches, mm-hmm. sometimes with lox, sometimes with cream cheese, sure. different flavors, varieties. That was a great job until I had an unfortunate incident with a bagel knife and my hand.
1: You sliced the bagel knife and you also sliced your hand?
0: Yeah. But they had told me in the training,
1: yes.
0: if you ever slice your hand, go quickly to the back of the store.
1: Yes. Don't let anyone see that.
0: Don't let anyone see it. Don't bleed out on the food.
1: Correct.
0: So thankfully, it wasn't a terrible cut, but it was, it was definitely got in there. So I was like, oh, I'm supposed to just, casually walk to the
1: That's
0: back
1: awesome.
0: And tend to my wound in the back of the store. It's easy to associate the work we do with calling. And if we don't feel particularly satisfied in our work, maybe it doesn't feel meaningful. It doesn't feel purposeful. I'm working at the bagel shop, right?
1: Sure, yeah. It can be a struggle.
0: Is that part of what God's called me to do? Is the call of God something totally different than our job? Sometimes we look at calling as a one-time thing. We want to have that moment where we get an assignment and we know what to do for the next 75 years of our life. What if we are invited to look at calling a little bit differently, not as a one-time thing, but as an ongoing invitation to something new? More coming up here on Carlin Crew.

0: If you are in Christ, you are called. We are set apart. Our identity is firm and fixed in Him. But as we go through seasons of life, what is set before us, our assignment, our call, can change. Are we ready for that? Or do we still look at it as this one-time fixed thing of God told me to do it, and now I'm going to spend the rest of my life doing it? Maybe that's how it works for you. But what if there are six seasons of calling? Our guests will explain coming up. Six unique seasons where God might be calling you to do something different now than He did in the previous one. We'll explain coming up.
1: We often think love should feel warm and fuzzy and effortless, but real love costs something. Sometimes love interrupts, tells the truth when silence would be easier. It stays when walking away would feel safer. I'm Diana, and this is Let's Dialogue. Love isn't proven by words or emotions. It's proven by sacrifice. Jesus didn't wait until love was convenient, deserved, or returned. He chose the cross. We are told in 1 John 3:16, this is how we know what love is. Jesus Christ laid down His life for us. Love may look like forgiveness that hurts, boundaries that protect. Love means showing grace when pride wants revenge. Love isn't weak, it's courageous. Love shows up in daily choices no one applauds. Love is doing what honors God. So let's pray and live that our hearts radiate His love. I'm Diana. You can find me on Facebook at Let's Dialogue.
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5: 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I want to help train lay leaders. I want to make a difference in places where they can't afford Bible training. The good news is, you have. Thanks for making an eternal difference. Thank you for your generosity. Only heaven will tell all the stories. But for now, we say thanks.
6: Celebrating the unstoppable gospel.
7: It's not that I've got to fill in these check boxes so He's okay with me, but it's that I get to stand close to Him so that I can experience the life that He has for me.
6: You're listening to Carl and Crew.
0: Well, the big question that every believer has, okay, I'm in Christ, now what? What am I supposed to do? We want this road to Damascus or burning bush sort of moment where it's all made clear, this is the call of God on my life. Sometimes that happens for us. Sometimes it's not as clear. Brian Sanders, our guest this morning, he's the author of the book, The Six Seasons of Calling, Discovering Your Purpose in Each Stage of Life. Well, the title alone, Brian, leads me to believe that maybe our expectation of a burning bush or a road to Damascus moment may not be the most realistic expectation as far as determining what in the world does God want me to do now.
8: Well, it's funny, you know, I think it does feel like so central to our, even our sense of well-being, you know, am I where I'm meant to be?
0: Yes.
8: Am I who I'm supposed to be? Who am I becoming? All of those questions of identity. And yet we are kind of somehow comfortable with not knowing. And I'm not sure that's super healthy. You know, I think it is something that's maybe knowable, and maybe we class it as a sort of mystery. Who can really know? In my many years of working with people trying to discern and articulate their calling, I think sometimes it can be a fear of getting it wrong, but also maybe you get cornered by it. You know, if I say I am called to be a nurse, or I am called to the pastorate or something like that, it feels like, okay, now that is it. That's what I must do. But I think part of what I'm trying to contribute to that conversation too is that these things change over time, and God is walking with us through the changes and the context of our lives.
0: You know, you mentioned like that we can feel like I might get it wrong, or we can maybe be fearful that we know what the right answer is, and we're a little bit intimidated by it. You know, there is a gift of indifference that maybe we releasing control is part of discovering the call, right? Becoming indifferent to our own will in favor of God's will. And that's sometimes the first battle to fight. What do you say?
8: Yeah, what a wonderful turn of phrase. And it's something that belongs in the contemplative tradition, you know, to actually come to a position of, Lord, I'll do whatever you tell me. That I'm actually, you know, when we hold too tightly to one possible outcome, you know, like, Lord, I just remember being, you know, 21 years old and thinking, should I marry my wife? You know, I was like, I really liked her, really wanted to. And you sort of get in your prayer closet and say, Lord, am I supposed to marry her? But you have a bias, you know, you want something out of that conversation, that transaction. And to be able to come to a place of indifference is not a negative idea. It's actually a beautiful, freeing, positive idea, which is, Lord, if you want me with this person, I will do that with joy and happiness. If you want me to walk away from the relationship, I will trust you and also do that with joy. And that's, I think, what you're getting at, and that contemplative idea of indifference, not it doesn't matter what happens to me, but that I will trust you and know that I will experience the closest thing to full joy if I walk in your way.
0: So what about this topic speaks to you personally? Why did this become something that you felt strongly enough to write a book about?
8: I've spent a lot of my career, you could say, like as an incubator. We run an incubator, so we try to help people start nonprofits and start churches and start ministries, and so walking with people who have a sense of, I think maybe I'm supposed to do something or create something in the world, and watching that change over the course of people's lives. It was just a pattern that I saw emerging and developing, and I started wanting to help people interpret that pattern. This is true of all personality typologies, and I would consider this a sort of psychosocial typology. It's a pattern that can be useful to think about that all people experience in some way, but it's not definitive. It doesn't define who we are completely, but it's a theory and I think a helpful one or meaningful one. But watching people in their 20s, let's say, feel called to something, and then that kind of changing when they have children, or when their career changes, or even midlife when they get a cancer diagnosis, or God forbid their marriage breaks down, or they lose a child, or just life happens, you know, and we change, and life creates obstacles. And so to see, okay, is that thing I was told when I was 24, is that meant to endure? And somehow if when I'm 54, I'm not doing the same thing I was doing when I was 24 that I felt very strongly I was called to, did I not hear God?
0: Yeah.
8: Is it, what does that even mean? This is the discovery, you know, it's that a calling is not a one-time event. You know, hearing God call us into his mission in some way, into some assignment in our life that gives us purpose and clarity and centers us in his mission and his kingdom is not meant to be something that happens to you only in your early life, and that you never speak to God again, you know, that actually this it's more than once. Whatever someone might think about my theory, it's definitely more than once. And I'm making an argument that there's these six turning points, these six kind of transitions.
0: Okay, so let's talk through those a little bit. I'm starting with the one that for most of our listeners is well behind them, the first two probably. From our earliest years, let's talk about what calling, the season of calling looks like in our childhood.
8: Yeah, so I settled on these kind of 12-year increments, these pretty chunky, solid, clear developmental increments, especially in early life. So 0 to 12, obviously that's pretty well documented early childhood psychology. That's a whole field that you can enter into. And we know what it's like to go from, you know, being a little child to hitting puberty, and the world begins to change. You know, middle school it rocks us and it changes us. And then that second day, that second season, from 12 to 24 is also pretty well documented. You know, that adolescence period, and then what we now know about neuroplasticity and the formation of our prefrontal cortex kind of being finished around 24, 25 years old. And so I'm trying to say in each of those 12-year increments, there's a kind of shared calling that we all have to reflect the goodness of God and his developmental intent in us. And so I would argue that the first 12 years for a child, you know, that developmental intent is to bond with people around you. And that the way in which you do that is primarily through play and adventure, and to see the world as a place that isn't a place to necessarily be afraid of, mm-hmm. but a place to discover things. And then maybe in that second adolescent period, that second day, 12 to 24, I think it's about learning. You know, I would say that's a student. That's the year of being mm-hmm. a student or a learner. And part of what adolescents do is they test the world. You know, they test boundaries. They question things. And I want to argue that that's precisely what God is wanting them to do at that phase of their life. And a good parent, a good teacher will understand that's healthy. And I also make an argument for like developmental blockers. So things that can go wrong in those periods of our lives where maybe that doesn't happen.
0: So let's shift to early career, mid career, two seasons of calling. By my math, that's from 24 all the way up to mid to late 40s. Is that about right for early and mid career?
8: Yeah, so I want to argue that your early 20s, you know, 24 to 36 is about kind of being a soldier, being a worker, being someone who can be under someone else's leadership and learning to follow, essentially. This is, you know, I think spiritually there's a lot of cautionary tales of folks that are pushed into roles too soon and haven't learned to submit, haven't learned to be humble, haven't learned to learn. I haven't learned to follow someone else's leadership. So it's about character development. It's mm-hmm. about formation. And I think we're at our best in our early 20s when we let God shape us, form us, forge us. And that comes through trying everything. I mean, so I would argue if you're in your 20s and early 30s, like take every assignment they give you at your job, you know, work for someone good and try everything. But that leads, I would say, into kind of like 36 to 48. I want to say that's from student to worker to maker. And the maker period of our lives is probably like our high output. That's our kind of creative mark on the world, that we're meant to do something that maybe no one else can do, or to bring some kind of contribution to the world that no one else can bring. But I want to say, so that reduces some of the pressure that you got to figure out what mark am I supposed to make on the world when I'm 23?
0: Yeah.
8: Like that's too, don't worry about that yet. but you may know this, but by the time you hit your mid 30s, you start figuring out what you're actually good at mm-hmm. and what you're actually not good at. And you should start saying no to the things you're not good at. And you should let God use you, double down on the things that you know, in fact, this is what I believe. And also you've learned to follow, you've learned to submit, you've built some character. So it's okay for you to step up and say, I'm going to do something different. I'm going to challenge the system I'm in. I'm going to create something different or new because I think it can be done better, or something like that. Those are the years maybe to do that.
0: Yeah. And then let's hit the late career transition stage of calling.
8: So that's where I am now. So I would day five, I would call. So maker to mentor. This is the 48 to 60. And you know, I think what happens to us developmentally, and I think this is very healthy, is that we want to move a little bit out of center. Like a healthy person doesn't need to run the company anymore, or doesn't need to be the one at the center of the thing that they've created or the work that they do. You start to see yourself as wanting to help other people achieve something, or you, and of course these things are always true and they're cumulative too. That's important to say, that it's not like we abandon the lessons of earlier life. So I think in that mentor phase, you're really looking to like see other people succeed or invest in other people a bit more.
0: So how can understanding this framework, and we've given you just kind of a flyover of it, but how can this framework help you to discern the call of God wherever you happen to find yourself right now? And obviously taking into account that some people come to faith, genuine faith in Christ early in life. Some people it's not until much later in life. So that's certainly going to change a lot of this. But how do we use this framework to help discern what should I be doing right now? What does God have for me?
8: I think part of it is maybe to locate yourself in this typology that I'm creating, and to think, you know, okay, where am I? You can actually just say, how old am I? And as I've had this conversation with hundreds of people, I think there's a relief a bit that, okay, I'm actually where I should be. I'm feeling what I should be feeling. The other big contribution I think that something like this can make is that when we go through these, what I would call a calling cycle, where you something happens. So it's about 48 or something, or about 60, where you feel like this isn't quite right. Like my life doesn't fit anymore somehow. Like something has changed and what I was doing before doesn't feel quite right, and who I am feels somehow different. And what that does is that creates that crisis of identity of like, who am I now? So like, we have six kids. The last one is going to college next weekend, you know? And so that's it. That's the empty nest. And so my wife and I are looking at each other going, you know, who are we now?
0: Yeah.
8: What are we if we're not parents in that way? And that is a crisis that sends you into intimacy with God. It sends you back into the place of prayer the same way you did when you were 20, when you were trying to figure out what to do with your life. Mm-hmm. And the unknowing of that. And then God will speak. What I think that cycle looks like is a kind of crisis of identity, which leads you into the place of prayer and intimacy. And then you hear God speak over you words of identity, like, you are this kind of, this is who I made you to be, or who I'm calling you to be, which then leads to an assignment. So the last part of that cycle is a new, maybe work or a new assignment or a new place to be involved. But that crisis creates something really beautiful and powerful. And it happens in the exact same way to a 60-year-old as it does to a 24-year-old. This is what I think is the real contribution, is to feel in that moment of newness. And so you can see, you know, 60-some-year-olds running around with this new lease on life, this new awareness of like, I have this new dynamic calling. And also you could be 48 years old and be thinking, this doesn't feel right. Something isn't right about my life. Lord, what is going on?
0: Yeah.
8: And that's very healthy.
0: So maybe that midlife crisis is actually an invitation to lean into God.
8: As they say in the tech world, you know, it's a feature, not a bug. It's a feature, not a bug.
0: Brian Sanders, our guest. 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

0: 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You're listening to 90.1 WMBI FM and HD1 Chicago with WHRD Freeport. I'm Jonathan. Let's get you updated with a little bit of news this morning. Iran says the Strait of Hormuz will remain blocked until the U.S. accepts all of its conditions. Iranian authorities made the claim on Wednesday after President Trump said the U.S. had total control of the oil shipping lane. Both sides are calling for reparations from the other side. CNBC says data from a trade intelligence firm shows traffic through Hormuz is at its lowest level since May and about 90% lower than before the war. Attorneys are asking a judge to remove eligibility for the death penalty for the alleged murderer of Charlie Kirk. In a newly filed motion, they ask the judge to strike the aggravating factor from the charge. The defense argues that the state has failed to provide probable cause that Robinson, quote, knowingly created a great risk of death to another other than Charlie Kirk. They go on to say that the bullet fired at Kirk from a rooftop during a Turning Point USA event at Utah Valley University last September didn't put anyone else in danger. Crews continue to assess damage caused by storms that hit the Chicago area on Tuesday. The National Weather Service confirms at least 5 tornadoes hit the area. Tornadoes touched down in Oswego, Wilmington, Mokena to Tinley Park, Orland Park to Munster, and Mooney to St. John. Also, be in prayer for Northwest Indiana. Has been ravaged by these storms over the last couple of days. On to our current weather right now, looking at about 70 degrees for an average right now. Out west near Aurora, you're getting closer to the mid-60s. We're going to get up to about 80 today. It is going to be humid out there, and we also can expect some more heavy rainfall today and tonight. Now, we could get a little bit of pockets of sun in there, but overall, you're going to be mostly cloudy. Again, thunderstorms and some heavier showers as well expected down by I-80. Now, on to our roadways. Taking a look at our tollways right now, we've got an accident, I-80-94 actually westbound between Burnham Avenue. The two left lanes are blocked. We've got some stop and go traffic from Calumet, and on the Kennedy Express lanes inbound at North Ave, we have a disabled vehicle with the left lane blocked, so you got some stop and go traffic there. On our route times into the city right now, the Kennedy as a whole, when you're not looking at the express lanes, it's about 19 minutes from O'Hare to downtown. The Eisenhower, Jane Addams to the old post office is going to be about 15 minutes. We do have an accident on the shoulder outbound at Harlem. The Stevenson 355 to Lakeshore Drive is going to be about 30, and the Dan Ryan 95th to downtown is going to be 16. Traffic's brought to you in part by unbound.org. Now onto our sports. The Cubs had a great game against the Nationals, winning 12-6. They have the chance to sweep today. The White Sox beat the Reds 5-0. They'll play again as well. I'm Jonathan, and that is your update.
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3: If it were possible to have every worldly gain available and you're forfeiting your soul, there's no amount of gain that would make it worth it.
0: Our own way never ever works because it's apart from the life source, which is God.
4: For me, growing up, love was always conditional and can be taken from you. Christ's love can't. And he went to the cross with my mind and my heart that night.
1: Now from the Call of Hope Studios, this is Carl and Crew.
3: Well, good morning to you. Already off to a great start here on this Thursday morning.
0: Yeah, Thursday already.
3: Already?
0: I know I missed a couple days at the beginning of the week, but the fact that it's already Thursday, very nice.
3: Those midweek starts are pretty epic, huh?
0: They are. it's messed up understanding what day it is a little
3: bit.
0: Yes. But yes, the fact that I didn't start this week for me until Wednesday, I'm sorry that you guys all had to start.
3: Oh, no. But all good. My daughter starts school on a Thursday this year, so she's actually
0: that's a really weird day.
3: So first day of school's coming up next Thursday.
0: On a Thursday. Is that normal? Do they do that?
3: I don't know. This is new for us, too. I guess they shifted the calendar a little bit, but Thursday starts, so then you get 2 days, and then you're back into a weekend.
0: I
3: think that's a nice way to ease into the school year, actually.
0: The best kind of week ever. Because, I mean, well, I will say this. There will not be one kid who goes to school on that Thursday taking it seriously until the Monday following. Because you're like, I only got 2 days. I'm going to mess around here for a couple Which is, I mean, that's fair. That's what kids are going to do.
3: I feel like there's always the first day of school, like the energy, the excitement-ish.
0: Excitement to see your friends.
3: Yeah, but then I feel like that wears off really quickly.
0: Really quick. You're like, oh like my after goodness, 45 I haven't minutes. Seen you in 3 months. Oh my gosh, how are you? And then it's, when is the weekend? Like so, about 45 minutes later.
3: There you go. You ever decided you were going to do order takeout and...
0: Often. Sorry.
3: And then you look over to whoever you live with or whoever you're coordinating, you're ordering with, and you say, what do you have a taste for?
0: Mm-hmm. Often. Right now, especially, my wife's nearing the end of her pregnancy.
3: So you really got to find out what she has a taste for.
0: I was going to say, we don't go get things that she's not feeling because... Because otherwise she's gonna get sick. And so So last night if she called me, I was at the library with my daughter, and she called and she said, "You want Chick-fil-A tonight?" I said, "I always want Chick-fil-A tonight." And by the time I said, I'll take Ellie home and then we'll go get ready to get it. And so I took her home. By the time I got home, she goes, "Yeah, the baby inside my stomach says no Chick-fil-A." And I was like, "Oh, okay." Change I was like, "That's fine." She goes, "You guys can get Chick-fil-A, but I need sushi." And she's like, "And I need it now." And not sushi with raw fish. She doesn't eat it that way. Anyway, but she was like, "I need this. This is the only thing that will not make me sick." And I said, "Well, then we got to go get it." So that's what we did.
3: You know what? Your tastes can change very quickly. When very. You're pregnant.
0: Yes, I've seen it.
3: Chick-fil-A, and then an hour later, sushi. Sounds about right. What is, and I want you to weigh in on this, you listening, what is your favorite meal ever? Hands down, this is your go-to. Maybe it's something you order. Maybe it's something you prepare for yourself. Is it burgers off the grill? Do you go for Mexican? Do you go for Chinese food? What is your favorite meal? 800-555-7898. Text us. I want to hear what you're in the mood for today. 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Coming up, I'll tell you about one of the best meals I'd ever had. Somebody decided to treat me, and boy, did they treat me.
5: So you'll catch

0: love. It's blessing offer, believe. What do you have a taste for? What meal usually hits, always? Not usually. This meal always hits for you. What is it? Got some feedback coming in from you, and you are all over the map. Tastes are pretty specific. Hot, crispy, home run and pizza.
1: Ooh, I like home run in.
0: Let's see, 1676. Favorite go-to meal for dad, it's spaghetti. For daughter, it's burger with fried egg. 7727, how about roast beef, potatoes, and carrots, slow roasted, and then they added 4 M's. That does sound tasty. Arroz con gondules, I think that is rice and beans and, oh, mofongo, yeah. That sounds delicious. Ceviche, Peruvian fish and seafood. Also a great choice. Breakfast food all day, 82-89. Ham and cheese omelet, pancakes, and grits. This one, not my favorite, but I did have sardines yesterday and plan to have them again today. Carl would be proud. He absolutely would be, because for some odd reason, he just loves sardines. Out of, even just out of the can.
1: It's so gross. What does it profit you to gain the approval of Carl, yet lose your stomach stability?
0: I mean, when we had to ban him from eating sardines in the studio, because he would sneak away during the show when we'd be in a song, and he'd go and think he could have a couple bites of sardines in the kitchen, in our work kitchen here.
1: Somehow it would work.
0: And then come back in. And that nobody would know.
1: Yeah, and I mean, credit to him, he really tried.
0: He tried.
1: Like, wash out the tin and everything before throwing it in the trash. But once you open it, it's like Pandora's box. That thing ain't closing.
0: And it follows you.
1: And it follows
0: you. It just follows you.
1: You can't eat sardines and not have fish breath.
0: Try to look innocent, and I'm like, did you go eat sardines? And he'd be like, how did you know?
1: Well, you're standing right next to us, and our job is to talk all day. So I got your breath a couple of times.
0: So I want to tell you about one of the best meals I have ever eaten. Got invited to a milestone birthday party for a dear friend of mine. And her husband decided for her birthday, her milestone birthday, he wanted to really do it up. So he invited some family and some friends to this really, really nice steakhouse. And I mean, this was like nice. Like, there was a steak on the menu that was $600.
1: Oh my goodness.
0: Yes.
1: Is that the one you got?
0: Absolutely not.
1: Oh, okay.
0: There was no way. And so none of us got the $600. I know. It was like Wagyu. Is that how you say it?
1: Yeah, Wagyu. Wagyu.
0: That like Japanese aged. It was insane. I couldn't even stand looking at a price like that on a menu. But I got a steak. And when I tell you, this steak, when it was served to me, never had a better steak in my life. Seasoned to perfection, cooked to a perfect medium. As a side dish, I had crispy Brussels sprouts with a hint of honey and lime. Someone else at the table got them, so I didn't order these, but I got to sample a couple of these fries, but they just weren't any kind of fries. They were truffle fries.
1: Truffle fries.
0: Cooked in duck fat.
1: Man, alive. That sounds really good.
0: It was such a explosion of flavors. I mean, I savored every bite, and I looked around, and everybody at the table was fully enjoying what they ordered.
1: That's awesome.
0: I could describe to you this meal, the steak and the side and the fries, how the flavors just melted so perfectly, how satisfied I felt walking out of the restaurant, especially when I didn't have to pay the bill.
1: Yes. That's also one of the best parts of the whole meal.
0: I was like, are you sure? He's like, no, it's her birthday. It's our treat.
1: That's awesome.
0: Like, thank you so much. I could tell you about this meal, but honestly, you'd have to experience it for yourself to really get a sense of just how good it was. With that in mind, I want to read you one verse. Oh, taste and see that the Lord is good. Blessed is the man who takes refuge in him. I could tell you how good God is, how he provides, how he protects, how he's taking care of me. Or I could invite you to taste and experience it for yourself. More coming up.
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7: We call it 48 hours of impact, and you really did make an impact. We heard from so many listeners who stepped up and said, I'm not okay with leaving pastors in poor countries with no Bible training. I want to help train lay leaders. I want to make a difference in places where they can't afford Bible training. The good news is, you have. Thanks for making an eternal difference. Thank you for your generosity. Only heaven will tell all the stories. But for now, we say thanks.
8: Youngest in age, oldest at heart. Young Thunder is in the crew. You're listening to Curling Crew.
0: Why is it that when we have a delicious meal, we want others to experience it? You ever had somebody, oh, you have to taste this.
1: Yeah.
0: This is the best rice and beans you've ever. Try it.
1: I think that there is a joy that comes from shared experiences.
0: Oh, absolutely.
1: When you experience something good, you never want to experience it by yourself. You want other people to be able to experience it too, because it's more fun to do it together.
0: Yeah. Taste this. Try this. I think you'll love it. When my husband and I lived in another part of the world, and there were some cultural differences that were often put us in. If you ever live cross-culturally, sometimes you find yourself in moments where you go, what do I do here? And so this particular place in the world that we lived, it was not uncommon to share, to have kind of a mentality of sharing food.
1: Okay.
0: And so we had this dinner with this couple, and I'm a bit of a germaphobe. And so I don't typically...
1: You don't like to pass plates.
0: Yes. And so, but this couple, they really, really wanted us to taste what they were enjoying.
1: Sure.
0: And so, because I have a bit of a people pleaser bent in me, the wife was like, try this. And she has like this, I think it was like a, it was a like a specialty juice or something, okay, that they really enjoyed.
1: Ah, so a drink was
0: She's
1: even.
0: Like, try this. And so I'm like, okay. And, I go, and my husband, who is not a people pleaser, he's like, man, I'm not trying that after you. So it's like these two very different reactions.
1: That's awesome.
0: I definitely had to try it because I didn't want to be rude, even though I did not want to drink after somebody else, drink off of their glass. I just couldn't. I couldn't say no. And my husband was like, absolutely not. You keep your germs to yourself. But we want other people to experience what has been good to us. Mm-hmm. That is what's in mind in Psalm 34:8. Very familiar verse. Oh, taste and see that the Lord is good. Blessed is the man who takes refuge in him. It is an invitation to experience the goodness, the blessing of God for yourself.
1: Yes.
0: Taste and see.
1: And I think that that's really powerful from God to send that out to us, that it's not just like, no, just trust that I am good. Don't ever experience me, but like believe.
0: Yeah.
1: No, he says, I want you to experience. It's like the toys at the store that have the little try me button, you know, before you buy. It's mm-hmm. like, hey, I want you to experience my goodness. I want you to get a taste of it. And then believe from how good I am to you that I am good. And I'm like, absolutely.
0: It's a commonly used tactic. Try it in the toy store.
1: Yes.
0: Go to Costco on any given day and there's going to be samples galore. Taste this new product. Try it.
1: Try it for yourself.
0: Yourself. 100%. And then right next to it is the stand with everything right there.
1: Yes.
0: So you take that bite of that new salsa that they've just rolled out or that granola bar that they've divided into eighths and you get to taste it. And I love the sample. At Costco.
1: It's one of the best things about
0: Costco. I love tasting what they're offering. Why? They want you to then buy it.
1: Yeah.
0: But don't buy it without experiencing it first. So don't just take my word for it. Mm-hmm. And the cool thing about once we taste the goodness of God, our appetites change. You notice that?
1: Absolutely. It's, well, now that I've had something this good, everything else tastes not so great.
0: Yeah. Why would I go back to something lesser? You know, when you have tasted fine dining, you know, when you've had a high quality steak, your appetite changes a little bit. You don't necessarily want like the, you know, the cheap cut from Jewel Osco. It feels like, oh,
1: you can tell the difference.
0: I know there's something way better. I want to read to you 1 Peter 2:1-3. So put away all malice and all deceit and hypocrisy and envy and all slander. Like newborn infants, long for the pure spiritual milk that by it you may grow up into salvation, if indeed you have tasted that the Lord is good. Crave pure spiritual milk, which here is the word of God. Crave it. If you've tasted that the Lord is good, crave pure spiritual milk. Put aside those other things that maybe you used to maybe be satisfied with malice and deceit and hypocrisy and envy and slander, but put that stuff away now. Like a newborn infant, long for the spiritual milk that's going to nourish you, that's going to sustain you, that's going to be for newborn. Pure spiritual milk is the absolute best thing. Pure actual milk, rather.
1: Yeah, they have to have it.
0: Oh my goodness.
1: It's a need.
0: There's nothing more satisfied than a newborn baby who's just been fed. All is right in the world.
1: Very true. They go to sleep with a little smile on their face as soon as they
0: You've
1: finish.
0: Heard the expression milk drunk?
1: Yes.
0: It's a thing.
1: Oh, it is a thing.
0: And they just, the eyes are closed and there's like a half smile and maybe a little dribble of milk because they are so, so satisfied. So I'm curious to know from you. I want to open up the phone lines with this question. How did your appetite change once you became new in Christ? Not your physical appetite. You didn't go from wanting steak to wanting veggies, but your spiritual appetite changed. The things that you used to long for and be satisfied by just didn't do it for you anymore. How did your appetite change once you became new in Christ? Once you tasted and saw that the Lord is good, how did your appetite change? 800-555-7898. Give me a call, 800-555-7898. I

0: Cece Winans, Goodness of God. Once you have tasted the goodness of God, your appetites change. You see that there's something far better than maybe what you settled for before. Psalm 34:8, oh, taste and see that the Lord is good. Blessed is the man who takes refuge in him. How did your spiritual appetite change once you became new in Christ? 800-555-7898. Clotilde calling in this morning from West Palm Beach, Florida. Hopefully I got your name pronunciation close to right. Tell me, how did your appetite change?
1: Taste of music. I no longer listen to the kind of music I used to listen to. Now, if it's that the spirit or anything related to God or Jesus is not appealed to me anymore.
0: That's beautiful. That's a good example. Thank you, Clotilde from Florida. The taste for music.
2: 100%.
0: Kind of music that you used to love to hear.
2: Jam out to in the car,
0: That's a great example.
2: Doesn't work anymore.
0: What do you say? What is that appetite? How did your appetite change once you became new in Christ? 800-555-7898. 800-555-7898. Jonathan, let's check some headlines.
2: An elite group of Northern Virginia first responders is in Columbia to help with rescue efforts after a massive earthquake there left at least 265 people dead and thousands injured. 10 members of Virginia Task Force 1 were sent to South America to help assess damage and coordinate the response to the magnitude 7.4 earthquake. A social media post indicates the team members were dispatched to the most affected areas shortly after landing in Pagoda. Social media is going on trial. Jury selection got underway Wednesday in California in a trial against Meta after a U.S. appeals court declined to dismiss thousands of online safety lawsuits against major social media companies. The lawsuits allege platforms owned by companies like Meta and TikTok encourage addictive behavior, fail to properly verify users' ages, and do not do enough to protect users from harmful content. Meta says collective penalties being sought by four state attorneys general could total more than $1.4 trillion. I'm Jonathan, and that is your quick update.
0: All right, Young Thunder. Well, you know what? It's Thursday, if I have my days correct. It is the bottom of the 6 o'clock Central Time hour, which means it's time for Make It a Metaphor.
3: Finding nuggets of truth in everyday life.
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7: It's a metaphor.
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3: It's time for Make It a Metaphor with Young Thunder.
0: Young Thunder has a gift for finding the spiritual truth or application in just about every area of life. So what we do on Thursdays is we give him, or you give him, a story. He has no idea what is going to be shared.
2: Nope.
0: Until you hear it at the same time as he does.
2: It's not panic-inducing at all.
0: So here we go. Here's my story for you, Jonathan.
2: Okay.
0: This week, my husband and I celebrated our 20th anniversary. On Tuesday, actually. So Tuesday came and we were going to get a nice breakfast together. But then if you remember Tuesday, that's the day that the tornado sirens were going off and the Chicagoland area got hit with a massive, massive storm. Northwest Indiana is still cleaning up, as are other areas. Our direct area did not get hit, but we spent our morning sheltered in the basement with our kids as we took shelter from the storm. And so the day went on. We had church that evening. And before you know it, I had to get to bed because, don't you know, Carl's off this week. So I'm hosting. So I've got extra work responsibilities. Mm-hmm. And yesterday I realized, boy, other than saying happy anniversary to each other, we didn't really get to do anything that felt like a celebration of this really important milestone.
2: Yeah.
0: And we will celebrate later for sure.
2: Sure.
0: But it felt like, man, this really

0: big thing, this really big milestone happened, and life just be lifing, as they say.
1: Got in the way.
0: And we didn't really get a chance to do anything about it. And so make it a metaphor.
1: Okay. So, you know, I'm thinking about this passage that we actually talked about yesterday. The house built on a rock with a storm. Because, Allie, a storm took you guys away from celebrating this really awesome occasion. And spiritually speaking, sometimes the storms of life get our eyes off of really special, amazing things. The goodness of God. We're talking about it today. Yeah. Sometimes it's really hard to taste and see the goodness of God when we are in a storm. The really cool thing about this story is the exact promise that Jesus says when he talks about hearing and applying his truth to your life. So I know it's in Matthew. I know the Luke's. It's in Luke 6, 46 through 49. That's the one that I can say off the top of my head. But as Jesus is talking, he gives the parable, one house built on a rock, one house built on sand, poor foundation, and a storm comes and it knocks over the house with the sand foundation, the house with the rock foundation stays upright. And the cool thing about that passage is that Jesus says that the storm came and the stream beat against the house, but it could not shake it because the house was well built. Jesus promises that we are going to be unshakable in the midst of storms. And so sometimes a storm will come along and it presents itself an opportunity to take our eyes off of the really important things in life. And Allie, don't get me wrong. I am not saying in the slightest that you should have gone out in the storm and had some type of dinner for your anniversary. But spiritually speaking, those storms come and they may, okay, I can't focus on the goodness of God right now. I can't focus on my relationship with him right now because I've got so much to take care of. I've got so much to worry about. The good thing is that God says, even in the midst of a storm, when we apply his truth to our lives, when we look at his goodness and we keep our eyes focused on him, we will be unshakable. We don't have to worry about the danger that life storms present to us because we're focused on him.
0: Yeah.
1: Good. And I think that that's so important to remember.
0: Good word, Jonathan. Make it a metaphor. We are going to have another edition at the bottom of the 8 o'clock hour Central Time. So get your story ready. We're going to invite you to call in with a story for Jonathan. So be listening then. Right now, though, we have the phone lines open for another question. And we have a caller who's called in to answer. How did your spiritual appetite change once you became new in Christ? Molly called in this morning from Grand Rapids, Michigan. Tell me, Molly, how did that spiritual appetite change?
2: Hi, Allie. It was in watching television. I didn't want to watch anything that wouldn't honor God. And just spending more time in the Word, opening my Bible, and really wanting to sit there all day and just spend time with God.
0: Yeah. Molly, thank you so much for your call this morning. That is exactly what's described in Scripture, to crave spiritual milk. You crave the Word of God. 1 Peter 2:1-3, put away all malice and all deceit and hypocrisy and envy and all slander. Like newborn infants, long for the pure spiritual milk, that by it you may grow up into salvation, if indeed you have tasted that the Lord is good. Love it. Thank you so much for your call this morning. Molly, thank you, Jonathan, for making it a metaphor.

0: let it be. When you taste and see that the Lord is good, your appetite changes. I think we've established that. And sometimes it can be hard to see the goodness of God when you see a mess all around you. Coming up, we're going to get a check-in with Pastor Steve DeWitt. He's a pastor in the Northwest Indiana area that got hit hard by storms this week. What does he have to say? And how is he still seeing beauty even in the midst of the mess?
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12: Whether it's in the pool or on the stage, she's making a splash. 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
0: We've been talking about the five senses all this week, and we had a guest already scheduled. His name is Steve DeWitt. He's pastor of Bethel Church in Northwest Indiana. He has written a book that we're going to feature, Enjoying God in Everything, A Guide to Maximizing Life's Pleasure. It's all about experiencing the beauty all around. We did not know that midweek, his neighborhood, all of Northwest Indiana, was going to get hit by what he has called. Steve, you said that this is the worst storm damage that you have seen in all of your years of living in that neighborhood. So before we even get to the book, give us an update of kind of what you are experiencing in real time.
13: Well, Allie, great to be with you. And yeah, the timing here is poignant in that, this very large population, 500,000 people down here in Northwest Indiana, basically had a hurricane. That came through straight line winds, and it is widespread damage, trees down, no power. Our utility said it's the worst damage in the history of their company. So it's a pretty big deal here. And if you're not in this community, you may not realize that there's hundreds of thousands of people without power. Most gas stations are closed. And so we're kind of little house on the prairie down here for the foreseeable future.
0: My goodness. And, you know, as a pastor, obviously you're walking through your own cleanup, your own processing of the damage. But what are you telling your congregation, or what will you be telling them in the days to come as you're, you know, just the hard stuff of life that sometimes makes it difficult to see the beauty?
13: I wrote a note this morning and noted that in my own neighborhood here after the storm yesterday, which was probably the worst thing that's ever hit our neighborhood, it was also the best thing that ever hit our neighborhood because the neighbors all emerged from their houses. Everybody was pulling, pitching in, you know, dragging branches, and a real sense of community. So I wrote a note to my church, encouraging our church to realize that this is a terrible thing, a great opportunity to be the church. And to do that in all of the neighborhoods that we live by being good and loving neighbors. You know, these kinds of events pull people out of their home and into possible relationships. And I think it's a very hard thing, it is also a gospel opportunity, and I've encouraged my church to make the most of it.
0: Yeah. You know, the book that you've written, it's been out a couple years, Enjoying God in Everything, A Guide to Maximizing Life's Pleasure. You explore this concept of beauty. Obviously, you see a contrast between, you look out right now, and I'm sure all around you, you see an absolute mess. There's something hardwired in us when we see the beauty of a magnificent tree or a sunset, or we look out on the horizon and we see where the water meets the sky. There's something that is so uniquely human about being able to experience that. Reflect on kind of what you lay out in this book just about beauty and what it tells us about God.
13: Well, I'm literally looking out the window at massive branches all piled up and broken, very large tree broken in half. And it, in a way, it is a little bit of a picture. You know, one way to understand the Bible is the basic story of the way things are supposed to be, then the way things are not supposed to be, mm-hmm. and in the end, the restoration of the way things are supposed to be.
0: Yeah.
13: And the only way we know what ugly is that there is an instinct in us that sees what I call beauty, the symmetry of creation, the reflection of the beautiful character of God, who is the beauty behind all the beauty, and that God placed within us as image bearers this longing for perfection, for those things that are in our hearing, our seeing, our touching, our tasting, that are beautiful. And the genesis of this project was me experiencing these deeply aesthetic, joyful, food, music, sunsets, and wondering, why is it so powerful in me? Why do I love this so much? And as a pastor, wannabe theologian, I began to explore why that is. And I've come to the conclusion, and write in the book, that God made us this way, and he made us to long for what he made us to live for. And we're made for him. We're made for incredible beauty, infinite beauty. And the created world, Romans 1, reflects the character of God. And so as image bearers walk around a cosmos that is the portrait of what God is like, we love it. And, you know, we pay incredible amounts of money to go to a concert or to have a mountain vacation or whatever. And we're just wired. We're beauty junkies, essentially. But because of sin, and ever since Genesis 3, we worship created things rather than the Creator. And so we tend to make idols out of these ascetic experiences, and we try to derive meaning from them, to live for them, and to, in many cultures, to venerate them, to make them gods themselves. And all of this is a kind of backhanded compliment to God, who made things so beautiful, we mistake them for him.
0: Yeah.
13: But he is even more beautiful than the beautiful reflections that we see around us. So the point of the book is that beauty leads to wonder, and wonder should lead us to worship. And I maintain that after an encounter with Jesus and salvation, that the food should taste better, you know, the moon should look brighter. All of these things now we experience theologically. And the book is about how to enrich those experiences, how to maximize those, and to turn every experience of wonder into a moment of worship.
0: What does that look like? Because I love that, turning wonder, beauty leads to wonder, wonder leads to worship. What does that look like? So someone's going, okay, so I walk out, I take a walk outside, or I take a walk in nature, and I look at what's around me. That's step one. Then do I start praying? Is that how wonder leads to worship? Or do I start singing? Make that practical for us.
13: It could. I mean, feel free to break out in the hallelujah chorus, but most of us probably aren't going to do that on a daily basis. I think, again, if you look at Romans 1, the fallen humanity fails to do two things, fails to give honor to God,
0: yeah,
13: and fails to give thanks to him. And I would say those are two really good starting points. When we find ourselves delighting in something, big or small, coffee this morning, hot shower, you know, hug from your child, whatever that kind of moment would be, to train ourselves to not experience them apart from God. Atheists love coffee. Atheists love hot showers, but they experience them by themselves. They do not bring their faith into that experience. They don't think about God. And I think that's really the key here, is that we go upstream from the experience to the source, at least in our mind, if not in a brief prayer. Lord, thank you for this. Lord, I realize I'm so deeply grateful that I am having this experience. Or even to think that as good as this is, as much as I like this, God is even better. God is even more. God is even more beautiful. And in that way, we keep our aesthetical experiences of pleasure in their proper place. We don't make too less of them by not honoring God in them, but we don't venerate them either and make them gods themselves. We see them as gifts from God. And so I would encourage a kind of mentality every day of thinking about God in these kinds of experiences. And it may be a prayer, it may be just a thought, but just honoring God in our heart and acknowledging him as the giver of all good gifts.
0: Steve DeWitt, our guest this morning, pastor of Bethel Church in Northwest Indiana. He also hosts a program. His teaching ministry can be heard on the broadcast of The Journey weekday evenings on Moody Radio, and then Sunday mornings as well. Just text ENJOY. We'll send you the details to the book and also to his church. 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ENJOY to 800-555-7898.

0: It's Francesca Battistelli, Holy Spirit. So grateful for Pastor Steve DeWitt and his perspective this morning. And man, so many people hit so hard by this storm. Mm-hmm. I had no idea until I saw the news, even living, you know, I live in Chicago.
1: Yeah, we're not that far.
0: It did not hit the city of Chicago,
1: but it
0: hit the south suburbs really hard. It hit Northwest Indiana. So I know many of you are outside of our of the Chicagoland area, so bear with us. But I just want to offer up a prayer, Lord, for every person who is cleaning up a mess, Lord, whether it's from the storm or for something else, God, some storm in their life, Lord, that has them anxious and maybe fearful this morning, Lord. I pray that you would reveal yourself in a fresh way, God, that you would help them to taste and see that you are good, God, even in the midst of such a difficult time for so many. And Lord, that there is a blessing that comes when we take refuge in you, God. May everyone listening this morning experience that in a fresh way. In Jesus' name, amen. Thank you so much for listening to us on this Tuesday morning, Thursday morning. There I go again. More coming up.
1: Good morning. 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I'm Jonathan. Let's get you updated this morning. Iran says the Strait of Hormuz will remain blocked until the U.S. accepts all of its conditions. Iranian authorities made the claim on Wednesday after President Trump said the U.S. had total control of the oil shipping lane. Both sides are calling for reparations from the other side. CNBC says data from a trade intelligence firm shows traffic through Hormuz is at its lowest level since May and about 90% lower than before the war. A record-breaking deployment at sea is reportedly creating a mental health crisis aboard a U.S. aircraft carrier. About 5,000 sailors and Marines have been on board the USS Abraham Lincoln since November, partly because of the war with Iran, and family members say there have been multiple attempts by some sailors to jump overboard. As of Wednesday, the aircraft carrier had been at sea for 264 days straight. Last week, Navy leadership reportedly met with some of the family members and assured them that the sailors had access to mental health workers. Crews continue to assess damage caused by the storms that hit the Chicago area on Tuesday. The National Weather Service confirms at least 5 tornadoes hit the area. Tornadoes touched down in Oswego, Wilmington, Mokena to Tinley Park, Orland Park to Munster, and Mooney to St. John. Also be in prayer for Northwest Indiana, as we've been talking about this morning. On to our current weather for today. Currently, we're seeing mid-60s to low 70s around the Chicagoland area right now. We're going to get up to about 80. It's going to be humid, a lot like yesterday. We are going to see rain and thunderstorms coming in as well, again, just like yesterday. That is going to continue on until Sunday. At least that's what's in the forecast. We could get some sunny days by Monday. On to our roadways. The Kennedy O'Hare to downtown is going to be about 26 minutes right now. The Eisenhower Jane Addams to the old post office is going to be 40. The Stevenson 355 to Lakeshore Drive is going to be 30. The Dan Ryan 95th to downtown is going to be just about 20. Taking a look at our tollways for any accidents. We do have on I-80-94, some solid traffic westbound between Clive and Calumet. We did have an accident there earlier this morning. No accident reporting right now. However, some solid traffic to expect. On Lakeshore Drive right now, we have an accident with the left lane blocked northbound after Roosevelt, so we have some stop-and-go traffic there. Our tollways, though, looking pretty in the ordinary right now. Some stop-and-go, but no accidents to report. Traffic's brought to you in part by Positive Coaching Alliance and Mothers Against Drunk Driving. Now, on to our sports. The Cubs beat the Washington Nationals yesterday 12-6, Alex Bregman with 3 home runs. They will face them again today to try to complete the sweep. The White Sox had a good bounce back game against the Cincinnati Reds, winning 5-0. Luis Castillo striking out 10 in that game. Also for the Chicago Bears, there is an expected stadium announcement today around noon. I'm Jonathan, and that is your update.
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0: If it were possible to have every worldly gain available and you're forfeiting your soul, there's no amount of gain that would make it worth it.
1: Our own way never ever works because it's apart from the life source, which is God.
4: 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Christ's love can't. And he went to the cross. With my mind and my heart that night.
2: Now from the Call of Hope Studios, this is Carl and Crew.
0: Do you have a sense of calling as you approach your decisions, your life, direction you take?
1: Yeah, I think so.
0: It's a good way to live.
1: It really is, because I've tried leading my own life without a sense of calling.
0: Doesn't work.
1: And it's not so great.
0: Calling is really, really important, but you know what you shouldn't do? You shouldn't try to incorporate a sense of calling as a pickup line. Let me explain to you.
1: I know what you're talking about.
0: Let me explain to you a story that was shared to me with me this week by a dear friend who is single, a single woman. She's a wonderful single woman and a gentleman. I'll call him a gentleman. Reached out to her and said, "Hey, we met a couple years ago at an event in another state." Whether that was true, she didn't know. He didn't know, probably. "And I believe that God has called me to take on this new assignment." I won't even tell you what the new assignment is, but it is wild. "And I'd like for you to call me to discuss this assignment because I feel like you could help me." And my friend screenshotted and showed me, "What is this? God has called me to do this thing, and you're the person that I need to talk to."
1: Oy.
0: Don't do that.
1: No.
0: Don't do
1: that. I'm guessing this had something to do with a relationship.
0: This is not somebody that my friend ever remembered meeting in life. So the random reach out on social media that says, "Hey, back in the day, don't you remember we met?" Well, first of all, no.
1: No, that's a big start.
0: Second of all, to use that God has called you to do something.
1: Yeah.
0: Cool.
1: Great.
0: Maybe he did. But now you've tried to rope me into this.
1: Yeah. Don't confirm calling on people that you don't know.
0: And don't do it if you're a man and you're trying to get the attention of a woman.
1: I've heard the stories. I never personally saw this happen, but I've heard the stories going to Bible school. Of some young men who truly believed that they had such a strong feeling for a girl on campus that it must be a calling from the Lord for them to be together. He calls both at that time, if it's the case.
0: God told me that you're supposed to marry me.
1: Yeah, ooh, that's not a great pickup line.
0: You're supposed to go out on a date with me because God told me.
1: Don't do that.
0: I'm not saying that God can't reveal his plan in that way. But I do believe, like you said, he will reveal it to both. I don't think it will come as a surprise to the person who's on the other end of that.
1: And maybe if you really feel like he strongly called you, don't start out with "he strongly called me to date you or to marry you." You might want to go up and say, "Well, if he's called me, she'll say yes when I
0: there
1: ask
0: you
1: her
0: go.
1: Out on a date."
0: Like, just go ahead and proceed in the really normal, respectable, healthy way where you allow the relationship to develop. Maybe God's already told you.
1: Yes.
0: But allow him to reveal that to
1: See, exactly the way to go.
0: Don't use calling to try to gain an advantage over people.
1: Nope.
0: But we do want to absolutely live with a sense of calling and purpose. Sometimes, though, and this question is probably one of the hottest questions, certainly of people as you move through different stages of life. Maybe you're going from college to the real adult world, or you're hitting midlife and you have this sense of, what in the world does God want me to be doing? Coming up, we're going to talk about how to wrestle with just that question in a very healthy way.

0: passion, the Lord will provide. Well, you want to hear the call of God for your life, right? You want to know what it is that you're supposed to be doing. How has God wired you? What assignment does he have? What good works have been prepared in advance for you to do? Ephesians 2:10. But coming up, what if the call of God wasn't necessarily a one-time moment, but an ongoing process through the different seasons and stages of life? That's what my guest coming up says. He says there are six main seasons of life and perhaps a calling shift through each one. We'll discuss coming up.
1: So your next 5 minutes could be your most productive 5 minutes in years, at least when it comes to your finances anyway. 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
0: Well, the big question that every believer has, okay, I'm in Christ. Now what? What am I supposed to do? We want this road to Damascus or burning bush sort of moment where it's all made clear. This is the call of God on my life. Sometimes that happens for us. Sometimes it's not as clear. Brian Sanders, our guest this morning, he's the author of the book, The Six Seasons of Calling, Discovering Your Purpose in Each Stage of Life. Well, the title alone, Brian, leads me to believe that maybe our expectation of a burning bush or a road to Damascus moment may not be the most realistic expectation as far as determining what in the world does God want me to do now.
5: Well, it's funny, you know, I think it does feel like so central to our, even our sense of well-being, you know, am I where I'm meant to be?
0: Yes.
5: Am I who I'm supposed to be? Who am I becoming? All of those questions of identity. And yet we are kind of somehow comfortable with not knowing. And I'm not sure that's super healthy. You know, I think it is something that's maybe knowable, and maybe we class it as a sort of mystery. Who can really know? In my many years of working with people trying to discern and articulate their calling, I think sometimes it can be a fear of getting it wrong, but also maybe you get cornered by it. You know, if I say I am called to be a nurse, or I am called to the pastorate or something like that, it feels like, okay, now that is it. That's what I must do. But I think part of what I'm trying to contribute to that conversation too is that these things change over time, and God is walking with us through the changes and the context of our lives.
0: You know, you mentioned like that we can feel like I might get it wrong, or we can maybe be fearful that we know what the right answer is, and we're a little bit intimidated by it. You know, there is a gift of indifference that maybe we releasing control is part of discovering the call, right? Becoming indifferent to our own will in favor of God's will. And that's sometimes the first battle to fight. What do you say?
5: Yeah, what a wonderful turn of phrase. And it's something that belongs in the contemplative tradition, you know, to actually come to a position of, Lord, I'll do whatever you tell me. That I'm actually, you know, when we hold too tightly to one possible outcome, you know, like, Lord, I just remember being, you know, 21 years old and thinking, should I marry my wife? You know, I was like, I really liked her, really wanted to. And you sort of get in your prayer closet and say, Lord, am I supposed to marry her? But you have a bias, you know, you want something out of that conversation, that transaction. And to be able to come to a place of indifference is not a negative idea. It's actually a beautiful, freeing, positive idea, which is, Lord, if you want me with this person, I will do that with joy and happiness. If you want me to walk away from the relationship, I will trust you and also do that with joy. And that's, I think, what you're getting at in that contemplative idea of indifference. Not, it doesn't matter what happens to me, but that I will trust you and know that I will experience the closest thing to full joy if I walk in your way.
0: So what about this topic speaks to you personally? Why did this become something that you felt strongly enough to write a book about?
5: I've spent a lot of my career, you could say, like as an incubator. We run an incubator, so we try to help people start nonprofits and start churches and start ministries, and so walking with people who have a sense of, I think maybe I'm supposed to do something or create something in the world, and watching that change over the course of people's lives, it was just a pattern that I saw emerging and developing, and I started wanting to help people interpret that pattern. This is true of all personality typologies, and I would consider this a sort of psychosocial typology. It's a pattern that can be useful to think about that all people experience in some way, but it's not definitive. It doesn't define who we are completely, but it's a theory and I think a helpful one or a meaningful one. But watching people in their 20s, let's say, feel called to something.
0: Yeah.
5: And then that kind of changing when they have children or when their career changes or even midlife when they get a cancer diagnosis or God forbid their marriage breaks down or they lose a child or just life happens, you know, and we change and life creates obstacles. And so to see, okay, is that thing I was told when I was 24, is that meant to endure? And somehow if when I'm 54, I'm not doing the same thing I was doing when I was 24 that I felt very strongly I was called to, did I not hear God?
0: Yeah.
5: Is it, what does that even mean? This is the discovery, you know, it's that a calling is not a one-time event. You know, hearing God call us into his mission in some way, into some assignment in our life that gives us purpose and clarity and centers us in his mission and his kingdom is not meant to be something that happens to you only in your early life, and that you never speak to God again. You know, that actually this it's more than once. Whatever someone might think about my theory, it's definitely more than once. And I'm making an argument that there's these six turning points, these six kind of transitions.
0: Okay, so let's talk through those a little bit. I'm starting with the one that for most of our listeners is well behind them, the first two probably. From our earliest years, let's talk about what calling, the season of calling looks like in our childhood.
5: Yeah. So I settled on these kind of 12-year increments. These pretty chunky, solid, clear developmental increments, especially in early life. So 0 to 12, obviously that's pretty well documented early childhood psychology. That's a whole field that you can enter into. And we know what it's like to go from, you know, being a little child to hitting puberty, and the world begins to change. You know, middle school it rocks us and it changes us. And then that second day, that second season, from 12 to 24 is also pretty well documented, you know, that adolescence period. And then what we now know about neuroplasticity and the formation of our prefrontal cortex kind of being finished around 24, 25 years old. And so I'm trying to say in each of those 12-year increments, there's a kind of shared calling that we all have to reflect the goodness of God and his developmental intent in us. And so I would argue that the first 12 years for a child, you know, that developmental intent is to bond with people around you. And that the way in which you do that is primarily through play and a venture, and to see the world as a place that isn't a place to necessarily be afraid of, mm-hmm. but a place to discover things. And then maybe in that second adolescent period, that second day, 12 to 24, I think it's about learning. You know, I would say that's a student. That's the year of being mm-hmm. a student or a learner. And part of what adolescents do is they test the world. You know, they test boundaries. They question things. And I want to argue that that's precisely what God is wanting them to do at that phase of their life. And a good parent, a good teacher will understand that's healthy. And I also make an argument for like developmental blockers. So things that can go wrong in those, those periods of our lives where maybe that doesn't happen.
0: So let's shift to early career, mid career, two seasons of calling. By my math, that's from 24 all the way up to mid to late 40s. Is that about right for early and mid career?
5: Yeah. So I want to argue that your early 20s, you know, 24 to 36 is about kind of being a soldier, being a worker, being someone who can be under someone else's leadership and learning to follow. Essentially, this is, you know, I think spiritually there's a lot of cautionary tales of folks that are pushed into roles too soon and haven't learned to submit, haven't learned to be humble, haven't learned to learn, haven't learned to follow someone else's leadership. So it's about character development. It's about formation. And I think we're at our best in our early 20s when we let God shape us, form us, forge us. And that comes through trying everything. I mean, so I would argue if you're in your 20s and early 30s, like, take every assignment they give you at your job, you know, work for someone good and try everything. But that leads, I would say, into kind of like 36 to 48. I want to say that's from student to worker to maker. And the maker period of our lives is probably like our high output. That's our kind of creative mark on the world, that we're meant to do something that maybe no one else can do, or to bring some kind of contribution to the world that no one else can bring. But I want to say, so that reduces some of the pressure that you got to figure out what mark am I supposed to make on the world when I'm 23?
0: Yeah.
5: Like that's too, don't worry about that yet. but you may know this, but by the time you hit your mid 30s, you start figuring out what you're actually good at and what you're actually not good at. And you should start saying no to the things you're not good at. And you should let God use you, double down on the things that you know, in fact, this is what I believe. And also you've learned to follow. You've learned to submit. You've built some character. So it's okay for you to step up and say, I'm going to do something different. I'm going to challenge the system I'm in. I'm going to create something different or new because I think it can be done better, or something like that. Those are the years maybe to do that.
0: Yeah. And then let's hit the late career transition stage of calling.
5: And so that's where I am now. So I would day five, I would call. So maker to mentor. This is the 48 to 60. And, you know, I think what happens to us developmentally, and I think this is very healthy, is we want to move a little bit out of center. Like a healthy person doesn't need to run the company anymore, or doesn't need to be the one at the center of the thing that they've created or the work that they do. You start to see yourself as wanting to help other people achieve something, or you, and of course these things are always true and they're cumulative too. That's important to say, that it's not like we abandon the lessons of earlier life. So I think in that mentor phase, you're really looking to like see other people succeed or invest in other people a bit more.
0: So how can understanding this framework, and we've given you just kind of a flyover of it, but how can this framework help you to discern the call of God wherever you happen to find yourself right now? And obviously taking into account that some people come to faith, genuine faith in Christ early in life. Some people it's not until much later in life. So that's certainly going to change a lot of this. But how do we use this framework to help discern what should I be doing right now? What does God have for me?
5: I think part of it is maybe to locate yourself in this typology that I'm creating, and to think, you know, okay, where am I? Well, you can actually just say, how old am I? And as I've had this conversation with hundreds of people, I think there's a relief a bit that, okay, I'm actually where I should be. I'm feeling what I should be feeling. The other big contribution I think that something like this can make is that when we go through these, what I would call a calling cycle, where you something happens. So it's about 48 or something, or about 60, where you feel like this isn't quite right. Like my life doesn't fit anymore somehow. Like something has changed and what I was doing before doesn't feel quite right, and who I am feels somehow different. And what that does is that creates that crisis of identity of like, who am I now? So like, we have six kids. The last one is going to college next weekend, you know? And so that's it. That's

0: which then leads to an assignment. So the last part of that cycle is a new maybe work or a new assignment or a new place to be involved. But that crisis creates something really beautiful and powerful. And it happens in the exact same way to a 60-year-old as it does to a 24-year-old. This is what I think is the real contribution, is to feel in that moment of newness. And so you can see, 60-some-year-olds running around with this new lease on life, this new awareness of like, I have this new dynamic calling. And also you could be 48 years old and be thinking, this doesn't feel right. Something isn't right about my life. Lord, what is going on?
1: Yeah.
0: And that's very healthy.
1: So maybe that midlife crisis is actually an invitation to lean into God.
0: As they say in the tech world, it's a feature, not a bug. It's a feature, not a bug.
1: Brian Sanders, our guest. 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

0: news this morning. An elite group of Northern Virginia responders is in Columbia to help with rescue efforts after a massive earthquake there left at least 265 people dead and thousands injured. 10 members of Virginia Task Force 1 were sent to South America to help assess damage and coordinate the response to the magnitude 7.4 earthquake. A social media post indicates the team members were dispatched to the most affected areas shortly after landing in Pagoda. Social media is going on trial. Jury selection got underway Wednesday in California in a trial against Meta after a U.S. appeals court declined to dismiss thousands of online safety lawsuits against major social media companies. The lawsuits allege platforms owned by companies like Meta and TikTok encourage addictive behavior, fail to properly verify users' ages, and do not do enough to protect users from harmful content. Meta says collective penalties being sought by four states' attorney generals could total more than $1.4 trillion. I'm Jonathan, and that is your quick update.
1: Thank you, Young Thunder. What do you have a taste for this morning? I told you I would buy you breakfast. What would you have a taste for?
0: Oh, man. Well, actually, this is really funny because I just sent our phone screener, Leo, down to the Commons during the last interview that we were doing. And I asked him to get me some French toast and some hash browns.
1: Okay.
0: And a soda. And he came.
1: A soda?
0: Uh-huh.
1: Yeah.
0: Okay. I don't do coffee toast. And so a little caffeine in the morning is helpful. And that's usually how I do it.
1: French toast, hash browns.
0: And a soda. And he came up with some sausage patties too, which was nice.
1: Oh, so you already got it delivered?
0: Yeah. I'm eating it right now.
1: Oh, I didn't even.
0: Yeah, it's right here.
1: Did you ask me if I wanted in on that order?
0: Well, I was purchasing for myself. I wasn't doing like a group thing. And so I asked him to go down on my behalf. So I apologize. But I wasn't doing like a group lunch.
1: I definitely cannot eat during the show because every time I come on the mic, you hear me digesting food. But I'm glad that you are going to enjoy your nice, tasty breakfast.
0: Yes. Well, it's perfect that you brought this up. That was what I was in the mood for this morning.
1: Now I'm looking at the styrofoam container. I can see it just off to the side.
0: Yes.
1: We are on the campus of Moody Bible Institute. So fun fact. So we are in a separate building, but in one of the main buildings on campus,
0: yes,
1: there is a dining hall of sorts that's open for both students and employees.
0: Yes. Yeah, absolutely. And it's a great little benefit. I don't have to try to get something delivered here.
1: Yep.
0: You know, we can get someone to go down, or if we have a break, we can go down and get that too. And that's nice.
1: It feels like eggs are missing from that. I mean,
0: you know, I'm not a big egg guy.
1: Really? Because I feel like if you've got breakfast meat plus hash browns plus French toast.
0: Yeah.
1: That feels like the missing component.
0: I mean, that's fair. That would be what comes next for sure. But I don't know. I can do scrambled eggs. I can do an omelet over hard on like a breakfast sandwich. But I really don't like eggs all that much. And so if I don't have to get them, I usually don't.
1: All right. Well, I'm going to ask you the same question as we're talking about the five senses this week. What do you have a taste for today? If you haven't eaten breakfast, you can give me your favorite breakfast meal. Or maybe you're already ahead and thinking about dinner tonight. You already have a taste for what you're going to be eating hours from now.
0: Yes.
1: And text me, 800-555-7898. 800-555-7898. Simple question. What do you have a taste for today? 800-555-7898. And coming up, we'll talk about how our taste for certain foods is very similar to our taste for spiritual things.

0: It's John Reddick, the way, you know, tastes are a funny thing. What tastes great to someone may not taste so good to someone else. I was in a worship service this past, it was a Saturday night service, and it was a pretty long one. Mm-hmm. And for some of the people, they had been there all day. It was part of a conference. And so my husband and I went to the evening session, and we ran into a pastor friend of his who was also attending, and he had been there for a lot of hours. Mm-hmm. So as we were sitting in the back, he comes up and he taps my husband on the shoulder and he kind of whispers something, and they both chuckle, and then he disappears. And so my husband leans over. He said, "Todd said he's going to get a taco. He'll be right back." And so he slips out of the service and goes to this taco joint up right on the corner, and then comes back in the service. Well, wouldn't you know, then I started thinking about Mexican food.
1: Oh, sure. Yeah. When someone says it, you're like, well, great. Now I can't stop thinking about it.
0: So then an hour and a half or 2 hours later, when the service ended and we headed out and we started walking to our car, and I spotted the taco joint. I said, that must have been the one he went to. And I said, you know what? I feel like a taco too. So I went.
1: I wonder if it was any good.
0: It was delicious because I love tacos. What do you have a taste for today? We've got Chinese food. Feels
1: Ooh,
0: early
1: that sounds
0: for that.
1: Not,
0: but
1: no, you know what? Chinese food, some fried rice. In the morning, that's a great breakfast.
0: It's good.
1: Yes.
0: I don't know, with French toast and sausage.
1: Well,
0: patties,
1: no. Different breakfast.
0: Different breakfast. Fresh sweet Michigan corn on the cob, says 5437, 2987 fettuccine Alfredo. Ooh, crispy fried spam, 8441. The funny thing about having a taste for something is it usually means that you've had it before.
1: Yeah.
0: It's a flavor that you enjoyed at some point in time for the very first time, mm-hmm. and decided you liked it and
1: yes.
0: therefore went back.
1: Yeah, absolutely.
0: But there was a first time.
1: You had to try it once.
0: There was a time when you had to try crispy fried spam and you had no idea if it would be good or not. Mm-hmm. Same with sweet Michigan corn on the cob. You had to taste it for the first time. Somebody had to offer it to you, or you had to simply decide, it's worth trying. I want to take you to a verse in scripture as we've been marching through these five senses. The sense of taste. Have you heard this verse? It's a familiar one. Oh, taste and see that the Lord is good. Blessed is the man who takes refuge in him. What does it mean to taste and see that the Lord is good? Blessed is the man who takes refuge in him. Well, it's an invitation of sorts. I'll explain coming up.
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0: Where else am I going to find peace, joy, eternal life not found in anyone else?
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0: We sit down at a restaurant or a dinner table with friends and everybody has their plate of food in front of them. You take a bite of something and it is delicious. It is very common to tell the person sitting next to you, whether it's a close friend or a family member, you have to try this. This pasta, this steak, this fill in the blank. It is so good. You have to taste this. And then maybe they grab a clean fork of their own because, hey, let's not be sharing germs here.
1: Yeah, no sharing forks.
0: Or you cut off a little corner for them and you slip it onto the cocktail plate and they get to try it too.
1: Yeah, absolutely.
0: Because you enjoyed it so much, you want to make sure they get a chance to taste it as well. Psalm 34:8 is a lot like that. Oh, taste and see that the Lord is good. Blessed is the man who takes refuge in him. This is an invitation to experience firsthand the goodness and the blessing of the Lord. Because here's the thing. You could sit with that delicious pasta that's the best you've ever had. You could try to describe it. This pasta is amazing, you tell your friend next to you. It has the richest texture. It's both creamy. It's got a little bit of a kick to it. You could try to describe it to them and have them take your word for it that it really does taste good. Or you could just offer them a bite.
1: Yes,
0: right?
1: Absolutely.
0: In the same way, as much as it's nice to hear about the goodness of God, about how he comforts and he provides and he saves and he sustains and he gives peace and he protects, but just like a good meal, you won't fully get it until you taste it, until you experience it for yourself. And what a beautiful thing that we are invited to not just take his word for it, but to actually taste it.
1: Yeah, absolutely. The Gospels are filled with Jesus saying, yes, come experience me, experience my one, his miracles. I love when Thomas says, like, I need to see the scars on his hands and feet and feel his side in order to believe that he's going to come back. And Jesus doesn't rebuke him for that. He doesn't say, well, what are you doing? You've been with me. You don't just believe. You don't just believe. You know, he says, come on, look at my hands, look at my feet, feel my side.
0: Touch.
1: We talked about
0: experience. That earlier this week as we've been marching through these senses. And so the thing about when you taste the goodness of God, your appetite changes.
1: Yes.
0: Because when you get the real thing, it's easier to identify the substitutes. Mm-hmm. And all of us can remember when we were not in Christ, the things that we sought to satisfy.
1: Totally.
0: Cheap relationships, cheap thrills, cheap night out, cheap this. And maybe for a moment, because you didn't know any better, it was okay.
1: Sure.
0: Satisfied you for
1: a moment.
0: A moment. But it didn't really fill you. And then you taste and see that the Lord is good.
1: Yeah.
0: Your appetite changes. I want to read you 1 Peter 2, 1 through 3. So put away all malice and all deceit and hypocrisy and envy and all slander. Like newborn infants, long for the pure spiritual milk, that by it you may grow up into salvation. If indeed you have tasted that the Lord is good, long for, crave pure spiritual milk, the word of God. Like a newborn infant longs for milk, they long to be fed and sustained and nourished in the same way, long for the word that's going to cause you to grow up into salvation, that's going to nourish your soul. So I want to ask you today, now that you're in Christ, how did your spiritual appetite change? What do you crave now that you never would have craved before? Someone called in earlier and talked about the music. They used to crave certain types of music. And then in Christ, appetite changed totally. Mm-hmm. So I'm curious for you, how did your spiritual appetite change once you became new in Christ? 800-555-7898. 800-555-7898.

0: It's Chris Tomlin, good, good father. You know, as I'm thinking about this topic, as we're working through this couple of verses, Psalm 34:8, the main one, "Oh, taste and see that the Lord is good. Blessed is the man who takes refuge in him." A thought hit me. You know, we are invited to taste and see that the Lord is good. We also have the opportunity to invite others to taste and see that the Lord is good. But just like when we're sitting down at that meal and we're eating and then we taste something and that becomes the impetus for us saying, hey, you got to try this, right?
1: Absolutely. There's joy in sharing.
0: There's joy in sharing. But if you're not at the dinner table eating that meal and enjoying it for yourself, mm-hmm. you're not likely to think to offer someone else a taste.
1: 100%.
0: Right?
1: Because you're not experiencing it.
0: You're not experiencing it. And so I want to remind us that the Lord is good and that we can experience it. And that tasting and seeing that he's good is the invitation that's there for us every single day. And sometimes it's easy because of the busyness of life, because of the spiritual war that we are in, to go back to be satisfied with lesser things and to have our soul, and our soul is starving, right? We get used to it, but over time, that steady diet of other things, and then our taste for the Lord starts to diminish. So I want to invite you, taste and see that the Lord is good. And once you taste again, man, you're going to invite others in.
2: I set my sights on shiny things that crumble into rust, that fade into the dust.

0: Good morning. You're listening to 90.1 WNBI FM and HD1 Chicago with WHRD Freeport. I'm Jonathan. Let's get you updated with a little news this morning. Iran says the Strait of Hormuz will remain blocked until the U.S. accepts all of its conditions. Iranian authorities made the claim on Wednesday after President Trump said the U.S. had total control of the oil shipping lane. Both sides are calling for reparations from the other side. CNBC says data from a trade intelligence firm shows traffic through Hormuz is at its lowest level since May and about 90% lower than before the U.S. and Israel attacked Iran last February. The analysis said just over a dozen ships passed through the Strait of Hormuz on Tuesday compared to the daily average of 130 ships in February. A record-breaking deployment at sea is reportedly creating a mental health crisis aboard a U.S. aircraft carrier. About 5,000 sailors and Marines have been on board the USS Abraham Lincoln since November, partly because of the war with Iran, and family members say there have been multiple attempts by some sailors to jump overboard. As of Wednesday, the aircraft carrier had been at sea for 264 days straight. Last week, Navy leadership reportedly met with some of the family members and assured them that the sailors had access to mental health workers. Crews continue to assess damage caused by the storms that hit the Chicago area on Tuesday. The National Weather Service confirms at least 5 tornadoes hit the area. Tornadoes touched down in Oswego, Wilmington, Mokena to Tinley Park, Orlando Park to Munster, and Mooney to St. John. Northwest Indiana has been hit quite hard as well. Now on to our current weather report. We're looking at about low to mid 70s right now. It's still around 66 by Aurora. We're going to get up to 80 today. It's going to be humid and more rain and thunderstorms. Very cloudy today. Maybe a couple pockets of sun, but not much. That's kind of what the forecast looks like until Sunday. By Monday, we could get a little bit more sun out there. No rain in the forecast for now and down in the 70s. We're going to be humid in the 80s until Sunday as well. Onto our roadways right now. We've got the Bishop Ford inbound between I-80-94 and 159th Street. It is closed due to police activity. There's no more detail on that, but right now it is closed. The westbound off-ramp to the inbound Bishop Ford is closed as well. Right now, just completely not letting anybody through. On 394, we've got police activity closed there northbound between Glenwood Dwyer Road and the Bishop Ford Freeway. So this is really backing up right now. The tollways right now, not much to do there, worry about there. The Kennedy, though, has an accident outbound at Lawrence with two left lanes blocked. That's doing a lot of lane closures there. Route times in, Kennedy, O'Hare to downtown is going to be... it's going to be 33 minutes. The Eisenhower Jane Addams Steele Post Office is 45. Traffic's brought to you in part by Mothers Against Drunk Driving. In sports, Cubs beat the Washington Nationals 12-6, and the White Sox beat the Reds 5-0. I'm Jonathan, and that is your update.
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3: If it were possible to have every worldly gain available and you're forfeiting your soul, there's no amount of gain that would make it worth it.
0: Our own way never ever works because it's apart from the life source, which is God.
4: For me, growing up, love was always conditional and can be taken from you. Christ's love can't. And he went to the cross with my mind and my heart that night.
1: Now from the Call of Hope Studios, this is Carl and Crew.
3: In the same way that taste can be somewhat subjective, I think beauty can be as well.
0: Yeah, absolutely. You walk outside and someone really likes the leaves falling and someone else sees it and really doesn't like it.
3: But are there areas where beauty is objective and not subjective?
0: That's a good question.
3: Is there anybody who doesn't marvel at the beauty of a sunrise? I mean, I guess it's possible, but realistically?
0: I mean, I've never heard it. Who is like, I just hate it. I think it's ugly. I mean, it's hard to say it's objective because everyone has their own different perceptions. But I think the only area in which we could say it's objective is whether people recognize it or not is in the character and the person of God.
3: You know, this week has been in many ways an invitation to kind of reawaken your senses a little bit. Because I think our senses can become dull. You know, we eat because we need to eat, but we're not really tasting and even enjoying. You've like been eating so fast. You're like, I don't even know what I just ate.
0: Yeah, absolutely. Like, you throw a piece of food to your dog and he swallows it before
3: whole.
0: It even touches his tongue. And it's like, well, you don't, of course you want more food. You didn't taste that.
3: Yeah. Like savoring the food that you're eating or looking up and not just down at your phone, like getting to experience. Wow. Look at that tree.
0: Totally.
3: I have this special thing for trees. Trees are like, just have so much spiritual metaphor for me.
0: Absolutely.
3: They're all throughout scripture. But one of my favorite passages in all of scripture is Psalm 1 that talks about, blessed is the man who walks not in the counsel of the wicked, nor stands in the seat of sinners, nor sits in the seat of scoffers. I'm missing some of it. But his delight is in the law of the Lord, and in his law he meditates day and night. He will be like a tree.
0: Yeah.
3: Planted by streams of water that bears fruit in season. Leaves do not wither, and all that he does, he prospers. And so this idea of being like a tree, my pastor, Pastor Al Toledo, right here in Chicago, has preached often. He's did a whole series called Like a Tree. And once you start thinking about that metaphor of a tree, what you see above ground when a tree is healthy, you see leaves and you see branches and you see life and flourishing. But what makes that tree so healthy is the underground root system, right?
0: Yeah.
3: If you were to be able to take a snapshot of what's happening underground, you would see roots that go down way deep because they're stretching for a life source. They're going to find water.
0: Yes.
3: They're going to find nourishment. And a tree dies underground well before it dies above ground.
0: Yes, it stops getting water. It's dried out. And then the rest of the tree slowly but surely shows that.
3: Yeah. And then you think about the vine and the branches and how when we are connected to, he's the vine, we are the branches from John 15, that apart from him, we can do nothing. Just like a branch cannot bear fruit on its own, when it's detached from the vine, it can bear fruit no more.
0: Yeah.
3: And so all of these kind of tree, vine, branch metaphors speak to me in a very, very deep place. But sometimes I will just look at trees. I will make myself just study and I'll just look and I'll wonder. And it's a good exercise for me. What's something that you do when you recognize that you've kind of just been doing the things, not really seeing or appreciating beauty? Do you go on a walk? What do you do?
0: Yeah, that's a good question. I think that Yes, I'm in nature a lot because I have a little daughter who loves to be outside. So thankfully I get to be out in it a lot. But I think that, yeah, there are some times where God's just reminded me while I'm pushing the stroller, like, hey, just be present and like look around and point stuff out to her. And that's a really cool experience because it really does help me be more involved and see it and find it all so much more beautiful. And, you know, thinking about all the little cells that make up a leaf and, you know, what those look like and how it all comes together.
3: Yeah.
0: It's absolutely incredible. And the amazement and the beauty of creation is literally at our fingertips at all moments.
3: Yeah. Remember when you were a kid trying to catch snowflakes with your tongue?
0: Yes, absolutely.
3: Or catching fireflies and watching them. Maybe you caught one in a jar and watched
0: it
3: light up.
0: Yeah.
3: Or looking up at the sky and saying, what does that cloud look like to you?
0: Oh, I love cloud dreaming, man.
3: That one looks like a cat. That doesn't look like a cat. It looks like a kettle. And there was so much the wonder of discovery. But what can happen is as we move through life, we start to get busy with work and screens and Netflix and all the other stuff. And we lose a little bit of the wonder. How do we get it back?

0: It's Katie Nicole, When I Fall. Well, coming up, how do we rediscover beauty? How do we wonder again? Even when we see a mess around us, we don't see the beauty. We see a mess. Steve DeWitt, pastor, coming up.
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0: We've been talking about the five senses all this week, and we had a guest already scheduled. His name is Steve DeWitt. He's pastor of Bethel Church in Northwest Indiana. He has written a book that we're going to feature, Enjoying God in Everything, A Guide to Maximizing Life's Pleasure. It's all about experiencing the beauty all around. We did not know that midweek, his neighborhood, all of Northwest Indiana, was going to get hit by what he has called. Steve, you said that this is the worst storm damage that you have seen in all of your years of living in that neighborhood. So before we even get to the book, give us an update of kind of what you are experiencing in real time.
9: Well, Allie, great to be with you. And yeah, the timing here is poignant in that, this very large population, 500,000 people down here in Northwest Indiana, basically had a hurricane that came through, straight line winds, and it is widespread damage, trees down, no power. Our utility said it's the worst damage in the history of their company. So it's a pretty big deal here. And if you're not in this community, you may not realize that there's hundreds of thousands of people without power. Most gas stations are closed. And so we're kind of little house on the prairie down here for the foreseeable future.
0: My goodness. And, you know, as a pastor, obviously you're walking through your own cleanup, your own processing of the damage. But what are you telling your congregation, or what will you be telling them in the days to come as you're, you know, just the hard stuff of life that sometimes makes it difficult to see the beauty?
9: I wrote a note this morning and noted that in my own neighborhood here after the storm yesterday, which was probably the worst thing that's ever hit our neighborhood, it was also the best thing that ever hit our neighborhood because the neighbors all emerged from their houses. Everybody was pulling, pitching in, you know, dragging branches, and a real sense of community. So I wrote a note to my church, encouraging our church to realize that this is a terrible thing, a great opportunity to be the church. And to do that in all of the neighborhoods that we live by being good and loving neighbors. You know, these kinds of events pull people out of their home and into possible relationships. And I think it's a very hard thing, it is also a gospel opportunity, and I've encouraged my church to make the most of it.
0: Yeah. You know, the book that you've written, it's been out a couple of years, A Join God in Everything, A Guide to Maximizing Life's Pleasure. You explore this concept of beauty. Obviously, you see a contrast between, you look out right now, and I'm sure all around you, you see an absolute mess. There's something hardwired in us when we see the beauty of a magnificent tree or a sunset, or we look out on the horizon and we see where the water meets the sky. There's something that is so unique, human, about being able to experience that. Reflect on kind of what you lay out in this book just about beauty and what it tells us about God.
9: Well, I'm literally looking out the window at massive branches all piled up and broken, very large tree broken in half. And it, in a way, it is a little bit of a picture. You know, one way to understand the Bible is the basic story of the way things are supposed to be, then the way things are not supposed to be, mm-hmm. and in the end, the restoration of the way things are supposed to be.
0: Yeah.
9: And the only way we know what ugly is that there is an instinct in us that sees what I call beauty, the symmetry of creation, the reflection of the beautiful character of God, who is the beauty behind all the beauty, and that God placed within us as image bearers this longing for perfection, for those things that are in our hearing, our seeing, our touching, our tasting, that are beautiful. And the genesis of this project was me experiencing these deeply aesthetic, joyful, food, music, sunsets, and wondering, why is it so powerful in me? Why do I love this so much? And as a pastor, wannabe theologian, I began to explore why that is. And I've come to the conclusion, and write in the book, that God made us this way, and he made us to long for what he made us to live for. And we're made for him. We're made for incredible beauty, infinite beauty. And the created world, Romans 1, reflects the character, yes, of God. And so as image bearers walk around a cosmos that is the portrait of what God is like, we love it. And, you know, we pay incredible amounts of money to go to a concert or to have a mountain vacation or whatever. And we're just wired. We're beauty junkies, essentially. But because of sin, and ever since Genesis 3, we worship created things rather than the Creator. And so we tend to make idols out of these ascetic experiences, and we try to derive meaning from them, to live for them, and to, in many cultures, to venerate them, to make them gods themselves. And all of this is a kind of backhanded compliment to God, who made things so beautiful, we mistake them for him.
0: Yeah.
9: But he is even more beautiful than the beautiful reflections that we see around us. So the point of the book is that beauty leads to wonder, and wonder should lead us to worship. And I maintain that after an encounter with Jesus and salvation, that the food should taste better, you know, the moon should look brighter. All of these things now we experience theologically. And the book is about how to enrich those experiences, how to maximize those, and to turn every experience of wonder into a moment of worship.
0: What does that look like? Because I love that, turning wonder, the beauty leads to wonder, wonder leads to worship. What does that look like? So someone's going, okay, so I walk out, I take a walk outside, or I take a walk in nature, and I look at what's around me. That's step one. Then do I start praying? Is that how wonder leads to worship? Or do I start singing? Make that practical for us.
9: It could. I mean, feel free to break out in the hallelujah chorus, but most of us probably aren't going to do that on a daily basis. I think, again, if you look at Romans 1, the fallen humanity fails to do two things, fails to give honor to God,
0: yeah,
9: and fails to give thanks to him. And I would say those are two really good starting points. When we find ourselves delighting in something, big or small, coffee this morning, hot shower, you know, hug from your child, whatever that kind of moment would be, to train ourselves to not experience them apart from God. Atheists love coffee. Atheists love hot showers, but they experience them by themselves. They do not bring their faith into that experience. They don't think about God. And I think that's really the key here, is that we go upstream from the experience to the source, at least in our mind, if not in a brief prayer. Lord, thank you for this. Lord, I realize I'm so deeply grateful that I am having this experience. Or even to think that as good as this is, as much as I like this, God is even better. God is even more. God is even more beautiful. And in that way, we keep our aesthetical experiences of pleasure in their proper place. We don't make too less of them by not honoring God in them, but we don't venerate them either and make them gods themselves. We see them as gifts from God. And so I would encourage a kind of mentality every day of thinking about God in these kinds of experiences. And it may be a prayer, it may be just a thought, but just honoring God in our heart and acknowledging him as the giver of all good gifts.
0: Steve DeWitt, our guest this morning, pastor of Bethel Church in Northwest Indiana. He also hosts a program. His teaching ministry can be heard on the broadcast of The Journey weekday evenings on Moody Radio, and then Sunday mornings as well. Just text ENJOY. We'll send you the details to the book and also to his church. 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ENJOY to 800-555-7898. And because it's Thursday, we are ready for you. You're going ready for what? It's Make It a Metaphor, but we need a story. So if you have a story, something, anything that's happened in the last couple weeks of life, I invite you to call in. You give us the story only, and Jonathan makes it a metaphor. 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He gets no heads up, so he won't see what you're going to tell until you are on air with us. So give us your story for Make It a Metaphor, 800-555-7898. 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

0: Good morning. You're listening to Carl and Crew. Let's get you updated with a couple quick headlines this morning. Rescue efforts in Western Colombia are continuing today. The death toll from Monday's catastrophic 7.4 magnitude earthquake has risen to 265, with nearly 500 people still missing and thousands injured. International search teams are on the ground using cranes and heavy equipment to dig through flattened buildings in the hardest hit cities. Local officials say they are still detecting signs of life beneath the rubble and are desperately racing against the clock to save them. Social media is going on trial. Jury selection got underway Wednesday in California in a trial against Meta after a U.S. appeals court declined to dismiss thousands of online safety lawsuits against major social media companies. The lawsuits allege platforms owned by companies like Meta and TikTok encourage addictive behavior, fail to properly verify users' ages, and do not do enough to protect users from harmful content. Meta says collective penalties being sought by four state attorneys general could total more than $1.4 trillion. I'm Jonathan, and that is your quick update.
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7: I know it's a metaphor.
2: It's time for Make It a Metaphor with Young Thunder.
1: Young Thunder has a knack for finding the spiritual application in just about anything. So we turned it into a segment. For his challenge, we give him a story or you give him a story. He does not get any heads up as to what's coming. It's important to note.
0: Yeah.
1: He hears it live, just as you do. So I'm going to give you a story.
0: Go for it.
1: Okay, so I took a flight recently and I was really excited because I bought myself a new luggage set.
0: Ooh.
1: Because I see people who travel and they look really nice when they travel. They have on like a nice put together outfit and then they have a matching luggage set. And I've never been somebody who cared about such things. But then I thought one day, why shouldn't I be somebody who has a nice, nice looking luggage set and goes through the airport and looks put together like these other people?
0: Mm-hmm.
1: So I bought myself a matching luggage set, this one of those hardback carry-on suitcases.
0: Yes.
1: And this cool looking like tan brown color and then a matching little over the shoulder bag. And so I'm someone who gets really excited when I get new things and I can't wait to use it. So this recent flight afforded me the opportunity to use my new luggage.
0: Mm.
1: So I felt such pride walking through the airport with this very regular piece of luggage, by the way, but it was exciting to me. So I get on the flight with my personal item and then my carry-on. And so I go to lift up that bag to put it in the overhead bin, and Houston, we have a problem.
0: Uh-oh.
1: This was not one of the regular big jets. This was more of a regional jet. And I failed to realize that the regional jet have a smaller overhead bin. So this, you know, it was a regular size carry-on.
0: Sure.
1: I could not get it to fit into the bin. It didn't fit. So then I had the problem of I'm standing there with a piece of luggage that doesn't fit as more and more people are streaming on to the flight. So then I become a problem. Because
0: yes,
1: me and my bag that won't fit are now in the way. So I start to get, I panic a little bit. So I'm trying to move against the flow of traffic to get back to my seat with my bag that doesn't fit. Long story short, I eventually had to, with great disappointment, gate check my bag, which I hate doing because I don't like parting with. I just like to keep it with me to get in and out quickly. So I had this beautiful new bag, but my first experience traveling with it, I hadn't checked in advance to see if it fit the dimensions of that particular flight.
0: Ah.
1: It did not fit. Make it a metaphor, Jonathan.
0: Allie, there are really good things in this life that when you don't have the capacity for them, they become burdens.
1: Ooh, this is good.
0: You had a great new bag. It was perfect. But the plane, although it's a good bag, there's nothing wrong with the bag. I was almost expecting you to say, like, you pulled up the little handle on the suitcase and it just, like, fell off
1: no.
0: of it. Like, no, everything about the bags were good.

0: But the thing that was going to take the bag had no capacity to do it. And it became a hard thing. As you're telling the story, the first thing that popped up in my head was Exodus 18. Moses is leading the Israelites out of Egypt. They're out in the wilderness. And Moses' father-in-law comes, and he comes with Moses' family, his wife and his kids, to rejoice with him about what God's done. And as he's walking with Moses, he sees that all of the people of Israel, this large group of people, they're coming to Moses with all of their problems. And obviously, we know that Moses doesn't have the capacity to handle all of that. And Moses' father-in-law, Jethro, says, Moses, what you're doing here is not good. Yeah, helping the people is a good thing. But Moses didn't have the capacity for that, and he's overworking himself. It's impossible. The people aren't going to benefit from that, and neither is Moses. And so he helps Moses by spreading out the burden and saying, okay, we're going to do, these people are going to handle this issue, and yep. these people are going to handle the greater issues. You're going to handle the greatest of the great issues, but you're not going to handle every single issue. It's really important that we understand our capacity in life. There can be too much of good things. So we have to go before God and say, God, I've got a lot of good things going on in my life right now, but all of them together, I don't have the capacity to handle that. Would you show me what I need to take out of my life, what I need to change in order to experience more joy? Because these good things are becoming burdens.
1: Oh boy, make it a metaphor. I did not know where you were going with that.
0: Me neither, for a little bit.
1: That was a good one. It will be in our showcast. Text show to 800-555-7898. 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

0: It's Josiah Queen, Demons. You're listening to Carl and Crew. When you think about your life, what has God called you to do? Coming up, I want you to consider, what if you don't have a singular calling from God, but multiple callings? My guest explains coming up.
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6: From the oil rig to the pulpit, Carl is in the crew. 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
0: Well, the big question that every believer has, okay, I'm in Christ. Now what? What am I supposed to do? We want this road to Damascus or burning bush sort of moment where it's all made clear. This is the call of God on my life. Sometimes that happens for us. Sometimes it's not as clear. Brian Sanders, our guest this morning, he's the author of the book, The Six Seasons of Calling, Discovering Your Purpose in Each Stage of Life. Well, the title alone, Brian, leads me to believe that maybe our expectation of a burning bush or a road to Damascus moment may not be the most realistic expectation as far as determining what in the world does God want me to do now.
7: Well, it's funny, you know, I think it does feel like so central to our, even our sense of well-being, you know, am I where I'm meant to be?
0: Yes.
7: Am I who I'm supposed to be? Who am I becoming? All of those questions of identity. And yet we are kind of somehow comfortable with not knowing. And I'm not sure that's super healthy. You know, I think it is something that's maybe knowable. And maybe we class it as a sort of mystery. Who can really know? In my many years of working with people trying to discern and articulate their calling, I think sometimes it can be a fear of getting it wrong, but also maybe you get cornered by it. You know, if I say I am called to be a nurse or I am called to the pastorate or something like that, it feels like, okay, now that is it. That's what I must do. But I think part of what I'm trying to contribute to that conversation too is that these things change over time, and God is walking with us through the changes and the context of our lives.
0: You know, you mentioned like that we can feel like I might get it wrong, or we can maybe be fearful that we know what the right answer is, and we're a little bit intimidated by it. You know, there is a gift of indifference that maybe we releasing control is part of discovering the call, right? Becoming indifferent to our own will in favor of God's will. And that's sometimes the first battle to fight. What do you say?
7: Yeah, what a wonderful turn of phrase. And it's something that belongs in the contemplative tradition, you know, to actually come to a position of, Lord, I'll do whatever you tell me. That I'm actually, you know, when we hold too tightly to one possible outcome, you know, like, Lord, I just remember being, you know, 21 years old and thinking, should I marry my wife? You know, I was like, I really liked her, really wanted to. And you sort of get in your prayer closet and say, Lord, am I supposed to marry her? But you have a bias, you know, you want something out of that conversation, that transaction. And to be able to come to a place of indifference is not a negative idea. It's actually a beautiful, freeing, positive idea, which is, Lord, if you want me with this person, I will do that with joy and happiness. If you want me to walk away from the relationship, I will trust you and also do that with joy. And that's, I think, what you're getting at, and that contemplative idea of indifference, not it doesn't matter what happens to me, but that I will trust you and know that I will experience the closest thing to full joy if I walk in your way.
0: So what about this topic speaks to you personally? Why did this become something that you felt strongly enough to write a book about?
7: I've spent a lot of my career, you could say, like as an incubator. We run an incubator, so we try to help people start nonprofits and start churches and start ministries, and so walking with people who have a sense of, I think maybe I'm supposed to do something or create something in the world, and watching that change over the course of people's lives, it was just a pattern that I saw emerging and developing, and I started wanting to help people interpret that pattern. This is true of all personality typologies, and I would consider this a sort of psychosocial typology. It's a pattern that can be useful to think about that all people experience in some way, but it's not definitive. It doesn't define who we are completely, but it's a theory, and I think a helpful one or a meaningful one. But watching people in their 20s, let's say, feel called to something,
0: yeah,
7: and then that kind of changing when they have children, or when their career changes, or even midlife when they get a cancer diagnosis, or God forbid their marriage breaks down, or they lose a child, or just life happens, you know, and we change, and life creates obstacles. And so to see, okay, is that thing I was told when I was 24, is that meant to endure? And somehow if when I'm 54, I'm not doing the same thing I was doing when I was 24 that I felt very strongly I was called to, did I not hear God?
0: Yeah.
7: Is it, what does that even mean? This is the discovery, you know, it's that a calling is not a one-time event. You know, hearing God call us into his mission in some way, into some assignment in our life that gives us purpose and clarity and centers us in his mission and his kingdom is not meant to be something that happens to you only in your early life, and that you never speak to God again. You know, that actually that it's more than once. Whatever someone might think about my theory, it's definitely more than once. And I'm making an argument that there's these six turning points, these six kind of transitions.
0: Okay, so let's talk through those a little bit. I'm starting with the one that for most of our listeners is well behind them, the first two probably. From our earliest years, let's talk about the season of calling looks like in our childhood.
7: Yeah, so I settled on these kind of 12-year increments, these pretty chunky, solid, clear developmental increments, especially in early life. So 0 to 12, obviously that's pretty well documented early childhood psychology. That's a whole field that you can enter into. And we know what it's like to go from, you know, being a little child to hitting puberty and the world begins to change. You know, middle school, it rocks us and it changes us. And then that second day, that second season, from 12 to 24 is also pretty well documented. You know, that adolescence period, and then what we now know about neuroplasticity and the formation of our prefrontal cortex kind of being finished around 24, 25 years old. And so I'm trying to say in each of those 12-year increments, there's a kind of shared calling that we all have to reflect the goodness of God and his developmental intent in us. And so I would argue that the first 12 years for a child, you know, that developmental intent is to bond with people around you. And that the way in which you do that is primarily through play and adventure, and to see the world as a place that isn't a place to necessarily be afraid of, mm-hmm. but a place to discover things. And then maybe in that second adolescent period, that second day, 12 to 24, I think it's about learning. You know, I would say that's a student. That's the year of being mm-hmm. a student or a learner. And part of what adolescents do is they test the world. You know, they test boundaries.
8: Oh,
7: they question things. And I want to argue that that's precisely what God is wanting them to do at that phase of their life. And a good parent, a good teacher will understand that's healthy. And I also make an argument for like developmental blockers, so things that can go wrong in those, those periods of our lives where maybe that doesn't happen.
8: So let's shift to early career, mid-career, two seasons of calling. By my math, that's from 24 all the way up to mid to late 40s. Is that about right for early and mid-career?
7: Yeah, so I want to argue that your early 20s, you know, 24 to 36 is about kind of being a soldier, being a worker, being someone who can be under someone else's leadership and learning to follow, essentially. This is, you know, I think spiritually there's a lot of cautionary tales of folks that are pushed into roles too soon and haven't learned to submit, haven't learned to be humble, haven't learned to learn, haven't learned to follow someone else's leadership. So it's about character development. It's about formation. And I think we're at our best in our early 20s when we let God shape us, form us, forge us. And that comes through trying everything. I mean, so I would argue if you're in your 20s and early 30s, like, take every assignment they give you at your job, you know, work for someone good and try everything. But that leads, I would say, into kind of like 36 to 48. I want to say that's from student to worker to maker. And the maker period of our lives is probably like our high output. That's our kind of creative mark on the world, that we're meant to do something that maybe no one else can do, or to bring some kind of contribution to the world that no one else can bring. But I want to say, so that reduces some of the pressure that you got to figure out what mark am I supposed to make on the world when I'm 23?
8: Yeah.
7: Like that's too, don't worry about that yet. but you may know this, but by the time you hit your mid 30s, you start figuring out what you're actually good at and what you're actually not good at. And you should start saying no to the things you're not good at. And you should let God use you, double down on the things that you know, in fact, this is what I believe. And also you've learned to follow, you've learned to submit, you've built some character. So it's okay for you to step up and say, I'm going to do something different. I'm going to challenge the system I'm in. I'm going to create something different or new because I think it can be done better, or something like that. Those are the years maybe to do that.
8: Yeah. And then let's hit the late career transition stage of calling.
7: And so that's where I am now. So I would day five, I would call. So maker to mentor. This is the 48 to 60. And, you know, I think what happens to us developmentally, and I think this is very healthy, is that we want to move a little bit out of center. Like a healthy person doesn't need to run the company anymore, or doesn't need to be the one at the center of the thing that they've created or the work that they do. You start to see yourself as wanting to help other people achieve something, or you, and of course these things are always true and they're cumulative too. That's important to say, that it's not like we abandon the lessons of earlier life. So I think in that mentor phase, you're really looking to like see other people succeed or invest in other people a bit more.
8: So how can understanding this framework, and we've given you just kind of a flyover of it, but how can this framework help you to discern the call of God wherever you happen to find yourself right now. And obviously taking into account that some people come to faith, genuine faith in Christ early in life. Some people it's not until much later in life. So that's certainly going to change a lot of this. But how do we use this framework to help discern what should I be doing right now? What does God have for me?
7: I think part of it is maybe to locate yourself in this typology that I'm creating and to think, you know, okay, where am I? What, you can actually just say, how old am I? And as I've had this conversation with hundreds of people, I think there's a relief a bit that, okay, I'm actually where I should be. I'm feeling what I should be feeling. The other big contribution I think that something like this can make is that when we go through these, what I would call a calling cycle, where you something happens. So it's about 48 or something or about 60, where you feel like this isn't quite right. Like my life doesn't fit anymore somehow. Like something has changed and what I was doing before doesn't feel quite right. And who I am feels somehow different. And what that does is that creates that crisis of identity of like, who am I now? So like we have 6 kids. The last one is going to college next weekend, you know? And so that's it. That's the empty nest. And so my wife and I are looking at each other going, you know, who are we now?
8: Yeah.
7: What are we if we're not parents in that way? And that is a crisis that sends you into intimacy with God. It sends you back into the place of prayer the same way you did when you were 20, when you were trying to figure out what to do with your life. Mm-hmm. And the unknowing of that. And then God will speak. What I think that cycle looks like is a kind of crisis of identity, which leads you into the place of prayer and intimacy. And then you hear God speak over you words of identity, like you are this is who I made you to be or who I'm calling you to be, which then leads to an assignment. So the last part of that cycle is a new maybe work or a new assignment or a new place to be involved. But that crisis creates something really beautiful and powerful. And it happens in the exact same way to a 60-year-old as it does to a 24-year-old. This is what I think is the real contribution, is to feel in that moment of newness. And so you can see, you know, 60-some-year-olds running around with this new lease on life, this new awareness of like, I have this new dynamic calling. And also you could be 48 years old and be thinking, this doesn't feel right. Something isn't right about my life. Lord, what is going on?
8: Yeah.
7: And that's very healthy.
8: So
7: very
8: maybe normal. That midlife crisis is actually an invitation to lean into God.
7: As they say in the tech world, you know, it's a feature, not a bug. It's a feature, not a bug.
8: Brian Sanders, our guest, the book is called The 6 Seasons of Calling, Discovering Your Purpose in Each Stage of Life. 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

0: Good morning. You're listening to 90.1 WMBI FM and HD1 Chicago with WHRD Freeport. I'm going to get you updated with a little bit of news this morning. Iran says the Strait of Hormuz will remain blocked until the U.S. accepts all of its conditions. Iranian authorities made the claim on Wednesday after President Trump said the U.S. had total control of the oil shipping lane. Both sides are calling for reparations from the other side. CNBC says the data from a trade intelligence firm shows traffic through Hormuz is at its lowest level since May, and about 90% lower than before the U.S. and Israel attacked Iran last February. The analysis said just over a dozen ships passed through the Strait of Hormuz on Tuesday compared to the daily average of 130 ships in February. A record-breaking deployment at sea is reportedly creating a mental health crisis aboard a U.S. aircraft carrier. About 5,000 sailors and Marines have been on board the USS Abraham Lincoln since November, partly because of the war with Iran, and family members say there have been multiple attempts by some sailors to jump overboard. As of Wednesday, the aircraft carrier had been at sea for 264 days. Last week, Navy leadership reportedly met with some of the family members and assured them that the sailors had access to mental health workers. Crews continue to assess damage caused by storms that hit the Chicago area on Tuesday. The National Weather Service confirms at least 5 tornadoes hit the area. Tornadoes touched down in Oswego, Wilmington, Mokena to Tinley Park, Orland Park to Munster, and Mooney to St. John. Northwest Indiana has had a lot of problems, so please be in prayer for them as well. On to our current weather. Right now, we're seeing temperatures kind of hanging around the mid-70s for the most part. Low 70s out by Aurora. Going to get up to about 80 today. We will see some rain in the forecast. That's really sticking through until Sunday. Lots of clouds, not a lot of sun peeking out there, and rain. Not as intense as it has been the last couple of days, though, for sure. Onto our roadways right now. The Kennedy O'Hare to downtown is going to be about 33 minutes. The Eisenhower, Jane Addams to the old post office is going to be 45. The Stevenson, 355 to Lakeshore Drive is going to be 37. And the Dan Ryan, 95th to downtown is going to be just 19 minutes. Looking at our tollways right now, seeing of any accidents or stop-and-go traffic. We do have a lot of stop-and-go traffic. That's in the ordinary right now. No major accidents to report on any of our tollways. Bishop Ford inbound, though, at Cottage Grove Avenue. We've got a disabled vehicle in the right lane, so that's blocked right now. That's creating some unusual stop-and-go traffic at this time. Traffic is brought to you in part by Mothers Against Drunk Driving. Onto our sports, the Cubs beat the Nationals yesterday 12-6. They have one more game while they will try to complete the sweep. The White Sox came back against the Cincinnati Reds yesterday, beating them 5-0, and the Bears may have some stadium news to report later today. I'm Jonathan, and that is your update.
1: This is what a godly life looks like. This is the path of progress, of sanctification, if you like. These are the things that I am to cultivate. These are the things that Jesus Christ says I am to go after. What will be the outcome of pursuing such a life? If I go down this path, where does it lead?
2: Welcome to Open the Bible with Pastor Colin Smith. And that path that we're talking about here is what today's message is all about. Our message comes from Matthew chapter 5, the Beatitudes, and we're to go after things like humility, forgiveness, be a peacemaker, and pursuing purity. So where does this path lead?
3: And this is the absolutely astonishing thing about the end of the Beatitudes, that the end of it is persecution.
2: That's kind of a surprise.
3: It's just not what you expect, is
2: right.
3: It? You say, now, if I'm a peacemaker and I'm pursuing purity of heart and I'm forgiving others, then other people are going to love me. They're going to say, isn't that a great fellow? And what Jesus says is, if you pursue these things, expect to be persecuted. The world will hate you, not love you for this.
2: And that, like you say, does seem counterintuitive. So there might be somebody who says, okay, if that's going to lead to persecution, why do I want to do this?
3: Because I'm following Jesus. Jesus did all these things, and look where it led him. It led him
2: to
3: a cross. And then look at where he is now. He's at the right hand of the Father in glory, which is where we want to be.
2: Yeah.
3: So this really is charting the path of an authentic Christian life. And Jesus doesn't hide the cost in the small print.
2: Well, and that is a good thing for us to be aware of. So let's dig a little deeper. Open your Bible and join us in Matthew chapter 5, looking at verses 10 through 12 today. Here's Pastor Colin with Blessed Are Those Who Are Persecuted.
1: We come to the last of these Beatitudes. Many of you have spoken about how the Lord has been using these scriptures in your life. I also have been greatly stretched
3: searched by these words of Jesus, and never more so than in this last beatitude that we come to today. In these beatitudes, we've seen that Jesus Christ gives us a sevenfold description of the character of a godly person. What does a true Christian look like? Well, you have it in the sevenfold description, a person who is poor in spirit, recognizing that before God I do not have what it takes, and therefore that I have to seek that good, not in myself, but in another, in Jesus Christ, my Savior and my Lord. Does a true Christian look like one who mourns over his or her sins? That's more than being sorry. That's looking at the cost to me and to others and to Christ long enough and straight enough and hard enough until I come to the conclusion that I must actually change and therefore do so. What does it mean to be a true Christian? It is to meekly submit to the will of God, however difficult that may at times become. And we saw that these three, the first three Beatitudes, are indeed the roots of a godly life. There is no true Christianity without them, but where these roots are established in the soil of a human life, out of them comes a life. And what is that life? It is described by Jesus this way: hungering and thirsting after righteousness. That's the soul of a godly life, a deep longing. That is the distinctive, distinguishing, unfakeable mark of a Christian believer, that in all circumstances I want to do what is right in order to honor my Lord and Savior Jesus Christ. And we saw that out of that life that grows from the roots, there is a threefold and very, very wonderful fruit, beautiful fruit. Out of this life will come a tenderness of heart, compassion, mercy, patience, forgiveness. Out of this life will come not only a tenderness of heart, but a purity of heart, to will one thing, to get beyond the spiritual stagnation that always comes with double-mindedness that half holds the world and half holds to Jesus Christ. No, to will one thing, that's what purity of heart is, and it comes out of this life that is rooted in the first three Beatitudes. And then we saw last time, out of this life will come a peaceable spirit, beautiful fruit. Mercy, purity, peace. Peace in your own heart so that you are able to bring with you and impart even to others as a peacemaker something of what God is working and growing in you. Now, here then is the sevenfold description of a true Christian. This is what a godly life looks like. This is the path of progress, of sanctification, if you like. These are the things that I am to cultivate. These are the things that Jesus Christ says I'm to go after. Now that leads to an obvious question. If I go after these things, as in our hearts I think there has been stirred a sense that we must pursue these things with all that we have, what will be the outcome of pursuing such a life? If I go down this path, where does it lead? And our Lord Jesus gives two very clear answers to that question. One is, he says, you will be blessed by God. Blessed, blessed, blessed, that runs all the way through the Beatitudes. And the other is, he says, you will be persecuted by the world. Look at what he says, verse 10. Blessed are those who are persecuted for righteousness' sake, for theirs is the kingdom of heaven. And he continues, he stays with it. Blessed are you when others revile you and persecute you, notice that word again, and utter all kinds of evil against you falsely on my account. Rejoice and be glad, for your reward is great in heaven, for so they persecuted the prophets who were before you. So three times in three verses at the climax of the Beatitudes, our Lord Jesus uses this word persecuted. The word, of course, means harassed or opposed or ill-treated. And our Lord Jesus says to us, this is what will happen to you, and you should expect it. The world will not thank you for being a Christian. The world will not love the church. Don't expect that. The world will tolerate the church with suspicion at best, and will be openly hostile towards the church at worst. And Jesus explains this in another place in John chapter 3 and verse 20. He says, everyone who does wicked hates
1: the light. If you want to do wicked things, what you have to do is you have to suppress the light that is in your own conscience that God has given you by nature. And when wicked people manage to suppress the light that is in their own conscience, they do not like seeing that light which they have just suppressed in themselves shining into them, because they see it in you and you're working next to that person, or you're living close to that person, or that person is in your family. So you see, if you pursue this life that Jesus is describing, the light of Jesus Christ is going to be in you, it is going to shine from you, it's going to be seen through you, and those who pursue wickedness will not like it. They will hate you for it. They hate the light, and so they'll hate you as they hated Jesus. So don't expect to be thanked for living a godly life in business, in industry, in school, in education. Sinners will be suspicious of you at best, and they will be openly hostile towards you at worst. That is what Jesus says. Now today, the pattern of persecution. I want you simply to see this from the scriptures, that opposition is a normal experience of the Christian, and I should expect it. Remember, it runs all the way through the Bible. What was the first example of persecution? It happened in the first family. Remember Adam and Eve? They have this little boy. Oh, Cain, what a lovely fellow. What a ray of sunshine he's going to be to us, you know. Lovely little innocent fellow, they must have thought. And then he has a brother called Abel, and what happens? Cain murders Abel. And why did Cain murder Abel? The Bible tells us quite clearly, because Cain's deeds were evil and his brothers were righteous. So right there, the second person born into the world was the first martyr. He was persecuted for righteousness' sake. And the pattern of opposition, harassment, suffering runs right throughout the history of the Bible and, of course, beyond. Think about it. Joseph was persecuted by his brothers in Egypt. He gets put into prison. Why? For righteousness' sake. Moses is reviled, to use Jesus' word here, insulted again and again and again. Samuel is rejected. Elijah is despised and persecuted. Nehemiah is oppressed and he is defamed. Stephen in the New Testament is stoned. Peter and John are cast into prison. James is beheaded. The life of the Apostle Paul is one long saga of one persecution and event of suffering after another. Think not only of the people of the Bible, think about the churches in the New Testament. Philippi, Philippians chapter 1 and verse 29, Paul says to the church there, it has been granted to you for the sake of Christ that you should not only believe in him, but also suffer. It's been given to you to suffer, this new church in Philippi. And of course, Paul was in prison when he wrote these words himself. In Thessalonica, we ourselves boast about you in the churches for your steadfastness and faith in all your persecution. That church was birthed in persecution in the town of Thessalonica. Peter writes to dispersed believers over a wide area in Pontus, Galatia, Cappadocia, Asia, and Bithynia. And he says to them, do not be surprised at the fiery trial when it comes on you to test you as though something strange were happening to you. He says, now it's going to happen. It's going to be all over the place. Wherever you've been dispersed, there's going to be this persecution. And don't be surprised when it comes, this fiery trial. It is not a strange thing. You should not say, why is this happening to me? You should not say that, because it's happening to your brothers and to your sisters around the world. Indeed, Paul says to Timothy, putting it most succinctly, 1 Timothy chapter 3 and verse 12, all who desire to live a godly life in Christ Jesus will be persecuted, period. A godly life in Christ Jesus, what's that? The Beatitudes. You pursue the path of the Beatitudes, and Jesus is saying it right here. Here's what to expect: blessed by God and at the same time persecuted by the world. So this is what we could call the normal Christian life.
3: Why? Because the sinful nature is hostile to God. And if it were not already clear to us, what are we doing at the climax of this service? We're coming to the communion service. And what does that point us to? It points us to this, that the one who was the Beatitudes incarnate, the one who was this life to the full, the one who knew the blessing of God as no one else, look what the world did to him. And he says to us, John chapter 15 and verse 20, a servant is not greater than his master. If they persecuted me, and they did, they will also persecute you. And so the eighth beatitude, folks, very simply, leads us to an expectation of the normal Christian life, which for all of us who have been blessed in so many ways in this wonderful country means a shifting of the default mindset about our expectations of what a Christian life should actually look like.
2: 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The message is called, Blessed Are Those Who Are Persecuted, and we've been looking at the pattern of persecution. When we come back in just a moment, we're going to look at some of the forms of persecution, so I hope you'll stay with us. Well, this message is originally part of a series called Momentum, How to Make Progress in Your Christian Life, but it's been one of the most listened to messages of the past year. We went back and we look at what have been the most streamed, downloaded, and requested messages, and we bundled the top 10 together in a series called Listener Favorites. It's what you're listening to all month long on the radio. And we've also taken these 10 messages and put them together in a CD series called Listener Favorites 2026. If you're interested in getting a copy of the series for yourself, ask about that when you call us at 1-877-OPEN-365. That's 1-877-673-6365. Or you'll find ordering information at our website, openthebible.org. Back to the message. Here's Pastor Colin.
3: Second, the forms of persecution. Do you notice that in what Jesus says here, he identifies quite clearly two forms of persecution? It comes in two different ways, and Thomas Watson, who has helped us so often, describes them well. He says the two forms of persecution are persecution of the hand and persecution of the tongue. Persecution of the hand, of course, we understand what that is. Persecution of the hand is physical violence. It includes imprisonment, even martyrdom. And this is not so far from us as we think. Just last week, at the end of the Saturday night service, a student from Trinity, comes from India, visiting the church for the first time, came, chatted with him, got to know him a little bit. We exchanged stories about India, wanted to know what part of India he was from. And as we got into conversation, a student from Trinity said to me, Colin, he said, will you please pray for my hometown? He said, because last week a mob came and broke the arms and the legs of the missionaries who were preaching. Broke the arms and the legs of the missionaries who were preaching. It is very difficult to get accurate numbers of Christians who have been or are being killed for openly professing faith in the Lord Jesus Christ. I have looked at many numbers, and they all fall within a range that gives us at least some sense of it. And that range is between 100,000 at the low end of estimate and 150,000 at the higher end of Christians who are killed, who lay down their lives for the sake of the Lord Jesus Christ because of their faith every year somewhere around the globe. Now let's take the low end of that estimate. Low end, 100,000. The Church of England newspaper estimated, this is for 2011, 105,000 believers killed for their faith somewhere in the world in 2011. That's a low end of the estimates. What does that mean? That is 288 believers killed every day. Friends, that is 12 an hour. That is one every 5 minutes. One of your brothers and sisters in Christ
4: one of our family is laying down his or her life for Christ somewhere in the world every 5 minutes. Every 5 minutes. Today, tomorrow, day, night, 24 hours. And I will say this to you. I do not think, at least as far as I'm aware, I do not think that our church has yet had a missionary martyr. But if we truly press forward with the work of gospel proclamation around the world, we should not be surprised if that costly honor is given to one of us. We should not be surprised. Do not be surprised. If that costly honor is given to one of us. Persecution of the hand. But then Jesus also speaks here in verse 11. Do you see it there about persecution of the tongue? He said, first, blessed are those who are persecuted for righteousness' sake, verse 10. That's physical violence that's in view there. But then verse 11, he says something else. Blessed are you when others revile you and persecute you. Now, what does it mean to revile? To revile is to insult. It is to slander. It is to mock. It is to ridicule. It is to intimidate. It is to torment. Persecution with the tongue. And here is where I want to speak especially to all of our high school students across the congregations this weekend, and our middle school students too, and of course their parents and their grandparents. If you are known to be a Christian in high school today, you are going to get some opposition. Apart from anything else, Satan has his eye on you, and there's never a situation in which somehow he gives a break to you until you're 21, you know, no trouble until you're old enough to drive a car or whatever. It starts earlier than that. Different people, of course, have different experiences, but here's what you should expect. That's what we've learned from the first point here. If people know that you are a Christian, even though you are young, expect to be mocked for believing in Christ. Expect that people are going to say, you actually believe that God created the world? You must be a fool. How could you possibly think that? And certainly you should expect to be mocked and perhaps ridiculed for obeying Christ. And particularly, I'm thinking here that if you are committed to the path of sexual purity, and if you therefore hold back from the increasingly relentless sexual experimentation that's becoming more and more part, so tragically, of high school culture, people are going to think you're strange. They're going to make fun of you because of it. There are going to be some groups that you might like to belong to, but because they're acting in a certain way and you're not, you find yourself outside. You feel yourself to be sort of outcast, socially ostracized. And when other students know that you are a Christian, and sometimes teachers too, they may make your life hard. This is what Jesus says. You see, verse 11, that Jesus knows about what you're experiencing in high school. He's speaking about it right here. They will utter all kinds of evil against you. It's what so many of our students are actually experiencing in high school today. It's exactly what Jesus says, because the Bible's speaking to your life, and Jesus knows what is going on, and you need to understand why this is going on. It is because people who are behaving in a way that is displeasing to Christ and destructive to themselves, they're already suppressing the light of their own conscience, and now they're seeing that light in you, and they don't like it. Like, they hate it.
2: 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It is your generosity that allows us to bring you Pastor Colin's teaching, whether you listen on the radio, online, or through the app. And as you give a gift of any amount this month, we want to say thank you by sending you a copy of Brad Weatherall's new book called Saved to Sin No More. And Colin, what's one thing that you'd like people to take away from this book?
3: Well, I think the number one thing is encouragement in the Christian life. You know, I think a lot of folks have the idea, Steve, that to be a Christian is basically to commit to a disciplined pursuit of a good and a moral life. And it's so much more. And that's the heart of what's in this book, speaking about union with Christ. You know, I was just talking to someone who's past the age of 70 this week, and he told me that for 35 years, he had regarded himself as being a Christian, and everyone else would have regarded him as a Christian too. He said, but it was only in the last 5 years that he really came to understand a relationship with the Lord Jesus Christ. He said, I had religion for 35 years. I've only had a relationship with Jesus for 5. And there's all the difference in the world. And the first thing he said when I said, well, tell me about the difference, he said, well, I've begun to experience victory over sin. And then he spoke about peace, and he spoke about joy, and he spoke about hope. Now, you know, it's simply not possible to gain victory over our besetting sins if all we've got is our best effort to live a good life and to overcome the things that plague us. What makes it possible to really make progress in the Christian life is that Jesus Christ himself lives in the life of a believer by the power and presence of the Holy Spirit. That makes a whole new life possible. And this book really gives an introduction to the central, though sadly, I think, little understood truth of the Christian life. Christ in you. That's the hope of living a new and a transformed life. It's a wonderful book, and I think it'll be a great encouragement to all who read it.
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5: When they started getting pushed around for what they believed, they prayed for boldness, and God gave it to them. I'm Shauna Beyer with you here at Moody Radio. Good morning. Happy Thursday. In Acts chapter 4, the early church was facing some real persecution. They were threatened. They were getting pressure. They actually were told they just needed to stop talking about Jesus altogether. But they didn't ask for God to make their life easier in the midst of that. They actually asked him to make them bolder. And God answered that prayer. The Bible says, with great power, the apostles continued to testify to the resurrection of the Lord Jesus. Come on, let's go. They didn't water down their message. They didn't back down in fear. They had courage to speak the truth in the midst of the persecution. It's hard to stand up for Jesus and the ways that he's called us to live in the world that we live in today. If you need boldness today, ask God for it, and he will give it to you.
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0: 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Moody to 30901.
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7: Let us run with endurance the race that is set before us, looking to Jesus, the founder and perfecter of our faith. 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But believers cling to the promise of Jesus. I am the resurrection and the life. He that believes in me, though he may die, he shall live. Stay with us. From the Moody Church in Chicago, this is Running to Win with Dr. Erwin Lutzer, whose clear teaching helps us make it across the finish line. Pastor Lutzer is showing us portraits of Christ in a series he's calling Come and See Jesus. Pastor, that tomb being empty is the only reason we can know that we too will live again. Help us come and see his empty tomb.
8: And you know, Dave, that's not all. The Bible says that our lowly bodies shall be like unto his glorious body. What a future, what a hope. What joy in the midst of suffering. To all those who are listening, I hope that you have a pen or pencil handy, because I'm going to be giving you some very important contact info. I'll give it to you now, I'll repeat it at the end, and I'll let you know why. Here's what you do. 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Or you can pick up the phone and call us at 1-888-218-9337. So let's go to the empty tomb, and let's talk about our future.
9: Cast our crowns before him, lost in wonder, love, and praise. I'm going to ask you a question, and I want a yes or no answer. Is he risen?
10: Yes.
9: I think you can do better than that. Is he risen?
10: Yes.
9: All right, we shout it out all throughout the world. The 28th chapter of

0: Matthew opens with the interesting story of women who go to the tomb intending to find the body of Jesus. Aren't you glad that they didn't find what they hoped to find? They found something much better, not the body of Jesus, but they discovered that Jesus was alive. And some of you maybe have come here today because you wanted an inspiring worship service, and we've certainly had that. But I hope that you actually find something even better than that in these moments, and that is that you personally are confronted with the reality of the living Christ. It's an interesting story in Matthew 28, because in the preceding chapter, the priests and the Pharisees, they go to Pilate and they say, "Pilate, Jesus predicted that he would rise again to make sure that the disciples don't steal the body and pretend that he fulfilled his word. Make sure that the tomb is sealed." So Pilate says to them, this is chapter 27, verse 65, "You have a guard," he says, "go make it as secure as you can." So they went away and made the tomb secure by sealing the stone and setting a guard. I'm amused by the phrase, "make it as secure as you can." Try to keep God in the tomb. Like speaking to the sun and telling it, "don't shine anymore." Or speaking to the oceans and saying, "no longer be wet." How are you going to keep God in the tomb? Well, the Bible says in chapter 28 that an angel, verse 2, descended from heaven and came and rolled the stone away and sat on it. His appearance was like lightning and his clothing white as snow. And for fear of him, the guards trembled and became like dead men. I would think so. But I want you to know that the angel didn't roll the stone away to let Jesus out. Jesus was already out. Because the molecular structure of his body was such that he was not limited by stones and by mortar. Jesus Christ had already arisen. The stone was pulled aside so that the people could look in and see that the tomb was empty. That's why the angel did that. And the angel gives them two commands. First of all, he says, "don't be afraid." He says, "I know that you are seeking Jesus who was crucified. He is not here, for he is risen, just as he said." And then the first command is this: "come and see where the Lord lay. Come and believe. The tomb is empty." Now, many people don't like the empty tomb. It started right here in the New Testament. If we took the time to read verse 11 of Matthew 28, we'd discover that some people, when they discovered that Jesus was alive, the chief priests and the Pharisees are upset, and they pay money to the guards, and they pay this money, and they say that his disciples came and stole his body. That was the first lie that was told about the resurrection. But how absurd. How would his disciples be able to overcome the guards, push the stone away, and steal his body and get away with it? Furthermore, they would not later on preach the resurrection and be willing to die for it if, in point of fact, they knew that Jesus was still dead. So some unbelievers have said, well, the disciples wouldn't have stolen the body, but maybe his enemies stole it. Well, what would they do with the body? And furthermore, when the disciples preached the resurrection, they would have produced the body. And they'd have said, "you're liars, because here he is and he's dead." Others, using their fertile imaginations, have said, well, you know, what really happened is that Jesus didn't really die completely. He just swooned on the cross, and then after 3 days in the cool tomb, he finally arose. I want to say here, get a life. First of all, are you telling me that the Romans would have put him in the tomb without him being dead? Number one, they made sure that he was dead. Number two, a man who was lacerated like Jesus was in the tomb 3 days, he pushes away the stone and the tomb is empty. He'd have to be in the hospital for 6 months just to recover to be able to walk, much less inspire disciples to go about and change the world. The Apostle Paul said in 1 Corinthians 15, he says that 500 people saw Jesus and many of them are still living. We're not talking about hallucinations. We're not talking about the spirit of Jesus somehow arising. We're talking about the physical body of Christ, whom later on in this passage, the people touched and they said they held his feet. We're talking about a literal physical bodily resurrection. Ellis Maydell wrote, "No planet knows that this earth of ours bears as its chief treasure one forsaken grave." That is the chief treasure on planet Earth, one forsaken grave. So the angel said, "Come see the empty tomb." And then the angel said in verse 7, "Then go quickly." First of all, come and see, and then go and tell his disciples that he has arisen. Tell his disciples that death is defeated. Tell his disciples that the sting has been taken out, just like a bee that can only sting you once, and after it has stung you, it has no longer a stinger. It can only threaten. In the very same way, the sting of death has been taken out, and later on we discover in the New Testament that because he lives, we shall live also, and we shall be like him, for we shall see him as he is. You want to know what kind of a resurrection body you're going to have? I want you to know that I've already preached once this morning at a sunrise service in a church here in the city. And in the message, I pointed out a friend of mine and I asked everybody to look at him. And because it was a small church, you could see him. I said, "Just look at the body he brought with him today. That's the body that's going to be changed. It's the body that's going to be like Jesus." The Bible says it is sown in corruption. And we're all in the process of corrupting. But it is raised in incorruption. It is sown in weakness. You go to a funeral, and that body is not only weak, it's dead. It's sown in weakness, but it is raised in strength. It is sown a natural body. It's raised a spiritual body. But there will be continuity and similarity because we will know one another in heaven. You and I will be remade. But the continuity will enable us to know each other. Remember, you are the same person after you die as you were before, with some substantial changes, but you are the same person. And so what the angel said is, go tell his disciples. It's not the end. Jesus has arisen. And then I love these words of the angel in verse 7. He says, "He has arisen from the dead, and behold, he is going before you into Galilee." Someone has said that Jesus is the go-ahead God. He goes before us, and he does that all the time. There's no place where God ever asks us to go, but that he has already been there. Someday we're all going to go to our tomb. But when we think of that tomb, we need not fear it because someone else has already been in the tomb, and the one in whom we believe has triumphed over the tomb, and because of that, we participate in his triumph. In the Old Testament days, you remember when God led Israel through the desert, the scripture says that there was a pillar of fire by night and a cloud by day. God says, "There's nowhere that you are going but that I haven't gone before you. There is no dark room that God is asking you to go into, but that it is a room into which he himself has gone. Your fears of tomorrow, your anxiety for the future, God has been there and God is there. Jesus is our forerunner. In fact, it says in the book of Hebrews that he rose from the dead, and then he ascended on high, and he went into the presence of God, into the very Holy of Holies, there awaiting us. And the imagery of a forerunner is this, that when a vessel was coming into a harbor in ancient times, the forerunner would hop off the ship, swim to shore with a rope that was on the ship. He would tie that rope onto a very strong rock, a big rock, and then by means of a winch, that vessel was brought into shore. And in the very same way, the winds may try to blow us off course. Your vessel and mine the sails might be tattered. It may well be that the boards begin to creak and the weakness begins to set in, and all of our diseases and our handicaps eventually get the better of us, and even if that doesn't happen, we shall die. But every single day, Jesus brings us one notch closer to the shore. He brings us where he is already in heaven, and he says, I've crossed that river, I've gone behind that curtain, and here I am inviting you and leading you to be with me. He is the go-ahead God. In fact, it's the whole matter of death that separated the early church from the pagans. You know that when plagues came to the early church, and all throughout the land, and thousands of people died, and there were cartloads of bodies that were pulled off, a man by the name of Cyprian, a leader in the church, in effect said, these plagues are good. I read one historian who said that Christianity would never have expanded as it did were it not for those plagues. Why? It gave the Christians an opportunity to prove that they die differently than the pagans. And Cyprian even said that we should not mourn for our brethren. He said our brethren should not be mourned. Now, I don't totally agree with that, because Jesus even wept at the tomb of Lazarus. But I want you to know the point that he's making. He says, let's not weep for our brethren, since they are not lost, but sent before. Departing, they lead the way, travelers to another country. Let not the pagans see us mourn, because we know that they exist on the other side, and we shall be with them. That's why the pagans said of the Christians, they carry their dead as if in triumph. They know that it is not the end, because they believed in a Savior who has proven that he has power over death. We sometimes sing, because he lives, I can face tomorrow. Because he lives, all fear is gone. For I know who holds tomorrow, and life is worth a living, just because he lives. Pilate said to the guards, make the tomb as secure as you can. You know, there may be somebody here today who wants to make that tomb secure. Maybe there's someone here who'd prefer a dead Christ to a living Christ, because if he is dead, you don't have to deal with him. You can ignore him and try to live without him. Make it as secure as you can. Philosophically, David Hume came up with an argument to try to disprove miracles, and he thought that if his argument held water, that Jesus would have to stay in the tomb. Well, his argument did not hold water. Then I think, for example, of people like Darwin, who thought that he would have scientific evidence that we could do away with Christ and the miracles of the Bible, and that we did not need Jesus, and we could keep him in the tomb. Freud took the stone of psychology and rolled it in front of the tomb and said that we can explain human behavior apart from God and apart from Christ. Voltaire took the stone of culture. He thought that man had progressed educationally in such a way that you no longer needed a Christ to intervene to save you. But those men have been of no greater success than those guards who rolled that stone in front of the tomb and who set that watch, because you can't keep God in a tomb.
1: Yes, my friend, this is Pastor Lutzer. People have tried to do away with God, thinking they don't need him, but they can't. As a matter of fact, in the future, God will not only judge, God will rule. I'm so thankful for the many of you who help us get the message of Jesus Christ around the world through the internet, radio, podcast, social media. And we can't do that without you. Now, here's what's exciting. 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Here's the contact info. 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Or pick up the phone and call us at 1-888-218-9337. 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
2: It's time now for another chance for you to ask Pastor Lutzer a question about the Bible or the Christian life. The New Testament has 27 books, but some people wonder why there aren't more. Peggy listens to Running to Win on WYFG in Ashland, Virginia. She has this question. What are your feelings about the Gospels according to Mary Magdalene, Thomas, and Judas? Why were these books not added to the New Testament?
0: I'm so glad that you asked that question, Peggy, and I am ready with an answer. During the days when the Da Vinci Code was news, I wrote a book entitled The Da Vinci Deception. And the Da Vinci Code, as you will remember, is basically based on this Gnostic Bible. Now, I have a copy of the Gnostic Bible, and it is just as thick as our regular Bible. And it has all of these Gnostic books. You mentioned only a very few of them. So why is it that these aren't in the Bible? Well, let me give you a couple of reasons. First of all, they are spurious. That is to say, they are false writings for a couple of reasons. First of all, when you read them, you notice how different they are from the New Testament. You know, the New Testament has names of places, of people, in relationship to Jesus. It also has references to the Sea of Galilee and mountains and so forth. What you will find is that these books refer to no historical events. These books actually were written by Gnostics. Now, that word Gnostic comes from the word knowledge. They believed that they had hidden knowledge, and much of this knowledge was derived from a mystical view of the world. Many of them were followers of Plato. So what they tried to do is to harmonize the New Testament with Platonic writings. And that's basically what the Gnostic Gospels really are. One thing that we know, and every scholar admits, for example, is that their authorship is not genuine. That is to say, nobody believes that Thomas actually wrote the Book of Thomas. Nobody believes these sorts of references. What scholars generally say is that they attributed their Gospels to somebody who was famous so that people would read them. Of course, when the New Testament says, I, Paul, am writing this, we believe very deeply that it is authentic that Paul wrote these books. You have no such assurance in the Gnostic Gospels. And the bottom line is this, the late date. You know, the New Testament, by and large, is a reference to eyewitness accounts. You know, John was there when Jesus was crucified and when he was raised and so forth. The Gnostic Gospels occurred about 150 to 200 years after our regular Gospels were written. So as a result, you find a lot of speculation, but you have no historical verification. Let me put it to you this way. Whose account of, say, George Washington would you want to believe? Somebody who knew George Washington? Who saw him? Who interacted with him? Or somebody who speculated about Washington 150 years after he lived and tried to combine his beliefs with some philosophy that meant something to somebody? So that's what we are really confronted with. You may be aware of the fact that recently it has been said that Jesus might have been married because there was some kind of a reference to Jesus and Mary Magdalene in a small scrap of manuscript that existed. And that manuscript also goes back to about the 3rd or 4th centuries. So, of course, it is spurious. We do not have any assurance that it is based on historical fact. We have Matthew, Mark, Luke, and John with some rather detailed accounts of Christ. And yet, of course, there's no reference to Jesus marrying anyone. And most of us would believe that that would have been impossible because of who Jesus was and all of the theological implications. The 27 books that we have in the New Testament, they were accepted by the church over a period of time. And since that time, no book has had a serious claim to the canon. Yes, there have been those who have wanted to add to the New Testament, but when you read the books that they want to add, even when you read them, you don't get the sense of divine inspiration. And furthermore, many of these books contradict the 27 books of the New Testament. So we need to believe that God preserved his word, and most assuredly, the Gnostic Gospels are not the word of God. If you don't believe me, just pick up a Gnostic Bible and begin to read them, and you'll see that they are filled with many foolish ideas, and they simply do not have the earmarks of authenticity.
2: 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Next time, we conclude this series of portraits in the life of Christ. 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
3: I realized the shell that I was pulling into for safety was actually a tomb. I'm Shauna Beyer with you here at Moody Radio. When I feel unsafe, when things feel emotionally like they're not a safe place for me, I just get small. I just pull my arms and legs into my shell. I call it turtling to keep myself safe. I just disengage, right? Life just feels a little bit too risky. And I was singing the song Glorious Day when all of a sudden it hit me, you know, the line, it was my tomb until I met you. That pulling in to be safe is not how God created me to be. It's my tomb. And he didn't create me to live where dead people are. He created you and I to come out of the grave. I don't know what your grave is. I don't know what you turn to instead of turning to Jesus and choosing life. But God is saying to you today, don't be afraid. Don't be intimidated. Be courageous. Let's get out of our grave and let's start living in this glorious day.
4: Just how naturally was the peppered moth selected? Next on today's Creation Moment. And now, here's our Creation Moment host, Ian Taylor.
5: Just about every public school biology textbook includes the example of the peppered moth. The moth is used as a prime example of natural selection. Supposedly, as the trees in English countryside began to be covered with coal pollution in the mid-1800s, the light-colored tree trunks became darker. The peppered moth exists in two varieties, black and white, and was said to rest on the tree trunks. As the trunks turned black, the white variety was more easily seen and picked off by the birds, leaving the black variety to multiply. Students were told that this was natural selection in action. But since the 1980s, numerous studies of moth populations and how they live have called the use of the peppered moth as an example of evolution into serious question. Several additional population studies in polluted and unpolluted forests show little correlation between whether there are lighter or darker moths. After pollution control laws went into effect in England, the population of dark moths decreased in the north but increased in the south. Worse is the fact that these moths do not rest on the tree trunks, but remain hidden under the branches higher in the tree. The moths in the famous photograph of a pair of moths resting on a tree, shown in every biology textbook, were actually glued to the tree trunk to provide the picture. Well, let's not give away the treasures of the truth, God's inherent word, for the false treasure of the earthly theories which deny our Creator.
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11: 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The good news is, you have. 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Only heaven will tell all the stories. But for now, we say thanks.
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13: Prevent kids from feeling shame. 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Why is that exactly? Here's Tanner K. Swanson.
14: I think the reason why the secular world and gentle parenting wants to just get rid of shame wholesale is because there is no cross. 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
13: This is Revive Our Hearts with Nancy DeMoss Wolgemuth, author of Holiness, The Heart God Purifies. 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
14: Glad to be back.
13: Yesterday, we were talking about gentle parenting, and we were analyzing what about it is maybe useful, but what about it also might not be lining up with scripture or maybe a holistic view of how we should be discipling and disciplining our children. You challenged us to look at the roots of the gentle parenting movement, and that really intrigued me. So I would love to know, just can you tell us a few things about what we'll find when we begin to dissect that?
14: Yeah, I think the two that come to mind for me, one of them is in the Gospel Coalition article that we mentioned in the last episode. He there talks specifically about a woman named Dr. Becky. She doesn't usually include her last name, but Dr. Becky has really popular books that are out right now, one called Good Inside. And that book is just what we were talking about, a philosophy that is trying to draw the goodness out of your kids by making sure the external factors around them aren't the ones causing their misbehavior. That's very different from the heart is deceitful and wicked above all things, like we find in the Old Testament. Good inside is the polar opposite of wicked and deceitful. And obviously, we're going to help our children to understand that at age appropriate times. You know, right now we use words like sinful and naughty and wrong in our family with our young kids, but we don't want them to grow up thinking, I'm good inside. Mm-hmm. I just need things around me that are going to draw it out. I need the people around me who are going to draw it out. We need to be at a place as we're growing up where in developmentally appropriate steps, we're understanding, no, I need a savior. I don't need the people around me that just draw out my goodness. I need someone that can wholesale forgive my badness and bring me to newness of life. And so a book like Good Inside is not going to teach you the gospel. And so I think Dr. Becky, a book like Good Inside, those are some of the things that you're going to find when you look into gentle parenting. Another person that you'll probably come across is Dan Siegel. He writes a book called The Whole Brain Child, which I've read. And there's a lot of good in that book. I enjoyed much of it, but there were parts of it, probably significant portions, where you're not going to find the justice side of parenting, because you are so concerned about not breaking the secure attachment between you and your child. You're trying to develop stability between the two of you or however many there are. And so justice and punishment and consequences and making kids feel the weight of their sin is not going to be a part of creating a secure attachment. And so as you're reading a book like that, you're going to find a lot of great research about how a child's brain develops and how they learn how to empathize from you and how they learn how to communicate from you. So there are good things about that book. But as I was reading it, I just couldn't help but feel, oh, the picture is so incomplete for Christian parents, because God tells us that discipline is for our good. And I should say, a lot of gentle parents are going to say, oh, I use discipline too. But the kinds of discipline that gentle parents use are generally not painful, and they don't make kids feel any shame. And when I use the word pain, I don't necessarily mean a corporeal punishment. I mean that a child should feel like what they did was wrong and that the consequence is not comfortable for them. Mm. And that could be timeout, that could be a removal from a situation, that could be losing privileges. One of those things should cause a child to feel like what I did hurt the situation, and therefore there is a just consequence. Mm. And gentle parenting doesn't want a child generally to feel those experiences of pain and shame. So the discipline and the consequences that are used in gentle parenting are going to try to avoid discomfort as much as possible and just point the child to the external factors and fixing those external factors that cause them to act out.
15: Yeah, that sounds so like God. I mean, that's why he allowed the Israelites to wander in the desert, right? No. Oh, that's right. He does make us discomforted sometimes. Okay, so you right. keep using two words that I think we really need to address. One is just or justice, and I'm wondering how that fits into our parenting. The other is shame, which we really need to drill into. But let's start with justice. How does that fit into a biblical framework of disciplining and discipling our children into good community members and godly human beings?
14: Yeah, I think it's important just to get to a biblical definition of justice. When we see God called just in scripture, kind of the toddler version that we actually just taught in Sunday school is God always does what is right. And part of doing what's right is rewarding good behavior and punishing bad behavior. That was kind of our simple definition of justice for the Sunday school class last week. And so God is just in that he is going to both be faithful to uphold his promise to be gracious to those who are found in Christ, and he's going to uphold his promise to curse those who curse him. And obviously, we are not God. But when we're applying it to our own parenting, we see that there is right and wrong in God's economy. It's not all good inside. And so the tension as parents, as Christian parents, is trying to figure out when to show our kids more of the gospel and more graciousness, but when to also, at the same time, be holding up that right and wrong that's baked into the way that God has arranged the world. And to have them understand that God rewards those who are faithful and he punishes those who are not.
15: I love that you brought the word gospel up, because ultimately what has to change the behavior of our child has to be the presence of Jesus and the Holy Spirit in them, yeah, right?
14: Absolutely.
15: So what would you say to how we incorporate that into this whole conversation?
14: I am actually reminded of a story I heard in a women's Bible study. One mom brought up a story of how she's heard of parents having a bag with a bunch of pieces of paper on it. And some of the papers say grace and some of the papers say justice or law. And so every time a child misbehaves, they get to pull one out of that bag and say, oh, this time I don't get a consequence because it says grace. And the next time they pull out a piece of paper, if it says law, oh, I get a consequence. And I think as Christian parents, we wish that we had that bag where we could just pull it out every single time and say, oh, if I just repeat grace, justice, and I go back and forth as much as I possibly can, then my kids are going to one day understand that God both has a law that he wants us to try to fit, but we can't. So then there's always the grace and Jesus' blood that is covering us. And I kind of hear the heart behind that of we want like a simple answer to how to balance grace and law in our kids' lives. But I think potentially a better way to do that is to live out that in your own life as a parent, where you are repenting of your sins to your children and explaining to them how you've fallen short, whether as a parent or in other areas that are appropriate. And then they're seeing, oh, like mommy and daddy are receiving God's grace for when they don't measure up, but also they're still striving for the holiness without which they cannot see the Lord. There's that balance in my parents and the way that they're living. I want that. Like I want what my parents are living out in front of me. So I think in our parenting, it is tricky to kind of balance justice and grace. And I think that's where you have to pray and ask the Spirit for wisdom in situations and how to handle each child's behaviors and where you need more graciousness and maybe where you need to just be firmer. I think that it's going to depend on the context.
15: I think what you just said there is really important, because when you say we confess our own sin to our children, like for example, when we do yell, because we're gonna, as moms, that's gonna happen where we're reactive at times. But to go to them and say, I'm sorry, I didn't react to that as well as I should have. Will you forgive me? That is protecting what the gentle parenting movement would call the secure attachment, right? Mm-hmm. And we're not saying attachment doesn't matter. It matters very much. I think about the Garden of Eden. God doesn't come with the justice first. He comes with the comfort. He comes with those garments of fur first. He is concerned about his attachment to Adam and Eve. He's concerned about the relationship, right? So what I mean by that is that, like, first he says, okay, there's a death of an animal so that you can be comforted. I want to comfort you with these garments of fur. But then he also, in his justice, says, okay, you can't be here. The consequence for your sin and your disobedience to me is that you cannot be, I'm putting you in eternal time out until eventually you're going to see the big consequence, which is death. But he does both. He comforts, he stays connected, and he distributes his justice.
14: Yes. And even in that story, you see God asking questions when the God of the universe doesn't have to ask questions. He asks Adam and Eve, where are you? He knows where they are. And then he says, what have you done? Have you done this? And he asks them because he is after a relationship with them, even as he's going to also administer the right consequences for disobeying his law. And so he first makes sure that they know he is continuing to pursue them. And I think that's what we as parents can do, even as we're administering consequences, is make sure our kids know we are continuing to pursue them and ask them questions and draw them in, but also not let those experiences of trying to understand and communicate keep us from helping our children to understand what in God's economy happens when sin occurs, and that's that pain and suffering happens. And so God asks the questions, and then he also administers the consequences.
15: And one of the pieces of pain that happens with sin is shame. So while we're here in the Garden of Eden, let's point out that before the fall, it says they were naked and unashamed. And then after the fall, they're hiding. So they're experiencing shame, and now this new emotion has been introduced to humanity through the pages of Genesis 3. The gentle parenting movement, you said, tries to parent without inflicting any shame. Why is that a problem?
14: I think it's a problem because shame is tricky, because the way that we generally understand it today is that shame is inherently a bad thing and that no one should have to feel shame. But I think that that is shame co-opted by the world, because in scripture, there is an experience of feeling like you have done wrong, and you are feeling that feeling of you've done wrong matches what you've done. And that's a good feeling. And it's gracious from God that after the fall, we continue to feel like we have not measured up, because that part of that experience is running to a savior. I was just reading a book by Ed Welch called Shame Interrupted. And he talks about how shame can be either from something we have done or something that's been done to us. And the shame that is born from something done to us, like a child who feels ashamed because his or her parents are abusing him or her, that is not the kind of shame that we want. We want to help our kids, again, at developmentally appropriate stages, to feel the kind of shame that in scripture is going to lead them to the cross. So it's like when Peter, after betraying Jesus, he weeps, and he then is led back to Jesus because of that experience of feeling ashamed of betraying Jesus. We're obviously not going to try and make our children weep all the time about what they've done, but a feeling of sadness in my toddler's heart for hitting his brother is a good thing. It was put there by God on purpose. And I want to help to bring that out of him and use that experience of sadness that's coming from the shame that he feels over what's done to then say, and look what's offered to you in Jesus. Isn't that amazing?
15: Well, what you're describing when you say, I want my toddler to experience shame when he hits his brother. If we didn't experience that, in our world, we did not experience an appropriate level of shame, we would be a culture of psychopaths, because we would hurt each other and not care about it. So we would keep hurting each other, eventually killing each other, right? Shame can be the reins on our behavior, right? But to your bigger point, the point that I love is that it should be what drives us to Jesus. And the culture today is just canceling shame, along with everything else in cancel culture, instead of saying, what should we be doing with it? And what we should be doing with it is handing it to Christ, right?
14: Yeah.
15: So that he can cut the sinful behavior out of us and heal us, and heal us of the shame too, right? As he cuts the sinful behavior out of us.
14: Yes. And I love what you said. As Christians, we're trying to figure out how to take that shame and do something with it. I think the reason why the secular world and gentle parenting wants to just get rid of shame wholesale is because there is no cross. There's nothing that we can do with it. And so instead of handing it to Christ and saying, you've told me you will bear my griefs, and I'm asking you to do this emotional grief that I feel, and to raise me up to just know how loved and forgiven I am in you, there isn't that experience offered for the secular gentle parent? And so it makes sense why shame is being tossed out, because there's not a way to redeem it. But that's why, you know, we have books and we have biblical teaching that are talking about how we're trying to redeem shame, because shame can be redeemed in God's economy in the gospel.
15: And we're not saying that there couldn't be toxic shame, right?
14: Absolutely.
15: There are legalistic teachings. There are places where we're taught to really hide our sin. And it is performance and behavior management to the point where you could never tell somebody that you're struggling with whatever your secret sin is, right? Mm-hmm. And so we're not saying that that kind of shame is good. That's what I would call toxic shame.
14: Right.
15: When it's not an environment that you can confess. It's not a safe thing to say, I have sinned, I have done this. That's not the kind of shame God gives us. The kind of shame God gives us is the kind that says, I shouldn't have done that. I'm responsible for that behavior. Will you forgive me? And then you go to Jesus and you say, Lord Jesus, will you forgive me? Right?
14: Yes, absolutely. And I think that's why it is so important as parents to model repentance in our home, so that they know, oh, mommy and daddy feel shame too. Mm. My husband often tells the story of how visceral it is in his memory of his mom, tears streaming down his face, asking for his forgiveness for something she had done, whether it was talking to him in a harsh voice or maybe not spending enough time with him as she should have. She would cry as she was asking for his forgiveness. And so my husband says, I knew that my mom was a sinner that needed a savior. And so I think when we model that I'm also feeling these things, but I am able to walk in forgiveness afterwards, that helps our children to not stay stuck in toxic shame, because they see us taking the joy of the Lord from our salvation and walking out of a situation after we've asked for forgiveness. And we want to model that for them.
15: Here's why the Holy Spirit is a critical component of our parenting.
14: Yes.
15: And we want to introduce the Holy Spirit to our children to be a critical component of their behavior, right? I feel like there should be a big disclaimer on this program. There are nuances to all these things we're talking about. And the one who helps us understand those nuances and govern them is the Holy Spirit, right?
14: Yes, right. Because as we're talking about how to balance grace and law and gentleness and justice, that is only possible because we are not doing this in and of ourselves. We're doing it through the wisdom of the Holy Spirit, and we're asking Him for guidance, and we're asking Him for the ability to live out these tensions in Scripture. And that is really hard to do. So praise God that it's not us, but God working in us that is allowing us to do these things.
15: Amen. Okay, when you were talking about shame a moment ago, you said sometimes shame comes as a result of behavior that we do. Sometimes it's behavior that's done to us. And you use the example of abuse. I feel like we should probably land on that just for a moment. We don't have a whole program or week to do justice to the fact that there are sometimes parents who are abusive, right? And we're not condoning that. But what would you say to the parent who's trying to maybe recover from a parenting experience? When they were a child, their parents did tend towards the yelling. They did tend towards punitive punishment or even abuse, sexual or neglect or verbal, any of those things. What would you say to the parent who's saying, I'm trying to figure out this balance, but I'm really struggling because there is abuse in my history?
14: Right. And I think that is a question that a lot of people are asking, and potentially why people are so drawn to the philosophies of gentle parenting. What I would say to that person is, if you are saved by Christ, you have a Father in heaven who is going to be your model for your parenting. And He has put His Son's Spirit into you so that you can learn how to use authority in a way that models the gospel. Just because you didn't see it modeled in your childhood doesn't mean that you can't model it in your home. Because probably what you experienced was an unregenerate parent who was misusing authority. And you don't have to do that by God's grace. Mm. So I would just encourage those parents not to swing towards unbiblical parenting philosophies because they seem like the easiest way to avoid abuse. They might help you to avoid abuse, but I think they're going to have a whole picture of parenting that's going to be left out, specifically our children's need for a savior. And there's a way to both not misuse our authority and make sure that our kids understand that rewards and punishment are a part of God's economy for instilling the law in us and understanding our need for a savior, and just trying to have that balance based on the Spirit.
15: Mm. Would you pray over the mom that's listening right now that needs to talk to the Lord about that and change some of the way she's parenting?
14: I would love to. Father in heaven, you are a perfect father. And for those who are in Christ, you assure us that you will never leave us or forsake us, no matter what we're feeling regarding our parenting, past or present. God, we just ask that for parents who are feeling ashamed, whether because of the things that have been done to them or the things that have been done, that they would just thank you. Thank you for the ability to feel the brokenness of this world, and also that you offer full and final restoration in Christ. God, so often when we feel pain in our spirits, it just feels like that's all there is. But we just ask that you would allow the moms or the dads listening to just feel that you raise them up and you allow them to walk in newness of life. So please, God, would you do that in this very moment? We know that you're able, and we just ask for wisdom in our parenting so that we would be able to honor you in all that we do. It's in Jesus' name we pray. Amen.
15: Amen. That's Tanner K. Swanson encouraging you to parent with a gentleness and justice that points your kids to the cross. Oh, I have so enjoyed this conversation with this sweet new friend. Now, if you'd like to read Tanner's Desiring God article, we'll link to that in the transcript of today's episode at reviveourhearts.com. 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We'd love to send it to you as our thanks. When you're busy, it can be difficult to find time to spend with God. Moms of little ones know this very well, but there are opportunities to worship even in the midst of the dishes, diapers, and dirty clothes piling up. 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
16: Until you realize that you are a sinner, you don't realize how great the news is that Jesus is our Savior. I'm Shauna Beyer with you here at Moody Radio, and I had the privilege of growing up in the church. I don't remember a time that I didn't know Jesus' love for me, but when I was 13, I realized how sinful I was. That's a hard reality to take in at the tender age of 13. It honestly would have been unbearable for me to see myself as a sinner if I didn't also know that Jesus came to live and die and set me free from my sin. It's the bad news of our sinfulness that makes us realize just how good the good news is. It's so, so good. I was overcome with relief, with gratitude, and with love. And I decided I'm going to follow Jesus for the rest of my life, no matter what. No matter if my whole family walks away, I'm sticking with Jesus forever. Without the truth of our need for a Savior, we miss just how incredibly awesome Jesus' finished work on the cross is. and what that means for sinners like us.
17: Do you know what the eighth commandment is? It's do not steal, which may conjure up images of masked bandits robbing a bank. But have you ever thought that you could be stealing from your employer or yourself by wasting time at work? It's so tempting to wander to a website that has very little to do with the work at hand. One study showed that 89% of respondents admitted to wasting time at work every day. I'm Arlene Pellicane, author of Calm, Cool, and Connected, 5 Digital Habits for a More Balanced Life. When you're faithful to God and your employer by staying focused on the job, you will be blessed. Matthew 5:16 encourages us to let our light shine before others, that they may see your good deeds and glorify your Father in heaven. This rings true at home and also at work.
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6: Hey, you know, before we're parents, we know a lot about parenting, and then we have our first child, and we're totally ignorant. We wonder, what in the world, how do I go about doing this? It's kind of fun for me to watch this in my grandchildren and in my children as their babies come along, to watch them figure out how to do this parenting business. It's a really big challenge to know what to do in every situation, and there's no two situations that are exactly alike. But when you have God on your side and you have the Word of God giving you direction, so much easier. So parents, listen up. There's probably something here that will help you, because that's why it was written, for your use and your purposes of being better parents. We are very excited that Turning Point produces material to help you grow. And often in our magazine, we will have articles about parenting. So if you're not getting Turning Point's magazine and devotional, you should get it. It's yours for the asking. If you'll just say, please put me on the list to receive the magazine, it'll come to your home every month, and you can stay abreast with what's going on the air, because the devotions kind of go along with what we're teaching. And there's wonderful articles to help you advance in your walk with Christ. Once again, Turning Point's magazine and devotional, yours for the asking today. Now let's get started with our discussion about parenting from the book of Proverbs, part one.
7: Today we're going to talk about powerful principles from the Proverbs as we talk about Proverbs for parents. While most of this is going to be directed at parents, I also have a few words for the product of parents, the children. And I'm always reminded, when we come to this particular point in any study that we have, of the wonderful heritage that we have in our kids. And not only is it an heritage of blessing, it's an heritage of humor as well. Now that we have the opportunity to start all over again with grandchildren in our family, it's like reviewing all of the wonderful things that have happened. Even back when our children were small, I read about an Episcopal church that in one of its publications revealed some answers that were given to church school questions by children. They're beautifully incorrect. One answered that Noah's wife was Joan of Arc. That makes sense if you think about it for a moment. Someone was asked the fifth commandment, and they said the fifth commandment is to humor your mother and father. One of my favorites is, someone was asked to describe Lot's wife,

0: And the young child said Lot's wife was a pillar of salt by day and a ball of fire by night. They were studying church history, and one of the children said that the Pope lived in a vacuum, not in the Vatican. And one little girl said that a Christian can only have one wife. This is called monotony. I mean, that's what she thought. One of the reasons that we love to be around children and we love to teach about children and how we can encourage them and bless them is that children make us laugh, don't they? They do things and say things that make us laugh. I know that many of you remember Art Linkletter and his discussion with children. It seemed like he could get children to say just about anything he wanted them to say. He has a book called Children Say the Darndest Things. And in this little book, he remembers a three-year-old girl with big brown eyes whom he asked, "What do you do to help your mother?" She said, "I help my mom cook breakfast." "Well, how do you help your mom with breakfast?" "I put the toast in the toaster, but she won't let me flush it." He asked one grammar school youth what his father did for a living. And the boy took the microphone as if it were an ice cream cone. He said, "My dad's a cop. He catches crooks and burglars and spread eagles them and puts cuffs on them and takes them down to the station and puts them in the slammer." "Wow," Linkletter replied. "I bet your mother gets worried about this work, doesn't she?" "Oh, no," he said. "He brings her lots of watches and rings and jewelry and stuff." And then one time, he said to this kid, he said, "Let me give you a situation. You're a pilot of a commercial airliner. You've got 250 passengers. You're flying to Hawaii. You're out over the ocean and all four engines go out. What do you do?" The little kid stood there and thought, and he said, "I'd press the fasten your seatbelt button and parachute." I hope he doesn't grow up to be a pilot. Well, children are an heritage from the Lord, and they're a blessing to us. But it also is true that children can be a real challenge. Someone has said the younger generation no longer respects its elders. It terrorizes its teachers, fails to rise when older people enter the room, and has atrocious manners. That comment did not come from a letters to the editor column in the local newspaper. It is the observation of a wise old man who lived many decades ago named Socrates. So apparently the problem isn't new with our generation. It's been around for a while. These words don't seem too unlike those of a contemporary school teacher who resigned her position in a public school and included this analysis, her resignation. The teachers are afraid of the principals. The principals are afraid of the school board. The school board is afraid of the parents. The parents are afraid of the children. And the trouble is the children aren't afraid of anybody. So from Socrates' day to ours, it's a challenge, isn't it? And everyone who's gone through the process of growing up in a family and rearing a family knows that the problem is there are two basic approaches to all of this. There's the approach of the world, which we've had long enough now to observe, and there's the approach of God. The wisdom of the world that's turned loose on a home brings nothing but disaster and confusion and heartache. The demise of the American home is the predictable result of having followed the world's wisdom. Over the years, this is what we have done. We live according to the principles of the wisdom of the world. And we who are Christians, who decide to go a different way, are often viewed by those in our culture as people who are out of touch, people who don't understand, people who are living with an antiquated system of values. I want to explore with you what the book of Proverbs has to say about the family. And obviously, I can't teach everything that's in this book on the family. I'm going to do the very best I can to give you some thoughts, basically as an overview, and then I'm going to zero in on one area that the Proverbs speaks to very clearly, and that is the discipline of children. I remember when our children were born that I got really interested in discipline. I never thought very much about it, nor did I ever evaluate why my parents cared for us the way they did. But now that I had children of my own, I wanted to read everything I could find on the subject. And so I read a lot of literature on discipline, and someone recommended that I read the book of Proverbs, which I began to do. There, of course, is that wonderful verse, Proverbs 22:6, train up a child in the way that he should go, and when he's old, he won't depart from it. I remember when I was going through some stress with one of my children that I read that, and I didn't get a great deal of comfort from the verse. It sounded to me like the only time you're ever going to get rewarded for being a parent when you were so old you couldn't enjoy it, when you were slipping into the grave and the last words you hear are, well, your children finally got it right. And I began to realize that the Proverbs are not absolute promises. They're the wisdom literature of the Old Testament presenting to us life as it normally is. And the normal absolute truth is, when you make input into your children, it will have a beneficial impact on their lives. If you train them up, if you rear them up, if you make them hungry for the things of God, they will not stray from it. That is normally the way it happens. And every time you preach this, somebody comes up and says, well, what about my child? And they'll give you this long illustration. Well, the Bible just tells us, if you want to put all of the best feet forward in your family, here's some things you need to do. And one of the things you need to do is make some input into their lives. Children are like computers. What goes in determines what comes out. And to let the culture say that you should let your children grow up in a morally neutral society is to commit murder in your family, because there is no such thing as a morally neutral society. If you don't make the input into their lives, I promise you somebody will. And what's happening in our world today is Christian parents, and to a large degree, have taken a step back from making very strong input into the lives of their children, and then they're surprised at what happens when their children get to a certain age and they begin to see the manifestations of things that do not come from a Christian input. Discipline determines that we're going to make a difference in the lives of our children. And the book of Proverbs is a great example for how we're to go about this. This Old Testament book contains principle after principle, verse after verse, that tells us some things about our children and about parenting that will help us know how to respond. Solomon addresses issues like family problems, sexual deviation, adulterous women, education in the home, and rebellious children, and parent-child relationships, and many, many others. If you haven't started to read the book of Proverbs, let me urge you again that there are 31 chapters in the book. You can read one chapter every day, every month, and you can get this book under your skin, most of all in your heart. Proverbs 24, 3 and 4 says this, through wisdom is a house built, and by understanding it, it is established. By knowledge, the rooms are filled with all precious and pleasant riches. Literally, the proverb says that through wisdom, a house is rebuilt. In other words, through the wisdom of God, you can rebuild your family, rebuild your home, and build a strong foundation for the future. I want to just say a couple of things from the Proverbs about the other side of the equation. You know, the book of Proverbs has many, many places where it tells us that as children, we have the ability to break the hearts of our parents. And you know what? You're never too old to do that. One of the thoughts, in kind of a strange way, that I had when my father died and then Donna's mother died, that we had no parents left. And we are now the patriarchs of the family, which is a little scary. But the other thought is, I'd never be able to break my parents' heart. As long as my parents were alive, I could have done something that would have broken my father's heart, broken my mother's heart. What we do as children has a dynamic effect upon those who have reared us. And I don't care whether we're young or old. Years ago in a conference where I said that we're never too old to break our parents' hearts, that parenting is something you carry with you to the grave, that once a parent, always a parent. And a guy came up to me and he said, you know what you said is absolutely true. He said, I have a friend whose kids are just driving him nuts. He said he worries all about whether his kids dress right, do they eat right, are they living right, are they the way they're supposed to be. And he said, Pastor, this is the truth. He said, my friend is 90 and his kids are 70. So this goes with us all the way through life. We're going to be doing this for the rest of our lives. So let me remind you, all of you who are children, who still have parents living, that it's possible for you not to respond to life in a right way and therefore bring hurt to your parents. Listen to these Proverbs, Proverbs 10:1. The Proverbs of Solomon, a wise son makes a glad father, but a foolish son is the grief of his mother. Proverbs 15:20, a wise son makes a father glad, but a foolish man despises his mother. Proverbs 17:25, a foolish son is a grief to his father and bitterness to her who bore him. Proverbs 19:13, a foolish son is the ruin of his father. Proverbs 19:26, he who mistreats his father and chases away his mother is a son who causes shame and brings reproach. Proverbs 23:22, listen to your father who begot you and do not despise your mother when she is old. All of these proverbs, what are they saying? They're saying that whether or not our parents have done everything right, and who could say that any parent does, whether we look back on our childhood days as positive and we feel like everything was the way it should be, sooner or later along the way, we have to draw a line in the sand and say, Mom and Dad didn't do everything right, but the Bible says I'm to honor my father and my mother, and I'm going to take that approach and do that. And when children are growing up, please note, your parents, whether they're perfect or not, are God's instrument in your life for your good. If they're Christian parents, be thankful. And even though you may not always understand what they're up to, honor them with your life. Because if you refuse to do that and go off on a tangent, you can bring hurt to your mother and ruin to your father. Isn't it interesting how the Proverbs describe that? That usually it's the mother's heart that's broken, and it's the father whose pride is dashed in the ground. I have to tell you that as a parent, I watch this every week. How my children love their mother. How they tell their mother things I would like to know, but they never tell me. My children have the ability to bring a sense of pride to my heart. And I think that's the way it works. The mother has the tenderness of the relationship. So when a child goes astray, the mother's heart is broken. But when that child does right, it's the father who takes pride. And it doesn't seem that that's fair, does it, mothers? Fathers get to be proud when they do things right. You get to have a broken heart when they do things wrong. That's what the proverb says. Well, the Bible tells us that parents are called upon to disciple their children. I want to talk with you about discipline in a moment, but I want to just give you a little bit of a taste of what the proverb says about how we're to disciple our children. And one of the keys to that, if you read the book of Proverbs, is go through the book, and every time you see the words, my son, underline them. Because my son is an introduction to what Solomon is going to say as if he were instructing his own boy. And after that will come instruction. If you want to know how to disciple your children, here are some ways you can do it. Look up every place in the book of Proverbs where you see the word my son, and then read what follows, and you will find some interesting things. Now, we don't have time to look at all of them, but I made a list of them just to entice you to do this on your own. In chapter 1, verses 8 through 19, there's instruction about peer pressure. It begins with my son, and it talks about peer pressure. In chapter 2, verses 1 and following, there's instruction about paying attention to wise counsel. How do you teach your children to pay attention? In chapter 3, there's instruction about putting your trust in God. In chapter 4, there's instruction about protecting your heart from that which can destroy you. In chapter 5, there's a great paragraph of instruction on proper speech. How many of you know that children often need to be taught what to say and what not to say? In chapter 6, there's instruction about parental guidance. And in chapter 7, there's instruction about purity. And I'm not going to go any further than that, but you can go further than that. And if you want to know how to disciple your children and how to make input into their lives, every time you see the word my son in the text, read carefully what follows, and you will have a good outline for the discipleship of your children. What I really want to talk with you about primarily is the fact that parents are not only called upon to disciple their children, they're called upon to discipline their children. discipline is almost going out of style. And if you don't believe that, travel on an airplane. I'm quite a traveler. And when I see them coming through the front door, I begin to pray as they move toward my seat. Oh, Lord, keep them at least 7 or 8 rows away. Because it is overwhelming to me how parents allow their children to do anything and don't even make any attempt. Don and I were flying home from someplace, and there was a mother seated 2 rows in front of us, and she had 2 little children. The one little girl was screaming her head off. How many of you know that children have a scream that's in a pitch that is the most hurtful part of your eardrum? How many of you know that? Well, she had managed that pitch, and it was nonstop. This was a 2.5-hour flight. And I kid you not, her mom was reading Ladies' Home Journal, just hanging on to the kid so she wouldn't run up and down the aisle while she screamed her head off reading her magazine like nothing was going on. And I had to pray that God would give me the discipline not to say something I'd be sorry about later. No, absolutely no attempt to bring discipline or control into the life. Where did this all start? Well, it didn't come from Solomon, I promise you, because let me tell you what Solomon has to say about all this. This would not get me any acclaim on talk shows today, but I'm just going to read to you what the Bible says. First of all, the Bible says that discipline is proper for every child. That's the first principle. It's proper for every child. Notice chapter 3, verses 11 and 12. Here are the Proverbs. My son, do not despise the chastening of the Lord, nor detest his correction. For whom the Lord loves, he corrects, just as a father, the son, in whom he delights. Proverbs 29 and verse 17 says, correct your son, and he will give you rest. Yes, he will give delight to your soul. Hebrews 12:7 says, if you endure correction, God deals with you as with sons. For what son is he whom the father does not chasten? So no matter how big or how strong or how mean, every child is to be under discipline. What is happening in this world of ours is that is dominated by humanist philosophy is the accumulated effect of several generations of young people who have not been under any discipline at all. And in the name of freedom, we have turned them loose too soon, and we are living with the sad result of our negligence. Paul Harvey expressed the conviction of many of us when he said these words. He said, I am against giving youth more freedom. They've already about as much freedom as an unguided missile. Jesus didn't campaign for unlimited freedom. He bound himself to God's will. We need some Christian youth with direction and purpose and faith and dedication, and that is born in the home. Sooner or later, we have to decide that. Last I knew, parents were still supposed to be in control. And discipline is proper for every child. Notice the second proverb. Discipline proves our love for our children. Proverbs 13:24 is known to most of you. It says, he that spares the rod hates his son, but he who loves him disciplines him promptly. Chastens him early, says the New King James. Do you remember your parents saying something like this? I'm going to discipline you, and I want you to know that's because I love you. Or maybe this sticks in your mind as it does mine. This hurts me more than it does you. That last statement seemed to always be reserved as an introductory remark before I was really going to get it. Isn't it interesting that the number one reason that parents give for not disciplining their children is because I don't want to spank them because I just love them too much. But in reality, when we refuse to discipline our children, we are demonstrating the exact opposite, that we do not love them. We do not love them enough to stand in the way of their making the kinds of mistakes that can multiply into the critical, life-threatening mistake. Dr. James Dobson, in his bestseller, Dare to Discipline, has written that the parent has got to convince himself that discipline is not something he does to the child, but something he does for the child. The attitude toward the child must be, I love you too much to let you behave like that. When you see parents letting their children run wild and not standing in the way of their disobedient behavior, do not make the false conclusion that they must really love their children a lot because they don't want to touch them. They don't love them enough to stand in the way of that which is destroying them and those around them. So discipline is a demonstration of your love for your children. How many of you know that when the Father up above disciplines us, it's because he loves us?
1: Amen. Amen. We'll have more of this on the Friday edition of Turning Point. Tomorrow, I hope you'll be with us as we finish up our discussion of Proverbs for Parents. And we have several more of these powerful principal messages from the book of Proverbs coming up in the rest of the month of August. I hope you will stay focused with us and allow this book to minister to your life. 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And we'll see you right here tomorrow.
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3: I was intentional in many ways about my parenting, but some of the best discipleship moments just showed up along the way. I'm Shauna Beyer with you here at Moody Radio. And there was a time that our neighborhood kids were planning to put on this concert for everyone on our street. And my daughter came home from one of those rehearsals. She really wanted to be a part of the concert, but the lyrics to the song they were dancing to made her uncomfortable. So she came home to ask me what I should do or what she should do. And honestly, I didn't know what to say. But I told her, you know what? When I don't know what to do, I talk to God about it and he gives me clarity. So up she went to her room. After about 5 minutes, she comes downstairs with a boombox under her arm and heads out the door. I'm like, hang on, what happened? She said, I am going to still be a part of the concert, but I'm going to dance to my own music. So my daughter by herself stood in front of our entire neighborhood and sang the gospel. She's saying, Lord, I lift your name on high, and did the motions. I am so glad that I didn't have the answer for her. Because Jesus did.
4: I can't believe that I have a husband who gives me so much grace.
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4: Seriously? 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And I can be so over the top wanting us to be great. And you just give me grace. You smile and you're like, yeah, that's great. You listen to me. Yeah, Ann, yeah. When you're probably just thinking, why can't she just calm it down? That is the grace of the gospel, that you see all of me, all the hard, intense things, and yet you still love me.
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12: The coming of Jesus Christ is the greatest breakthrough moment the world has ever seen. It's an utter game changer. It is a cosmic disruption event.
13: Welcome to Living Hope with Pastor Philip Miller. I'm Pastor Larry McCarthy, and we're glad you've joined us for this series through the Sermon on the Mount, the greatest breakthrough the world has ever seen. I want in on that. Tell us more.
14: Yeah, you know, so every so often there's a brand new technology that comes in, it disrupts the market, and it creates an incredible investment opportunity. And Jesus is going to talk about how we manage our money today, and he's going to use investment language. And investments are all about return on invested capital, right? Right.
13: Sure.
14: ROIC. And so Jesus is going to say, let me give you the secret. I'm going to give you a tip here on where you can invest for the greatest return on your capital you could ever imagine. I'm going to teach you about investing in the kingdom of heaven.
13: That's good. Stay tuned after the message, beloved, because Pastor Philip is going to help us audit our heart's investment choices. But now, let's go to the pulpit of the Moody Church as we look at where to invest our treasures. This is part one of the sermon, Treasures in Heaven.
12: When Thomas Edison invented the light bulb in 1879, it was a game changer, right? A breakthrough event, a market disruptor. Imagine with me for a moment if you were an executive at an oil lamp company in 1879, and this newfangled light bulb comes on the scene, and you're like, who needs them, you know? We've got on just fine with oil as long as I can remember. It was good enough for grandma. It's good enough for me. It's just a fad. It'll come and go. Just trust me. Wait and see. Or imagine if you were a manager at the Kodak Film Company when people started talking about these filmless digital cameras. Or let's say you were an editor at one of the major newspapers and you started hearing rumors about something called social media that was going to forever change how content is distributed. In these breakthrough moments, these game-changing events, these market disruptions, most people double down on what's familiar, don't they? And they're slow to adapt to the new realities at hand and they miss the moment. But if you're a savvy investor and you see the breakthrough moment, you understand its opportunity, the potential, and you get in early, it can be a huge advantage. Because in a breakthrough moment, you've got to get in on it early if you want to reap the rewards, right? Now, friends, the coming of Jesus Christ is the greatest breakthrough moment the world has ever seen. It's an utter game changer. It is a cosmic disruption event. In Matthew 4:17, Jesus says, "Repent, for the kingdom of heaven is at hand." Stop everything you're doing. Stop the way you're living, the whole way you're doing your life. Turn it around. For the kingdom of heaven is at hand. It's right here. It's on offer. Just reach out. Take my hand. It can be yours. Come to me. Believe in me. Follow me and step into the abundant life of the kingdom of heaven. Because in Jesus, friends, the kingdom of heaven is breaking through into reality. It's established a beachhead of the new creation. And Jesus is inviting you and me, each one of us, to follow him into this game-changing reality, into this cosmic disruption, into this breakthrough moment. And it's the opportunity of a lifetime. You have a chance to get in on the ground floor of the greatest kingdom the world will ever see in this breakthrough moment. And each one of us has a choice. Will we keep on investing our time and our energy and our resources in the kingdom of earth? Or will we see this breakthrough for what it is? Will we understand the opportunity that's before us? Will we get in early and invest our time, talent, and treasure, invest our lives in the kingdom of heaven? Because in a breakthrough moment like this, you've got to get in on it early if you want to reap the rewards. So I don't know about you, but I want in. And Jesus is going to show us the way to invest this morning. So grab your Bibles. We're going to be in Matthew chapter 6, verses 19 down to 24. It feels like these three paragraphs have nothing to do with each other, but they're all related. I'm going to show you that this morning. Matthew 6, verse 19. "Do not lay up for yourselves treasures on earth where moth and rust destroy, where thieves break in and steal. But lay up for yourselves treasures in heaven, where neither moth nor rust nor destroys, where thieves do not break in and steal. For where your treasure is, there your heart will be also. The eye is the lamp of the body. So if your eye is healthy, your whole body will be full of light. But if your eye is bad, your whole body will be full of darkness. If then the light in you is darkness, how great is that darkness? No one can serve two masters, for either he will hate the one and love the other, or he will be devoted to the one and despise the other. You cannot serve God and money." Thanks be to the Lord for the reading of his word. So these three paragraphs, each, if you notice, have a contrasting pair. We've got the two treasures, we've got the two eyes, and we have the two masters. That's our outline for this morning. Simple, descriptive. Two treasures, two eyes, two masters. Each one of these pairs shows us deep insights into what it means to invest ourselves and our lives in the kingdom of heaven. As we get ready to jump in, would you bow your heads? Let's pray together. Father, we ask that you would disrupt our world this morning. The way we live, the way we spend, the way we invest, the way we live our lives, bring it all under the reality of the kingdom of heaven and the power and lordship of Jesus Christ. We pray this in his name and for his sake. Amen. Amen. So first, the two treasures. In some ways, Jesus is taking on the role here of an investment advisor. You're sitting down. I have these assets. What should I do with them, Jesus? He's going to give you some advice. Well, first of all, verse 19, do not lay up for yourselves treasures on earth. So literally, do not stockpile treasures for yourselves on earth, where moth and rust destroy, where thieves break in and steal. I don't recommend that particular investment vehicle. It's too short-sighted. It's too fragile. It's too prone to losses. Okay, well then, where would you allocate the resources, Jesus? Verse 20, but lay up for yourselves treasures in heaven, where neither moth nor rust destroys, where thieves do not break in and steal. I want you to invest where it's durable, right? Where it'll last. Why, Jesus? Why do you care so much about our resources and our investing of our lives and our everything that we have? Verse 21, for where your treasure is, there your heart will be also. Jesus is saying, look, if you're thinking about stockpiling treasures on earth, what would that look like? Big houses, big fat bank accounts, diversified portfolios, asset management. If you want to spend your life playing that game, Jesus says, I'd advise against it. First of all, because it's bad for your investments. Because your investments are vulnerable. They can be devoured. They can be corroded. They can be pilfered. You know, you save up something, and all of a sudden inflation comes along and erodes your earning power. Or the recession comes and devours a huge chunk of your nest egg. Or hackers come in and loot your cryptocurrency holdings. I read the news. And it's temporary. You can't take any of this stuff with you. Remember, you're a soul. You're made for eternity. And none of this stuff ports from this world into the next. None of it matters an ounce in the light of eternity. In heaven, they paved the roads with gold. The whole point, look, your most protected asset strategy is pavement in the new creation. You just walk on it, okay? It's all shadows and dust, this stuff. But my bigger concern, Jesus would say, is the second thing here is it's bad for your heart. Not just is it bad for your investments, it's bad for your heart. Because where your treasure is, there your heart will be also. And if you tether your heart to these vulnerable, temporary, earthbound treasures, you are setting yourself up for a soul-wrenching ride. Because our treasure is our trajectory. Our treasure is our trajectory. Jesus says, look, if the treasure of your life is an earthly one, if that's where you find significance, like I matter because I got all this stuff, or if that's where you find security, like I know I'm safe because I've got this stuff, or if that's where you find satisfaction in life, like I'm fulfilled because I got stuff, if that's where your heart is tethered, the trajectory of your soul is heart-wrenching, soul-wrenching, because you'll never have enough to prove to the world how much you're worth. Someone will always have more than you. And you'll always be anxious about losing what you do have. You'll never feel safe. And all the things you buy will never really make you fulfilled and happy in the end. You'll be on to the next thing before you know it. And wealth isn't the only kind of earthly treasure we can live for. Our hearts might lay up treasure in all kinds of things. We might treasure popularity or power or celebrity or beauty or intellect or athleticism or fashion or politics. And all of it, friends, all of it is unstable. All of it is transient. All of it is fragile. All of it is fleeting and unreliable and temporary. And if you live, if you put the weight of your life on the foundation of all these kinds of earthly treasures, tapping your significance, security, and satisfaction in these things, it'll swell your heart whenever you're on the way up, and it will crush your heart on the way down. Because you can't hold on to it forever. Earthly treasures make our hearts anxious when we have them, because we can lose them. And it makes our hearts depressed and angry and jealous and bitter when we don't have them. And in the end, we can't take any of it with us. And where will our hearts be then? You see? Jesus says in Matthew 16:26, "For what will it profit a man or woman if they gain the whole world and forfeit their souls?"
13: This is Living Hope with Pastor Philip Miller. I'm Pastor Larry McCarthy. And beloved, before we jump into our discussion, I just want to thank you. You know, this program, we're able to reach you because listeners like you choose to invest in this ministry. As a thank you for your gift today, we've got a resource we'd love to send to you. So just go to livinghopeoffer.com or call us at 1-800-215-5001. We're so glad you've joined us today as we explore a better place to invest our treasure. Now, Pastor Philip, what can we even divine? Yeah, I'm sure you can, but what's Jesus's intention when he asks the question, "What does it profit a man to gain the whole world but lose his soul?"
14: Yeah. Well, it's a sobering question, right? Because it means there's a possibility we could end up in that spot.
13: Yes.
14: Right? That you think of the way most of us are running in life. You know, we're trying to get an education so we can get a good job, so we can earn money, so we can pay our bills and save for retirement and maybe help with our kids' college or something. And then, you know, and then we kind of go through our working career, and then we have a nest egg, and we're hoping it'll be enough to survive. And and so a lot of our efforts in life are allocated toward just living in this world. And Jesus is saying it's possible for you to spend your whole life doing that, accumulating and even being pretty successful at it, to the point where your house is the envy of your neighbors and the car you drive is pretty cool and you get to take nice vacations and all this stuff. But if you spend your whole life as if that's what life is all about, you might end up gaining the whole world and actually never actually be concerned with your soul and what your soul needs and the eternal life that you've been given, of where you're going to spend that eternal life. And what does it mean to know God and to have his resources and to invest in the kingdom of heaven and all that's coming in the new heavens and the new earth and the wideness of the inbreaking of the kingdom of God. Like, you might actually get everything now, but miss out on everything in the larger picture. And so it's a warning, isn't it? It's a warning against massive accumulation of stuff without a heart of tenderness toward God and paying attention to who we are in him. And so I think there's a huge danger, especially in an affluent culture like ours, that this rings with a lot of warning for us, these kinds of statements.
13: Well, I guess our listeners and all of us can relate to this, but why is it so tempting to find our identity and stuff in purses and shoes and perfume and cosmetics? You can stop me anywhere along in here.
14: Yeah. Well, okay. So why is that, right? In a sense, stuff, material goods, wealth, money. Jesus will call it mammon. You know, it's
13: right.
14: It's that whole world that lives for stuff and money and the economy, right? All of that stuff is secretly making promises to us. It's telling us, I can give you status that will make you feel significant, like you really matter.
13: That's the
14: temptation. That's a lie.
13: Yeah.
14: But it's promising us that, or it's promising us, I can keep you safe. I can secure your future. Or it's telling us, I can make you happy and I can fulfill your deepest desires. So underneath the stuff, there's like these secret promises of significance, security, and satisfaction.
13: Yeah.
14: And those, if you think about it, those are the promises that God himself actually makes, right? You're a beloved child of God in Jesus Christ. You're mine forever. You're safe in my love. And I'm the one you're made for. In my presence is fullness of joy. At my right hand are pleasures forevermore. You're meant to live with me. You're significant, secure, and satisfied in my love and my relationship with you, right? So as a child of God. So you've got money and stuff making similar promises to what God is promising. And of course, we know this theologically. Our souls are made for God. We'll never be happy apart from him. We'll never be safe without his care. And we're never going to be significant without him, because everything else is going to fade. It's all going to pass away. That's why Jesus says, don't build your treasure where everything's going to, where the moth is going to eat it up and the rust will corrode it and thieves will take it away. Like, you need something more durable than that. That's a very fragile way to build your life. If you build your life around stuff and the things you can accumulate in life, that's a fragile, vulnerable life. You need something better. You need something that can go deeper, that lasts longer.
13: I like the fact that we exist to encourage people in their walk with Christ. And so if we were going to ask the question, what are some of the indications that our hearts might be stockpiling stuff for earth instead of for heaven? What indicators do we have? We got some warning signs we can share.
14: Yeah. Well, I think we've got to just do the work of trying to say, what is this stuff doing? You know, like if I'm going to, like, say a car, right? Let's say I just really want to go get a new car. There's some story you're telling yourself about why you should go do that. And for some of us, it might be like, I'm going to get this car because people are going to see me driving down the road and they're going to be like, dude, that guy's awesome. You know, it's a status thing. It's about significance. So we're not just buying a car. We're trying to get significance from it, you know, or it might be a safety thing. You know, I want to be safe on the road. I don't want to be breaking down. I need something reliable. I need something with safety equipment. I want to be protected. Right. And so maybe I'm actually digging for security underneath the purchase, or maybe I'm running after satisfaction. I just deserve to treat myself. You know, I've worked hard. I've earned it. I deserve this. You know, and it's okay. Here's the thing. God gives us lots of good gifts. It's okay to find a little bit of significance, security, and satisfaction and stuff. Those are good gifts. He gives them to us. But the stuff.
13: I'm so glad you said that.
14: But the stuff can't own us.
13: I was going to get a bus pass.
14: It's okay to enjoy good gifts that God gives us. The problem's not money. It's the love of money.
13: That's right.
14: It's when that stuff starts to own us, when it becomes an idol that we're living for. So that's the real work, Pastor Larry. You know this. We've got to do the work underneath it and say, I can't extricate myself from this life. I can't stop using money. It's wise to save. It's wise to have prudent investments. It's wise. It's okay to have good things that are nice in life. But the question is, what am I living for? Is this stuff, does it have too much of my heart? Too much of my affections? Am I looking for too much soul nourishment from my purchases that is meant to actually, those desires are meant to be allocated toward God? So no one can just say, well, it's wrong to buy that kind of car. You can't say that. But we all have to do the hard work of figuring out, what is really living before God mean? When I give him my best, when I give him my allegiance, When I'm looking to him for what my soul needs, not the stuff I have, I hold it loosely. I'm living for the kingdom of God. I'm allocating resources toward eternal investments in God, you know, in his people, his word, and things that matter, his mission. Like I'm really invested. I'm living for something beyond just the material world and this stuff. I'm not just trying to gain the whole world. I actually care about my soul and I care about what God wants, and I'm investing in the eternal. That's the right balance. And nobody can look from the outside and know that. Only God knows that. Only we know that. And so it's really a matter of discerning our own hearts before the Lord and being really prudent about it. I know a guy, he's got tons of money, and he made a car purchase recently, and he called a couple of his friends and he said, would this purchase honor the Lord? And I just love the vulnerability of the question.
13: Yes.
14: Because he's like, I just want to make sure I'm stewarding my life in a way that is honoring of the Lord? Do you think this is too much? Can I get by with less? Do you think this is really necessary? What as you look at my life, is this an appropriate purchase? I love that.
13: Yeah.
14: And I hope we all could live with that kind of humility to think of our lives are stewardship before the Lord, and we want to live for what matters for eternity.
13: Oh, be encouraged today, beloved. Will this purchase bring glory to God? Boy, just saying that slows down impulse buying. It slows down just having too much. And it seeks to glorify God with everything that we have and everything that we do. It redirects our focus towards investing our short lives in what echoes for eternity. To help you stay focused on Jesus, we want to send you Pastor Erwin Lutzer's book, Christ Among Other Gods. 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
3: Faith doesn't benefit your life until it's applied to your life. I'm Shauna Beyer with you here on this Thursday at Moody Radio, and I am a huge fan of coconut oil. I mean, come on, you can put it on your skin to moisturize it, you can cook with it, you can even use it to clean out your teeth. But here's the thing, it doesn't do anything for you when it's in the jar. It only helps when you actually apply it. And I think a lot of us, this is a good explanation of our faith. We know about God. You might have even grown up in the church. You've heard all the stories. You know what he has to offer and what faith can do. But until that truth moves from what you know into how you live on Tuesday at 2 o'clock, you miss the benefits of doing life with Jesus. Faith isn't meant to stay in your head. It's meant to shape your life. So ask God today to help you to take what you know about him and to live into it.
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2: Hi, I'm Brianna, a biblical studies student at the Moody Bible Institute. The MBI verse of the week is found in Romans 8:31-32. What then shall we say to these things? If God is for us, who can be against us? He who did not spare his own son, but gave him up for us all, how will he not also with him graciously give us all things? That's Romans 8:31-32, the Moody Bible Institute verse of the week.

0: What will happen at the end of the world? And will you and I be able to persevere? Alistair Begg looks at these questions today on Truth for Life. While apocalyptic prophecies can be alarming, the Bible teaches us that God has shared these visions so believers will be prepared and comforted, not taken by surprise. Let's see what assurance the Bible offers.
1: Daniel 12, and reading from verse 1. At that time shall arise Michael, the great prince, who has charge of your people. And there shall be a time of trouble such as never has been since there was a nation till that time. But at that time your people shall be delivered, everyone whose name shall be found written in the book. And many of those who sleep in the dust of the earth shall awake, some to everlasting life and some to shame and everlasting contempt. And those who are wise shall shine like the brightness of the sky above, and those who turn many to righteousness like the stars forever and ever. But you, Daniel, shut up the words and seal the book until the time of the end. Many shall run to and fro, and knowledge shall increase. Then I, Daniel, looked, and behold, two others stood, one on this bank of the stream and one on that bank of the stream. And someone said to the man clothed in linen who was above the waters of the stream, how long shall it be till the end of these wonders? And I heard the man clothed in linen who was above the waters of the stream. He raised his right hand and his left hand toward heaven and swore by him who lives forever that it would be for a time, times, and half a time, and that when the shattering of the power of the holy people comes to an end, all these things would be finished. I heard, but I did not understand. Then I said, O my Lord, what shall be the outcome of these things? He said, go your way, Daniel, for the words are shut up and sealed until the time of the end. Many shall purify themselves and make themselves white and be refined, but the wicked shall act wickedly, and none of the wicked shall understand, but those who are wise shall understand. And from the time that the regular burnt offering is taken away and the abomination that makes desolate is set up, there shall be 1,290 days. Blessed is he who waits and arrives at the 1,335 days. But go your way till the end, and you shall rest and shall stand in your allotted place at the end of the days. Thanks be to God for his word. Father, as we turn to the Bible, we earnestly ask for your help so that as we look to these words and as we listen to the voice of a mere man, that in and through and beyond that, we might hear from you, the living God. This is our earnest expectation. This is our

0: our deep desire. This is our only hope. And we pray in Jesus' name. Amen. Now, some are visiting today, and here we are studying some ancient tome, namely Daniel and chapter 12. I hope that none of us have concluded that what we're doing is studying an ancient book that is somehow or another bearing very little relevance to our contemporary lives. If that is the case, then I have failed you, and we may have to start all over again. And I know you don't want that, and neither do I. I actually think that many of us have been compelled by the fact that the disparity in the time frame is more than compensated for by the immediate points of application. And we should not be surprised by this, because all that has been written in the past has been written, says Paul to the Roman Christians, for our endurance, for our encouragement, and so that we might find our hope in the things that the Bible provides for us. This is how J.B. Phillips paraphrases that, which is actually the fourth verse of Romans 15. All those words that were written long ago are meant to teach us today that when we read in the scriptures of the endurance of men and of all the help that God gave them in those days, we may be encouraged to go on hoping in our own time. So that as we read the historical facts of Daniel, as we are confronted by areas that are challenging, at the heart of it all is this notion that God has provided for his people in his word that which is a lamp to our feet and a light to our path. And it is as we pay attention to his word that we discover who he is and his purposes for us. Now, Daniel is instructed in verse 4 here. He's instructed in verse 4 to shut up the words and to seal the book. And the reason for this is not in order that he might make it secret, but in order that he might preserve it. Because it's going to be an important message for people in another era. And here we are in the 21st century, and we are reading it. And if Christ does not return, then generations after us will continue to read it and benefit from it and be helped by it. And the emphasis to which we came last time in chapter 11, indeed since the beginning of chapter 10, is on the time of the end. So, for example, back in verse 40 of chapter 11, at the time of the end, the king of the south shall attack him. And that little phrase comes a number of times. And what Daniel is being told is this, that he must keep on record for God's people these events, those that are future to him and past tense to us, and those that are future both to him and to us, the events of the end of time, so that when we come to the end of time, we will not be taken by surprise. Now, the vision that Daniel has been experiencing and recording for us is a vision that has come about as a result of the visit of this angelic character. And this angelic visitor has described in great detail, recorded for us in chapter 11, the wars that are going to be fought and were fought. And from our vantage point, we can take, as we said last time, a secular history, read it right alongside chapter 11, and see the way in which they fold in to each other. Towards the end of chapter 11, around verse 36, and certainly in verse 40, we discover that the historical character of Antiochus Epiphanes, who has been given a central place, some 15 verses covering a relatively short period of time, because he is such a crucial character in what happened. But eventually, if you like, his frame is no longer sufficient to hold the character who is then described. And this pushes us all the way forward, as we said last time, to the Antichrist, to the man of lawlessness, to whom Paul refers in 2 Thessalonians when he writes to encourage the people there. This individual, at the end of chapter 11, transcends the wickedness of anything previously known. It is the very embodiment, if you like, of evil. And as we saw the actions of this individual are marked by a ferocity, by a kind of blasphemous inhumanity that is so compelling that it is almost inevitable that the people of God would be caused to wonder whether they would be able to survive the onslaught. In other words, if all hell is going to break loose against the people of God in this way, what is going to happen to them? Will they make it to the end? Will they persevere to the end? Will there be anybody left when it's all over? And here, in a surprising place and in a necessary spot, we're given the answer to that question. And as staggering as it sounds to some of our ears this morning, what we have is a description of what will take place at the end of the world. At the end of the world. Now, every so often in our lifetime, people have talked about the end of the world. Now, Barry Maguire wrote his song, The Eve of Destruction. When the clouds grew dark in our school in Yorkshire, at an unlikely time during the day, every so often you have one of those very strange days, and everything turned black, and somebody in the back of the class would go, "It's probably the end of the world." And somebody would turn around and say, "No, it can't be the end of the world. We've got a football match this afternoon. We can't have the end of the world just yet, or I'm going out with Molly here, and we can't have the end of the world." But we're not unfamiliar with apocalyptic visions and apocalyptic fears. It's expressed in art, it's expressed in poetry, it's expressed in film, and definitely in song. And depending on our era, we know this. For example, Fogerty and Creedence Clearwater, after they sang Proud Mary, gave us Bad Moon Rising as a follow-on. And when you read that song and listen to it, the allusions in it are interesting. You know, I think we're in for stormy weather or nasty weather. You say, well, there's a funny thing to be starting to write about the weather in the 60s. But then if you check it out, you discover, no, that Fogerty wrote this on the back of the death of Martin Luther King after Robert F. Kennedy had been assassinated, after he had been recalling the movie The Devil and Daniel Webster, where, remember, the character sells his soul to the devil. And in the hurricane scene, everything is blowing around. Furniture, trees, houses, everything's blowing around. It's there at the end of the 60s that Fogerty sits down and he writes, "I hear hurricanes are blowing. I know the end's coming soon. I fear the river's overflowing. I hear the voice of rage and ruin." And later, "Hope, you've got your things together. Hope, you're quite prepared to die. Looks like we're in for nasty weather. One eye is taken for an eye. Oh, don't go out tonight. Round tonight is bound to take your life. There's a bad moon on the rise." Actually, many people think that last line was, "There's a bathroom on the right." And if you listen to it, in fact, I've destroyed the song for you if you've never thought that way. It's a great way to ruin your own illustration as well with such triviality. But no, in actual fact, people might want to think in those kind of trivial terms rather than face up to the apocalyptic challenge of it all, that there is actually an ultimate destination, that there is an end towards which we're moving. The Bible doesn't leave us to guess about these matters. That's the point I want you to understand. When you read the Old Testament, you discover that both truth and time is going somewhere. Truth and time is going somewhere. Read the Old Testament, you discover that everything has a beginning and everything has an end. There's a time to be born, there's a time to die. There's a time to reap, there's a time to sow, time to plant, time to pluck up what is planted, time to gather stones, and so on. Everything moves towards its destination. And the overarching theme of this final chapter, chapter 12, is the fact of God's promise of everlasting life for his persecuted people who persevere to the end. Someone says, well, what is chapter 12 all about? That's what it's all about. It is God's promise of everlasting life for his persecuted people who persevere to the end. The people will inevitably ask, are we going to make this? How does this story finish? And here you have it. I want to make three observations. First of all, that here we're introduced to what is a time of fearful tribulation. Fearful tribulation. A time of trouble, you will notice in the second sentence of verse 1, and there shall be a time of trouble such as has never been, or a time of anguish. If you let your eye go up the page to verse 44, this one who comes, he will be the focus of alarm, and he shall go out with great fury to destroy and devote many to destruction. Now, what Daniel is being told here is essentially that the punishment of the Jews under Antiochus, or Israel, the people of Israel under Pharaoh, will pale in comparison to the severity of persecution which will be unleashed in this way at the end. Now, you might be tempted to say, well, this is a bunch of Old Testament stuff, you know, and it's somewhat alarming, and maybe we could go into the New Testament where it's a lot nicer. Well, this is Jesus, and I think Jesus is probably quoting from his own reading of the Bible. For in those days, says Jesus, there will be such tribulation as has not been from the beginning of creation that God created until now and never will be. You go back and read Mark chapter 13 or Matthew chapter 24, and the allusions that are present in those passages to the Daniel passages show that Jesus knew his Bible. And that any attempt to try, if you like, and divide the scriptures in this unfolding story is a futile exercise. Remember when we studied 2 Timothy, we were made aware of the fact that in these last days there will be terrible times. Remember? Seasons. History will be punctuated by these times of danger. And now we discover that this time of suffering, prior to the return of Jesus, will be more severe, more intense than was ever known in history. Now that is very alarming, isn't it? But notice that I've gone immediately to the second sentence of the first verse. The first sentence and the sentence which follows our sentence provides the promise of help and deliverance to the people of God. At that time shall arise Michael. Here comes the great defender of the people of God. Yes, it is going to be unparalleled persecution, but the people of God may be absolutely secure in the promise of God's provision for them. Now, we could take time to go and look for Michael here, there, and everywhere. You're not going to find him in a lot of places, and I'll tell you where to look for him, and then you can do it on your own. Back in chapter 10 and verse 21, we met him. In the New Testament, you'll meet him in the book of Jude, and you will meet him in Revelation chapter 12. And this figure, this angelic figure, this great prince, is charged with the responsibility to protect the people of God, who are described as those, the delivered ones, notice at the end of verse 1, whose names shall be found written in the book. Written in the book. If God has a book of life as he does, is your name entered in it? So the description that is given here, and it's not unique to chapter 12, is that those whom God delivers, those whom he redeems, he enters in his book. Every so often, you may have made a reservation for somewhere, you show up, you give them your name, and the person gives you a blank stare in response. What did you say your name was? Beg. Never heard of it. Well, I made a reservation. We have no record of it. Well, that's a bit of a minor inconvenience, but I do not want to stand before God one day and give him my name and say, I have no record of your name. Loved ones, this is not a fiction. The real question is not whether your name is on the books of church. The real question is whether our names are entered in the book of life. He enters the names. Think about it. We were reading Lydia yesterday morning at our elders meeting. Acts chapter 16. one of our elders had been mentioning it to me and said, let's read this, and we did. It was wonderfully helpful. And there in 16, you have this lady who's a nice lady, got a nice job, a nice house, a nice mentality, and very interested in God. And she goes to prayer times. But her name is not entered in the book. Nice lady, nice house, good at hospitality, but her name is not in the book. And very interested in God. What changed? Well, you can read it for yourself. Luke tells us that the Lord opened her heart and she believed. The Lord opened her heart and she believed. The same Lord who opens our hearts is the one who inscribes our name in the book. So the great security for the people of God when they face this tyranny, when they face this tribulation, is already born into the text itself. And in this wonderful encouragement by this unseen and this angelic messenger. Now, we've noted this in passing, and one day I think we'll come back and study it properly. But we're reminded all the way through Daniel of angelic activity. Sing, choirs of angels. Sing, O ye citizens of heaven above. Who are they? They are dead people who are still alive, living in heaven. If that's not true, that's also a really silly line. No, you see, angelic activity stands behind more things than we know. The Hebrews says, you know, that you have entertained angels unawares. Unawares. So we've been unaware of granting them hospitality, and we may have been unaware of receiving help from them. Psalm 91, he will give his angels charge over you to guard you in all your ways. But that shouldn't cause us to call in question the reality of their presence or their power. In fact, one day, we'll see things from such a perspective that the scope of angelic activity will actually become apparent, and we'll discover how much we were the beneficiaries of angelic activity about which we knew nothing. So the vastness of the tribulation is set within the protection and promise of deliverance. Spent longer on that than I wanted to. Second point, final separation. Fearful tribulation, final separation. Now, the Bible makes it clear, as we've said, that everything is going somewhere. But it makes it equally clear that everyone is going somewhere. Everyone is going somewhere. Look at the text if you've got your Bible open. And many of those who sleep in the dust of the earth, which is a reminder, from dust you came, to dust you will return. Many of those who sleep in the dust, it's a metaphor, shall awake, some to everlasting life, and some to shame and everlasting contempt. And it is a very, very important point, because contemporary culture, imbibing chunks of New Age philosophy, Hinduism and so on, is increasingly pervaded with the notion that somehow or another, whatever happens in life, it will all be set to rights when you die. But when you read the Bible, it says, no, I'm sorry, that's not the case. The things that separate us in time will separate us in eternity.
1: 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Alistair Begg explains more about the Book of Life tomorrow. 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Now, before we wrap up today, let me remind you that the 2026 Basics Conference for pastors, church leaders, or men in ministry takes place September 29th and 30th in Southern California. 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I'm Bob Lapine. Thanks for studying the Bible with us today. Did you know that death doesn't actually end human existence? That may sound strange, but tomorrow we'll flesh out the details. The Bible teaching of Alistair Begg is furnished by Truth for Life, where the learning is for living.
2: Do you ever feel like joy is just outside of your reach? I'm Shauna Beyer with you here at Moody Radio, and I do remember thinking when I was single, man, if I could just get married, then I'd be so happy. And then it was, you know, if we could just get pregnant, and then if these babies would just sleep through the night. The problem with if only is that it turns joy into a carrot at the end of a stick that seems to always be out of reach. We expect joy to come from our circumstances. And then that doesn't deliver the way we thought it would. Even if we got a hold of it, there's always something else dangling out there. And I think that's why 1 Peter says that it's only by Jesus that we're filled with an inexpressible and glorious joy. The source of our joy was never meant to be our circumstances. It's Jesus. And when your joy is rooted in Him, there's no circumstance that can take that away.
3: What Bible verse would you most want to pass on to someone else? If I could do it all over again, Christian leaders share the most important lessons of their lives. Colin Smith is a pastor, author, and radio Bible teacher. A Bible passage he's keen on sharing?
4: It would be without doubt Romans 1:16. I am not ashamed of the gospel, for it is the power of God for the salvation of everyone who believes. That has, with increasing clarity, burned itself into my life over the years, that it is the power of Christ through the gospel that brings transformation of life, and therefore everything that I do and everything that the church does has to find its center there. And I've been so very, very thankful for the blessing of serving a church that shares in that conviction.
3: Art Rohrheim was the co-founder of the Awana Bible Program. Not long before his death, at the age of 99, we asked him what passage he would want to pass along to others.
5: It probably would be Acts 20:24, and that was probably the heartbeat of the Apostle Paul, where he says, "But none of these things move me, neither counting my life dear unto myself, that I may finish my course with joy and the ministry that I've received of the Lord Jesus, to proclaim the gospel of the grace of God." That's the verse that really grips my heart.
3: Art Rohrheim sharing a favorite scripture passage. Hey, what verse would you want to pass along to someone? In the spirit of the Awana Bible Club, we challenge you to memorize that verse and then share it with others. If I Could Do It All Over Again is a production of Moody Radio, a ministry of Moody Bible Institute, based on the book, If I Could Do It All Over Again.
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13: Well, hey there, friends. Welcome to another exciting edition of Equipped with Chris Brooks. This is going to be an interactive edition. I'm so glad that you've joined us. Do me a favor. Strap on your seatbelt. We're going to navigate through the contours of culture, as always, with the lens of the biblical worldview on. But before we do that, let me remind you, this is the day that the Lord has made. He has given it as a gift so that you and I can rejoice and be glad in it. So let's do just that. Let's follow the words of the Apostle Paul. Let's rejoice in the Lord always. And again, I say rejoice. There's a lot that's happening in our country and our world. There's no shortage of news headlines. So much of it is lamentable. Much of it, we just don't get the opportunity because we're so inundated by volume of news stories to process deeply. But occasionally, there's something of such massive significance that we must. It demands that we take time to process deeply, such as the case of a recent bill that was signed into law that affects the unborn, that affects children, and now even children who are born. It's a matter of life and death. It's a matter of human rights. And I want to talk about that. I do want to frame, though, the conversation by saying I do recognize that what happens in one state often is ignored by the other 49 states. After all, it seems to be maybe very localized. It's not pertaining to us, so why should I pay attention? But when what happens in one state represents a broader trend that is building momentum, it cannot be ignored. Sometimes something happens in one state and it sets a precedent that other states will grab a hold of and will use it as a framework and a model to replicate. And again, such is the case of our subject today. It has to do with the protection of the human life while in the womb and at the point of birth. The protection of children, we've often talked about, is one of the measures of a moral society. I think we would all agree with that, that a society that doesn't protect its children from abuse, its most vulnerable people from abuse, is one that cannot be deemed as moral. Also, when laws hurt women and laws hurt families, they should capture our attention. Well, such is the case of what has happened recently in the state of Massachusetts. As the most recent example of a bill that removes any limitation on how late an abortion can be performed, and as well as what thresholds need to be achieved in order for an abortion to be permissible. I'll read simply from the Christian Post. They wrote an article on this. Ryan Foley wrote an article on this on Tuesday of this week. Massachusetts has passed a bill lifting the state's 24-week gestational limitation on abortion. So that's to imply that prior to this recent bill being signed into law, there was a limitation that abortions in that state couldn't happen beyond 24 weeks. Now, some of you would say full stop. That isn't even acceptable. But as you read further, you realize how far Massachusetts has gone. Pro-life advocates, I will say, has said that this law that was signed into law by the governor earlier this week effectively allows abortion throughout all 9 months of pregnancy. Democratic Governor Maura Healey signed House Bill 5595, and I would encourage you to read it. House Bill 5595 into law on Monday. The bill passed the Massachusetts House in a 119-35 vote last month. No Republicans supported it, and it should be noted that this was not just a partisan dissent, but 10 Democrats also joined Republicans in voting no. This bill was a measure to remove language. The language that the bill seeks to remove was language that was previously there that required doctors performing late-term abortions to determine the procedure was necessary to protect the mother's life or health because the unborn child had a fetal anomaly or because the child could not survive outside the womb without major medical help. So, again, prior to this, there were standards in place. And I do have the law in front of me. And the law in front of me says that physicians who were seeking to perform late-term abortions had to prove that it was necessary to preserve the life of the patient. In those matters where it could be deemed necessary to preserve the life of the patient, presenting grave health risk, late-term abortion in Massachusetts was permissible. But now that has been removed. There is no threshold anymore. There is not the requirement that a physician prove that this was warranted because of a lethal fetal anomaly or diagnosis. There is no threshold that this abortion was warranted because of a grave fetal diagnosis that indicated the fetus is incapable of sustaining life outside of the uterus without extraordinary medical intervention. All that language was removed. You have to ask, why would any state want to remove such language? It was replaced with a simple line. Here's the simple line. An abortion may be performed by a physician based upon the professional judgment of the physician. Now, for any of us who have dealt with the medical industry, we know that there is a variety of levels of skill sets and professional expertise that physicians bring to the table to solely deem it a physician's choice without any threshold to be met, I think put the unborn child and now all the way up to birth, the born child in grave danger of simply being cast away because of inconvenience. And this is what the argument is of many pro-lifers, that this is an inconvenience law, that this is not just a law that's based off of matters of protecting women who are in health crises, because if that was the case, the language was already there to protect moms who are in health crises. This was a matter of removing any measure because of it being massively inconvenient. This is a trend, a growing trend. And my question to you today at 877-LIVE-675, that's 877-548-3675, how should Christians respond to this growing trend of making abortion legal all the way through the gestational period, all the way through the 9 months of pregnancy, even up through birth? This is an extreme place to be, but this is where we are in this country. And I know for many of you, you say, isn't this an old debate? Isn't this an old discussion? Well, it may be a discussion that is many decades long, but it is one that carries with it such gravity, such a level of importance that we cannot simply discard it, nor can we simply walk away, nor can we simply say we agree to disagree, not in matters of life and death, not when the vulnerable are at risk. And so I think we have to ask ourselves a question, and that is, how do we respond to this? I'd love to hear from you, 877-548-3675. How should Christians respond to this growing trend? I said that this is a growing trend across states. Let me mention others. Now 10 in total, along with the District of Columbia, that allow abortions at any point. Alaska, if you're in Alaska, this is true for your state as well. Colorado, Maryland, my home state of Michigan, Minnesota, New Jersey, New Mexico, Oregon, Vermont, Washington. And the question becomes, and who's next? National Right to Life President Carol Tobias accused the state of having erased the final protection for unborn children who can feel pain and who could survive outside the womb. Again, one of the thresholds that had to be met previously with the language that was previously on the books is that it had to be proven that a fetus could not survive outside the womb. Now, you don't have to prove that. So I agree with Carol Tobias that there is no threshold anymore. At the very stage when premature babies are receiving life-saving care in neonatal intensive care units, Carol goes on to say, this state will now permit abortionists to end the life of children of the same age and even older. So you have this dichotomy of the fact that our health system is supposed to preserve life, promote life. And so while we have these neonatal intensive care units that are designed to care for children, we're now saying, well, it's also okay to just terminate them, to kill them, to dismember them at a time when they can feel pain and they should be most protected. The Susan B. Anthony Pro-Life America organization also released a statement in which they said it should shock the conscience that tens of thousands of unborn Americans are barbarically dismembered limb by limb and torn apart every single year, she said. Sadly, the number will only increase with Governor Healey's approval of the abortion up until birth bill. Again, this is a sentiment that I don't think is unreasonable, illogical to assume. Charlotte Logier Institute, which is one that I've often talked about on this program, said without any minimal national standard, the approach of leaving it simply to the states to decide has proven to be harmful for the unborn child. We must do all we can to turn the page on America's ugly chapter of late-term abortions. I have to assume and believe that the heart of God is grieved, and I have to assume and believe that history will not look favorably upon any society that fails to protect its most vulnerable. And again, if your argument is women should have protections when their health is at risk, I would argue that that language was on the books. This was a move, a bill to remove that language, to say now, regardless of any threshold or standard, we don't want any limitations on when an abortion can take place. I want to know from you, those of you who are listening, how should Christians respond to this? I do want to say that I've always tried to create a respectful environment here, so you don't have to agree with me, but I don't have to agree either. We have the ability to be able to, as brothers and sisters in Christ, to disagree, but it is incumbent upon us to be able to prove our position from the Word of God. So I want to hear from you, 877-548-3675. Also reject the false dichotomy that this is a choice between loving women and loving children. I think it's incumbent upon us as Christians to love both women and children and families. I think it's important for us to wholeheartedly say we are pro-family, pro-life, pro-adoption, because this is the heart of God. He came to give life and that more abundantly. However, in America, it has proven to be the case that we are exchanging a right to life culture to a right to death culture. And any society that has made that trade-off ultimately does not have a long future to look forward to. I want to hear from you, 877-548-3675. We'll talk about how we as Christians can respond to this growing trend of removing any restrictions on abortion up until birth. I'll be right back with more of Equip right after this.

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1: 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I'm Shauna Beyer with you here at Moody Radio, and I grew up in SoCal, spent much of my life at the beach. And in my teen years, we'd often go to the beach really early in the morning when the surf was the best. One day I was standing at the edge of the Pacific and the waves were just crashing in at my feet, water stretching far beyond my view. And I'm telling you, I just knew that there was a God. Take a moment today to take in the beauty of God's creation and let him speak to you through it.
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4: We call it 48 hours of impact, and you really did make an impact. We heard from so many listeners who stepped up and said, I'm not okay with leaving pastors in poor countries with no Bible training. I want to help train lay leaders. I want to make a difference in places where they can't afford Bible training. The good news is, you have. Thanks for making an eternal difference. Thank you for your generosity. Only heaven will tell all the stories. But for now, we say thanks.
0: Welcome back to Equip with Chris Brooks. I appreciate many of you calling in on this important matter. Massachusetts on Monday signed into law, the governor there, Democrat Maura Healey, signed into law there a bill that removed any language that required thresholds for protection of the unborn in the womb and all the way up to birth concerning the right to life. Now abortion in that state, along with 10 others and a District of Columbia who have also followed the same pattern, can take place without reason, without rationality, without any threshold being met, simply deemed to be beneficial, as broad as that word can be applied. I want to hear from you on how Christians could respond, and I will just simply say that you should know up front, I think the response has to be multifaceted, not one-dimensional. And so I want to talk through what are the various ways. Let's compile a list, because I think we need to think about this thoroughly on every level. How can we as Christians respond? Maybe you have a thought or an idea on this. Maybe you are in public service as a politician and you've had to wade through this. I'd love to hear from you. Maybe you're a physician, OBGYN. I'd love to hear from you as well. Maybe you're just a concerned Christian. 877-548-3675. Let's go to Brenda, who's listening in Illinois. Hey, Brenda, thank you so much for listening on this important topic and being willing to weigh in. What's your comment, Brenda?
5: Hi, Pastor. Thank you for taking my call. I would like to say, as Christians, we need to be more attentive, you know, before all these problems come up.
0: Yeah.
5: Because, you know, God always give us a way of what's going on before it happens.
0: Yes.
5: And so, you know, a lot of times we get mad about the people in authority, but we miss the part where God tells us to pray for them, that they make wise decisions.
0: Yes.
5: And, you know, and then we say, it's our fault. No, it's God give us. He said he gave us the keys to the kingdom. And so in, to unlock it, we got to seek him and knowing and that to pray for the women and the doctors, because you know what? They making money, but they really don't understand what they doing. It's wrong.
0: Yeah.
5: And so let me
0: respond to a few things that you just said so wisely, Brenda. First off, you are 100% right when you say that we need to be proactive and not just reactive. None of this should be a surprise to us. In many ways, there are many people who will hear this conversation today and say, why do you sound surprised? This is what has been going on. There's nothing new under the sun. And to that extent, I agree with you. I also agree with you that God knows the world that we live in is fallen, and he has given us marching orders. Those marching orders, by the way, are found in Matthew's Gospel, chapter 18, verse number 19 in particular. Go, therefore, and make disciples of all nations, baptizing them in the name of the Father and of the Son and of the Holy Spirit. Verse 20, teaching them to observe all that I have commanded you, and behold, I am with you always to the end of the age. So clearly, God's response, if our response does not include the Great Commission, then I fear that we have lost sight of God's overall redemptive mission for humanity and what his proactive resolution of this is. His proactive resolution of this is that hearts need to be changed. And there's only one who can change the human heart. That's Jesus. And salvation is what people need. People make these types of decisions because they've been blinded to the truth of God's word. People make these decisions because they need Jesus. And so to say that we can resolve this apart from that, and I'm not going to say that the only thing that's needed is evangelism, but I will say that the foundational thing that's needed is the renewal of the heart and the mind through a relationship with Jesus Christ. And so, Brenda, I fully agree with you. The church needs to go about doing her job. That includes church planting in states where there is very low Christian influence. You know, I recently was at a dinner with some missionaries who do work around the world. And one of the things that they do is they map out countries and they say, which countries are quote unquote unreached by the gospel, and let's plant churches there. And I think we could do the same with communities and states and neighborhoods in this country to be able to say as pastors, hey, which places are yet unreached? And let's make sure that we're sending pastors, churches, missionaries there. There was a time in America's history where that was the approach. And I think that needs to be approached again. I'll say one more thing. If ever there was a time where we needed church planting movements to focus in on university towns, it's right now. College and universities are what shapes minds and produces future leaders. And that's where gospel influence has to be seen the strongest. If we're going to win the soul of the next generation and the next, then we need to be in the places where their minds, hearts, and souls are being shaped. And so, Brenda, thank you for chiming in. I so appreciate your comments. 877-LIVE-675 is the number. 877-548-3675. Let's go to Tommy, who's listening in the great state of Alabama. Love our friends there. Tommy, thank you so much for listening. What's your comment, my friend?
6: Yes, sir. Thank you for taking my call. I served two consecutive terms in the Alabama legislature.
0: Thank you for that.
6: All I can tell Christians is this. If you want to be heard, you need to get out and vote. That's the bottom line. That's all they listen to is the vote. Otherwise, the lobby runs your state. I mean, you take in Massachusetts, there's no telling who lobbied for that. The Medical Association, all kind of health care lobbyists. And that's who they listen to.
0: Yeah.
6: And if Christians want to be heard and they want to stop this kind of legislation, they need to flog to the polls. I mean, just get to the polls and vote. That's the only way to stop it.
0: You know, first off, thank you for serving, Tommy. those two terms. I realize that in some ways those jobs are very intense, very hard. It requires deep sacrifice, more than what most people will know. I know that there are many times where you are heavily criticized and it can be a thankless job. On the other hand, God bless you for being a Christian in a very difficult mission field and representing Christ there. So with that being said, I am curious to know, Tommy, how was the church, let's just say in Alabama, in building bridges with elected officials? Was the church proactive in building not only accountability, but supportive pastoral relationships? Or was there a huge gulf between the church and the government?
6: Well, I really believe that there's a huge gap, even in Alabama. But in Alabama, you have to understand, in the South, there's a lot of faith. There's a lot of faith and belief in Christ.
0: Yeah. And I bring this up, Tommy, to say I do think that Alabama becomes a pretty good litmus test because it is the Bible Belt, at least in part. And although that's changing in a lot of ways from how we would historically see the quote unquote Bible Belt, the reality is that there is a huge significant Christian influence. With that being said, if you would say being in Alabama as an elected official that there is a big gulf, man, how much more in a place like Massachusetts that is not in the Bible Belt, typically seen as pretty significantly unchurched. What I mean when I bring this up is that I agree with you. I think that voting is part and parcel with good citizenship, in particular local voting. I think that so often we become so enamored on the national level that we forget our local communities. And anyone who's listened to me any length of time knows how important it is. And I say it often, we need to roll up our sleeves and be civically involved on local and state levels. With that being said, I think that building relational bridges is another part of this. So I'm proposing a threefold solution: spiritual, political, and relational. We need to lead with prayer and evangelism. We need to make sure we are voting for laws that lead to human flourishing and standing against those that discourage human flourishing. And then we need to build relational bridges with people strong enough to carry the weight of the gospel. If we are not standing on these three pillars, then we won't see these things change. And we need to do these things, as our good sister Brenda, who called earlier, said, proactively and not just in reaction. And, by the way, we need more people like Tommy who are willing to say, I will serve. Whatever sector of our culture and society that we refuse to get involved in, we are in essence turning it over to our enemy, the adversary, whether it's family or business or education or government, whatever area or sector of society the church does not have a gospel voice in, we're conceding to Satan. Want to hear from you? 877-LIVE 675 is the number. How should Christians respond to this latest news? We'll be right back.
1: What a friend we have in Jesus. It's more than a hymn. It's the truth. I'm Shauna Beyer with you here at Moody Radio. Happy Thursday to you. Jesus knew the joys and the sorrows of being human. He knew the delight of sharing a meal with friends. And he knew the pain of betrayal. Judas wasn't a stranger. He was actually one of Jesus's closest companions, someone he had chosen, loved, and invested in. And Judas betrayed Jesus with a kiss. And right there in that heartbreaking moment, Jesus called him friend. Think about that. At the ugliest moment of Judas's life, Jesus still called him friend.

0: is not in vain in the Lord. To be steadfast and immovable means not being ready to quit the moment things get hard. And knowing our labor is not in vain is being certain that if God has called us to the work, our labor is not wasted. This is Lynette with Moms in Prayer. Moms, your prayers are not in vain. To be further equipped to pray for your children in schools, visit momsinprayer.org.
1: Hi, I'm Johnny Erickson Tata. Recently, a fifth grade class participated in a Disability Awareness Week. Using what they learned, they started hanging out with a group of students in the special needs program. Kyle, one of the fifth graders, said, "We were all kind of nervous, but then we kept doing it, and it got more comfortable, and we all became good friends." Over time, the fifth graders noticed that their new friends were limited on where they could play. And guess what? They came up with a plan to make the playground accessible. The community got involved, and now a fully accessible playground is part of the school. Those fifth graders now understand Philippians chapter 2, verse 4, where it says, "Don't look out only for your own interests, but take an interest in others." 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
2: Welcome to I to Equip with Chris Brooks. One of the most significant news stories of the week is what is taking place in the state of Massachusetts, where the governor there has signed into law Bill 5595, which removes any language that requires a threshold to be met in late-term abortions. It also removes a 24-week gestational limitation on abortion. Now abortions can happen all the way through birth. And if anything tells you that abortion is the murder of a child, it is the fact that the child can be fully born and their life be terminated. And this also removes any requirement that was previously there, such as the fact that you previously had to prove that the mother's life or health was at risk because the unborn child had a fetal anomaly or because the child could not survive outside of the womb. Now you no longer have to prove that. So my question today has been, how should Christians respond? Lou has chimed in on Facebook, and I do want to let you know that Facebook is available to you. This is the question of the day. How should Christians respond? Lou in Wisconsin said, Alliance Family Services is a great ministry clinic for pregnant mothers to utilize. And it's all free. It's helpful for mothers and to avoid abortion. I want to say thank you for Lou chiming in with that, because it gives me the opportunity to celebrate the over 2,500 pregnancy resource centers across the country, and growing, by the way, the number of pregnancy resource centers that are available. These are alternative to abortion clinics. Many of them offer ultrasounds, not only care and support through the pregnancy, but many for years after the pregnancy. They offer counseling for expectant fathers, support for expectant mothers, and so much more. And I would encourage churches to support. I know that Family Life as well does a great job in getting ultrasound equipment and the needed and the necessary equipment to support moms into these clinics. And so to paint a picture that somehow the church has just been one-sided at this, oblivious to the need to support moms, is deceptive. As a pastor who helped to open a pregnancy resource center in the city of Detroit, and so proud of the work that my wife helped to head up in doing that, and the rest of our church family, I will tell you that what we were to the community was a place of not only helping through pregnancy, but through our baby and child support ministries. We were often doing life-giving work and providing food and supplies and diapers and clothing. And not only that, but counseling and a network of support from

0: moms. So often the moms that we were dealing with didn't even have family support, but we became that for them. And that's what the church is meant to be. So I want to say thanks to Lou for chiming in and reminding us that we need to support the pro-life pregnancy resource centers. I also want to say a word about another organization that has been a frequent guest on Equipped with Me, and that is APLOG, the American Association of Pro-Life Obstetricians and Gynecologists. There are over 5,000 pro-life OBGYNs that are a part of this organization, and each of them have done a great job of providing high levels of care for their patients while also recognizing they're responsible for two patients, the pregnant mom and the baby that is in the womb. And I'm grateful for all the pro-life OBGYNs. It's not easy being one. There's so much pressure. 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I want you to find out more at APLOG.org, A-A-P-L-O-G, APLOG, A-A-P, LOG.org. Let's go to the phone lines. Winona is listening in Tennessee. Hey, Winona, thank you for your patience. What's your comment?
1: Oh, this one hits home. It's emotional. You know, being a woman that couldn't have children, the subject hits me hard. It's so easy to be able to take the life. And yet so hard to be able to get a child.
0: Yeah.
1: And I love hearing what you just said, because there are resources. Probably not as easy as it is, you know, to go and unfortunately do what people are doing, but it just breaks my heart. I just think that, as Christians, we need to pray.
0: Yeah.
1: We just really need to be aware of what's going on and understanding that it is the devil. This whole thing is just, it's overwhelming. Sometimes I feel like I want to help and I don't know how.
0: Yeah, yeah.
1: Because I have such a heart for children. And I just really appreciate that you're doing this on the radio today. You're going to touch many lives.
0: Well, God bless you. And if you don't mind, I want to use your concern as an opportunity to talk practically about how we can help, because I don't think you're the only one, Winona, that feels overwhelmed. And at times that can lead to a paralysis in many ways to say, man, this is so overwhelming. I feel like a pebble in an ocean. What difference can I make? And I would say you can make much difference. Your voice matters. Even you calling in right now matters more than what you may realize. To be able to have women who express their heart here is important, because I think one of the false misrepresentations is that somehow this is an issue of men trying to oppress women or governments trying to oppress women. And I think it's important for pro-life women to be able to say, no, no, no, that's not the truth. What is true is that we have a responsibility and a duty to both mother and child. And the second thing that I want to say is that, man, this is an opportunity for us to say we're not only pro-life, but we're pro-adoption. We work with a great agency, one of the largest Christian adoption and foster agencies throughout the country, Lifeline Christian Services out of Alabama. And they do a great job in being proactive and caring for women who are vulnerable. And for encouraging foster care and adoption and respite care for foster and adoptive parents. So big shout out to them. Big shout out to CareNet as well, who is the largest network of pregnancy resource centers. So I would say, if you're looking for ways to make a difference, my good friend John Stone Street often says, outrage is not a strategy. It's not enough to be outraged. Yes, we should be outraged, but we can't simply be angry. We have to be involved. And any involvement should start in our own local communities. You can't wait for presidential elections. The They just simply don't happen as frequently as the need demands. You can't wait for the next Supreme Court justice to be up. You have to act in your local community in a way that has a daily impact. So find a foster care agency that you can serve and help with. If not becoming a foster parent yourself, then being able to support foster parents, being an advocate for them. Maybe consider adoption if you've not considered that before. One of the ways that God has written our family's love story in such a beautiful way, of our six kids, three were adopted, three were biological, and we love them all equally, and it's a beautiful, beautiful gift of God. I would encourage you to serve or volunteer at a pregnancy resource center. These are practical ways that we can get involved. And some of you have the ability, the capacity, and the calling in Christ to demonstrate even greater leadership, starting a pregnancy resource center in a community where it did not exist. In Detroit, where I get a chance to live, serve, and do life, when my wife and her team and our church decided that we wanted to bring a pregnancy resource center to our neck of the woods, there was only one that was at the outskirts of our city, pretty far away. And the reality was that we needed more for a city of our size, almost 1 million people. And so you don't wait. You demonstrate leadership. And that leadership may be serving in civic government. That leadership may be in your local church, helping pastors to get pro-life language and programs going. But there's much we can do. And I'm grateful for Winona, how this has touched your heart. And I trust that by God's grace, he's going to use you in mighty ways to make a difference in the life of many. Let's go to Allison in Chicago. Allison, thank you so much for listening, for your patience. It's important. I appreciate you. What's your comment?
2: Hi. I guess I wanted to say that Christian women, well, and men actually, could respond by giving their testimony if they have experienced the trauma of living through abortion. If you've created a child and then the woman had an abortion like I did, I had two abortions when I was a teenager, and I'm 53 now, and I am still dealing with the ramifications of that trauma. I know that the Lord loves me. I've been forgiven and set free, but the fathers of those babies, one in particular, he doesn't know the Lord yet. Wow. And he hasn't come forward with his story. And so I just think that if people were willing to give their testimony, Christians, about the damage that it causes, because it's murder at any point of life.
0: First off, I want to applaud your courage, Allison, in giving us a call. I have said many times, and I'll say it again, that the voices of post-abortive moms and dads are the most powerful voices in this discussion, because you don't talk from a place of theory. You don't talk from a place of speculation. You have lived it. You know that in spite of the many years that have passed, that you're still impacted. You're still affected. You know the lies that often lead to the deception that encourages a mom to abort a child, thinking that it's just a bunch of tissues and cells and you won't have to worry about this, and it'll simply lead to happier lives. And I even appreciate you recognizing the impact it has on the fathers who are robbed of the ability to know their children and to raise them to love and fear the Lord. With that being said, there are so many avenues through which women like yourself, who are brave, courageous, who have been repentant and forgiven and redeemed in Christ, can leverage their voice. And I would say it starts with the local church. Local churches need to give platform and opportunity for the Allisons of the world to share their story. And so this is an opportunity, pastors, to think through, how have I addressed this from the pulpit? And it's a matter of discipleship. If Roland Warren was on with me, he's the president and CEO of CareNet, he would say, this is secondarily a political issue. It is primarily a discipleship issue. It's a spiritual issue. 70% of abortions in America take place in the lives of women who profess to be Christians. So we need to close the discipleship gap that starts in the local church with people brave and courageous like Allison. Don't go anywhere. We'll be right back. 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
0: Welcome back to Equip with Chris Brooks. This has been a very important, very helpful, enlightening conversation on how we as Christians should respond to the advancements of abortion in our country and in our culture. One option that should be off the table is simply to be silent. Simply not an option. The Bible tells us to cry aloud for those who cannot cry aloud for themselves. So I want to spend this last segment talking to you about how do we respond to objections, common objections that arise. One common objection that will arise is, again, as I stated earlier, is that these types of laws need to be in place in order to protect the mom. And this is where I refer to AppLog. This is where I refer to those who are in the medical field that tell me that every state of the book already has protections for situations in which the mother's life is at risk. That's a straw man argument, that there is no state in the union that does not afford for the situations that are rare in which a mother's health and life is at risk. This is a move beyond that. This is a move of convenience. This is to say we should not have to give any reason or rationale or measure up to any threshold in our reasoning or in our justification for an abortion, that we should be able to take the life of a child at any stage without recourse. And so let's be clear that it's a straw man argument to say this is to protect moms. The language that was this whole bill was about removing language that required that threshold to say we no longer want that on the books. So this is the opposite of that. The second argument that often comes up is government needs to stay out of what happens between a woman and her doctor. And I would say that there's an aspect of that that we should all agree with. Certainly a woman or a man and their physician should have a pretty significant level of privacy. However, what we have to recognize is when we're dealing with pregnancy, we're not just dealing with one patient and their doctor. We're dealing with another life as well. Our legal system recognizes that. It's two lives that are involved here. That's why if someone was to, God forbid, take the life of a pregnant woman, they'd be, and it caused the termination of the child, they would be on trial for double murder. They would be held accountable for not only the life of the mother, but the life of the child. It is clear by legal standards, as well as scientific standards, that this is an entirely separate life that's being terminated. So in those matters, to be consistent, the government has always had to step in when vulnerable lives that could not speak up for themselves were being threatened. Let's take, for example, if this same thing was happening with special needs children in our community, that we got news that there was someone who was on a rampage going from home to home, killing unsuspecting special needs children. What would you expect the government to do? To simply be quiet or to stand up and say, hey, this cannot happen in our state, in our community? There are certain times when the government is duty bound to step in. As an African-American, I'm grateful for the civil rights movement where the government stepped in and said, hey, it's not okay to lynch people. It's not okay to own people as property back in slavery time. So this is another moment of conscience where we have to acknowledge that governments can't be quiet. So it's a straw man argument to say that governments are somehow being intrusive unnecessarily. No, they're stepping in because there is a child that's involved that cannot have voice for himself. Unborn children can't lobby. Somebody has to speak up for them on their behalf. And then the final strawman argument we have to respond to is you guys don't care about anybody but the baby, and it's only about elections and power and politics. And I will say, sadly, that's been the case for some people, but it should not be. And the fact of the matter is the vast majority of pro-life Christians care deeply enough to start pregnancy resource agencies, care deeply enough to adopt the leading group of families who adopt those children who are waiting for forever families, are Christians, always has been, to be foster homes. The leading group for that has been Christians. And so our generosity is historic and proven. From starting hospitals to universities to caring for the hurting and the weak and under-resourced communities, it has been our DNA. So let it continue to be our DNA. But if we do anything proactively, it should be evangelization. This is a call for us to not just be political, but to be driven by the Great Commission, to lead with a spiritual solution. So let me end with this. Jesus is Lord. He forgives us of all sins, even abortion. And if you have not repented of your sin, turn to Christ. Do so today. Call upon him. And if you'd like to talk to somebody, dial this number, 888-NEED-HIM. That's 888-NEED-HIM. And until we're together again next time, as always, remember, Equipped with Chris Brooks is a production of Moody Radio, a ministry of Moody Bible Institute.
3: I was sure my dad was going to lay into this kid who poured gasoline on me. But when he didn't defend me, I wasn't sure that God would either. I'm Shauna Beyer with you here at Moody Radio. I was 4, wasn't allowed to cross the street, so I had to walk all the way around the cul-de-sac to get to my friend Catherine's house. And when I was about at the farthest point away from my house, a 12-year-old boy emptied a can of gasoline on me. when he let me go to light the match because he was going to light me on fire, I somehow got away. And I was so sure, oh my goodness, when my dad finds out, he is going to just bust down the street and lay into this kid. Maybe he did, but as far as I know, that didn't happen. And I actually believed if my dad wouldn't defend me, then God wouldn't either. God wants to reparent you. He's perfect, and you're his child. And if there are ways that you've misjudged him because of what you've experienced, invite your Heavenly Father to heal those broken places so that you can see him as he really is.
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6: We call it 48 hours of impact, and you really did make an impact. We heard from so many listeners who stepped up and said, I'm not okay with leaving pastors in poor countries with no Bible training. I want to help train lay leaders. I want to make a difference in places where they can't afford Bible training. The good news is, you have. Thanks for making an eternal difference. Thank you for your generosity. Only heaven will tell all the stories. But for now, we say thanks.
7: I'm Mary Lohman, and Fran is struggling with boredom with her job on today's episode of Fran and Jesus on the Job. She's unmotivated to work hard or give it her best effort because it's become routine and unchallenging, and she's bored. Her first challenge is to tackle the slippage of her work habits. That is never right for any reason. So she's aware that she must do good work regardless of how bored she may feel. Now she wants to seek some advice to find out if this is just a boring period she'll pass through or if she's truly bored with her job. I think I'll talk to my Bible study leader, Nancy, Fran decides. She's bound to have been through this in her own career. So she gives Nancy a call and they make a date to have lunch on Saturday. But it's only Wednesday and Saturday seems a long way off. When you're bored, time just drags. So now Fran must find a way to motivate herself through the rest of the week. So Fran asks herself, what can I do to make myself think correctly so that these feelings of boredom don't keep me from doing good work? I need to think of a creative approach to what I'm doing, Fran reasons, like doing it differently. She begins to think about this as she looks at a proposal that needs to be done for one of her clients. How could I do that proposal differently? Her creative juices start to flow, and instead of doing it in the same format as she always has, Fran comes up with a new approach. She calls her friend Andy in the art department and gets a little help from him, and before she knows it, she's into this project with enthusiasm. At the end of the day, she has her proposal almost completed, but it doesn't look like any other proposal she's ever done. Her friend Louise walks into her office as she's finishing, and she shows her the proposal. Wow, Fran, that's really different, Louise says. I like it. Where'd you get that idea? If I tell you, you'll laugh, Louise, Fran says. Don't tell me. I know. Jesus gave it to you. Louise laughs and rolls her eyes. Yep, exactly right, Fran says. My goodness, is it time to go home already? Where did this day go? Sometimes we get in ruts and we don't have to be in those ruts. Try doing what you do every day with a different approach, and that will take away a lot of the boredom. Just changing the schedule and the routine can help. We'll complete this episode tomorrow. When you're struggling to move from where you are to where you want to be, working with a Christian coach can help. You can take part in our transformational coaching program. 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
16: My tire is flat, but my God is full. My bank account is scarce, but my God is rich. My love is on empty, but my God is full of love. And so what I do, I rejoice in the Lord, because my God never changes, even though my circumstances do change.

0: Welcome to Bold Steps with Mark Jobe. Mark is founding pastor of New Life Community Church in Chicago. I'm Wayne Shepherd. Today, we're going to learn the four steps we need to take to keep our grip on joy. Mark, this message comes from Philippians.
1: Yeah, and some of our listeners may be having a hard time hanging on to their joy. You know, there's a lot of things that try to yank joy out of our hands. Some of it's the, you know, we've been through a pandemic. There's wars in Europe. There's personal issues. There's economic upheaval. There's doctors' reports. All of them tugging at pulling that joy away from
0: us. Yes, they do. Right.
1: But in this passage, you're going to learn how to hang on to that joy, even in the midst of some of those things that try to rob it.
0: Well, I'm not a songwriter, but I think maybe there's a song here. Hang on to your hope. You want to work on that? We'll do that as we listen here to Mark Jobe's message.
1: I have a friend that owns a golf course, and he wanted me to learn golfing. And so he took me out one time to golf. I said, I don't have any clubs. And so he loaned me some of his clubs, and he spent the first session teaching me how to swing a golf club. I think I lost about 25 of his balls somewhere out there. But in the first lesson on golfing, he told me this. He says, it's all about the grip. You see, you have to grip the club the right way. Because if your grip is not right, then your swing will be off. You'll hit the ball in the wrong direction. And then, of course, the thing about golf is that you have to chase the ball. Wherever you hit it, there you have to go for your next stroke, so your destiny will be off as well. It's all about the grip. If you have the wrong grip, you'll end up in the wrong destiny, and you will lose at the game of golf. And so it is with the game of life. What I've discovered is that many people have a loose or wrong grip on this thing that we call joy. You have joy gripped the wrong way, and so when life swings at you or you swing at life, your ball goes in the wrong direction because, well, your grip on joy is not strong, and so you end up chasing the ball down the road of discouragement or depression or negativity, and you end up in the wrong direction because your grip on joy is wrong. So today I want to talk to you about how to grip joy the right way. I believe that some of you need to hear this message because I'm convinced. Well, I know that in a crowd of this size, that there's some of you right now today that you barely made it to this service because, well, there was no joy to be found on your way here. Some of you are sitting right now in the seat that you're sitting in, and there's a cloud of darkness over you because you've gotten some bad news from the doctor, or you're struggling with your marriage, or you're looking to find a job, or you're in a relational conflict, or whatever it may be. But right now, some of you are here, and you say, Pastor, I have no joy right now with me. A year ago, I had it. I swung hard. I lost it. And I'm looking around for my joy, but I can't seem to get it back. The Apostle Paul, in this letter to the Philippians, some people call this the epistle of joy. The main message in the book of Philippians, really, some would say, is that all about how to keep your joy in the middle of stressful, difficult, pressurized times. And so this passage here is particularly relevant to maintaining the attitude of joy. I'm going to begin reading in verse 1 of Philippians chapter 4. You can follow along. I'm reading out of the New International Version. Therefore, my brothers and sisters, you whom I love and long for, my joy and my crown, stand firm in the Lord in this way, dear friends. Verse 2. I plead with Euodia, and I plead with Syntyche to be of the same mind in the Lord. Yes, I ask you, my true companion, help these women since they have contended at my side in the cause of the gospel, along with Clement and the rest of my co-workers whose names are in the book of life. Rejoice in the Lord always. I will say it again. Rejoice. Let your gentleness be evident to all. The Lord is near. Do not be anxious about anything, but in every situation, by prayer and petition, with thanksgiving, present your request to God. And the peace of God, which transcends all understanding, will guard your hearts and your minds in Christ Jesus. Finally, brothers and sisters, whatever is true, whatever is noble, whatever is right, whatever is pure, whatever is lovely, whatever is admirable, if anything is excellent or praiseworthy, think about such things. Whatever you have learned or received or heard from me or seen in me, put into practice, and the God of peace will be with you. Word of the Lord. If you're taking notes today, I want you to jot this down. How to hang on to your joy. There's four steps you need to take to hang on to your joy. How many of you need to hear this message today? Just raise your hand. Okay. I hope I'm not just preaching to myself, because I need to hear this message. If I was just preaching myself, it'd be worth it, because I need to be encouraged sometimes. Sometimes I preach the word and I speak to myself and encourage myself as well. You may say, that was a terrible message. And I come out and say, man, that was good, Pastor. How many of you know sometimes you need to preach to yourself? Yeah. I know some of you talk to yourself. I've seen you sometimes. So I'm preaching to myself today as much as I'm preaching to you how to maintain your joy, how to hang on to your joy. The Apostle Paul, the first thing he tells us in hanging on to our joy is this: resolve conflict peacefully. He introduces us to two women. You probably never even heard of their names, because they're only mentioned once in Scripture in this particular passage. One of the ladies' names is dear sister named Euodia, and the other sister, her name is Syntyche. Two sisters, Euodia and Syntyche. Now, we don't know anything else about them, but here's what we know. They're fighting. They're sisters in the same church, and they can't get along because they're fighting. Now, how would you like to end up in the Bible and the only thing we know about you is that you're fighting? What a way to get in the Bible. Paul addresses these two sisters and he says, I plead with you to agree with each other in the Lord. Here's what I want you to know. When you spend energy fighting internally, you have less energy to give to your mission, to the vision, and to the call of God. When your energy is diverted to internal conflict, you are robbing your mission and your vision from the energy that God wants you to put into it. So many churches around the United States of America seem to be plagued with internal conflict. People that are fighting among themselves, board members that fight against other board members, ushers that fight with greeters that fight with Sunday school attendants that fight with nursery care workers that fight with parking lot attendants that fight with home group leaders that fight with other home group leaders. And there's so much conflict inside that there's no wonder we make very little progress on the kingdom of God. If you have a team, a sports team, that is so riddled with internal conflict, they have very little energy to focus on winning the game because they're so focused on trying to solve the conflict within. The Apostle Paul says to these women, Euodia and Syntyche, I plead with you to agree with each other in the Lord. You see, you may not have anything else to agree with. How many of you know that most of our conflicts are over trivial, meaningless, petty things? I mean, they start small and then you make it into something big because you don't want to say you're arguing about who got the parking space first. It starts over, you were pulling into the parking space. You came to church, finally you thought, I got a good parking space, I'm not going to have to park in the overflow, and right when you're about to turn in, this young buck comes and turns right in front of you. You look at him, dude, mine, didn't you see me? I was there. They wave at you like, praise the Lord, sorry, I didn't see you. And over something so insignificant, it turns to something really big. And then next time you see them sitting down, you look at them and say, that's that young punk that took my parking spot. You're trying to worship God, but you're just looking out the side of your eye saying, I know you're up to no good. And then everything they do turns into something. They walk by you, you look at them. They wonder why you're looking at them. And then pretty soon, it escalates into this. And now you're thinking, he's an antichrist, doesn't have the Lord inside of him. I know he's a wolf in sheep's clothing. He shouldn't be in this church. And all started over a parking space. Now you spiritualize it, but listen to me. It all started over a parking space. And so many of us have meaningless conflicts when we are part of the same team. Paul says to these women, hey, you both labored in the Lord with me. You fought for the gospel with me. He goes on to say, your names are both in the book of life. Here's what I've discovered over conflict. I've discovered that emotional conflict, relational conflict can drain your joy and your energy more rapidly than almost anything else drains your joy or your energy. Most people, if you get to the root of why they're stressed out, it has to do with some kind of relational conflict. And I believe that God has called us to be peacemakers.
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2: You know, Wayne, our Bold partners are making a real impact in listeners really all across the country. In fact, here's a comment that we received from Gwendolyn in Alabama. She says, I have been a Moody listener for over 30 years and now have the Moody app to allow me to go back and listen to the messages. Thank God for your ministry.
0: They're great. Here's another one from a listener in Sunrise, Florida. I cannot thank you enough for your teachings. Today's program especially touched me personally with my inner struggles. I've been crying out to God and he's used you many times to speak to me. I prayed with you today regarding depression and isolation and insulation and community. In faith, I'm looking forward to what God is about to do in me and through me. May the Lord continue to care for you and yours and protect and greatly bless you. Thanks again. Well, I appreciate the honesty here.
2: I really do. And I want to say that you're not alone. Thank you for your honesty. And we're praying that God would take you through this dark cloud to the other side.
0: Yeah. Such powerful reminders that your gifts and donations really do make a difference. Now, when you give $30 or more each month, I'll remind you that you'll receive a 50% discount off the purchase of any item in the Moody Publishers catalog, plus a signed copy of Mark's book, Unstuck, Out of Your Cave and Into Your Call. 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All right, let's get back into today's message now from Pastor Mark Jobe.
1: Jesus said in Matthew chapter 5, verse 9, blessed are the what? The peacemakers, for they will be called what? Children of God. Blessed are the peacemakers, for they will be called children of God. Now let me tell you, you can fall into one of two categories. You can be a peacemaker. A peacemaker means that you look for reconciliation. You look for common ground. You try to overcome petty differences. You know that peace is important and that unity is powerful. And so you overlook small offenses. You take the bigger picture. You take the higher roads. You give people a chance. You believe the best in people instead of the worst in people. That's a peacemaker. You're looking for reconciliation. You're not fighting over petty issues. You take a bigger view of the kingdom of God. You want to move forward in unity. Or you can be an agitator. If you've ever been in a junior high playground, you remember the day. Some of you still remember. When two junior high boys are about to get into a fight, suddenly the crowd gathers around there and they start saying, fight, fight, fight. How many of you know there's always the agitator? There's the peacemaker that comes in. Come on, boys, you shouldn't do this. Come on, come on, come on. Let's just settle our differences. Not here, not right now. Let's talk about it. That's the peacemaker. The agitator is, are you going to let him call you that? Did you hear what he said? You gonna take that? I wouldn't take it. How many of you know that the little scrawny guys on the side saying they wouldn't take it? They never get in the fight, but they always like to get someone else in the fight. How about it? You're going to let them talk to you. Go at them. Come on. Fight, fight. That's the agitator. In the kingdom of God, I've discovered as well, there's the peacemakers and there's the agitators. The agitators are the ones that kind of stir up trouble, problems. They're looking for a fight. The peacemakers are the ones that say, let's fight the real enemy. Let's throw ourselves in the real mission of God. Let's unite together to pursue the mission that God has called us to together. Let's leave our petty differences and let's pursue the purposes of the kingdom of God. They will be called children of God. Amen? I hope that we have a bunch of peacemakers in this house. And here's what I want to encourage you to do. If you are part of a conflict, deal with it quickly and peacefully. The worst thing to do is gossip about that person because you're just fueling the fire of discord. In fact, let me tell you, next time you have someone come and gossip to you, you have my permission to say, hey, you got a complaint, great, great, great, great, great. Let's go talk directly to that person. Let me take you to that person. You have my permission. If someone comes and says, you know, I want to tell you about Pastor Mark. I don't know about that. You have my permission to say, hey, let's go talk to him directly. Take him right up to me and say, Pastor, they have something to say to you. If there's someone talking about a home group leader, take him right. Hey, let me hold on. Let's go talk to him right now. Let's go talk to them right now. Because there's nothing better than getting things out in the open quickly so that the enemy has no foothold. The people of God said,
3: amen.
1: Amen. Number two. So number one, resolve conflict peacefully. I'm talking about how to keep your joy. Number two, practice rejoicing continually. Notice what it says in verse 5. Rejoice in the Lord always. And just in case you didn't get it the first time, let me say it again. And again, I say, rejoice. Let your gentleness be evident to all because the Lord is near. Let me just say that. Make sure that your relational slate is clean. I'm dealing with people, solving conflicts, making peace. Let me just backtrack a little bit and say sometimes you can forgive someone and be at peace with someone even though they're not at peace with you. So do your part. You're not responsible for their part, but you do your part. Make sure that you're at peace with them even though they may not be at peace with you. Practice rejoicing continually. The Apostle Paul says, rejoice in the Lord always. How often is always?
4: Always.
1: It doesn't give you a lot of wiggle room, does it? Now, I don't know about you, but I'm not always happy about my circumstances. And so let me tell you what this passage is saying and what this passage is not saying. This passage is not saying, feel happy always. In fact, let me tell you, the Bible doesn't tell us to feel things because to feel something means that you would have to manipulate or manage your emotions. God only commands us to do things that we have control over. Many of us do not have control over our emotions. Our emotions are a response to how we, our reaction or how we're feeling or how we're thinking, but we can't generate emotion. So he doesn't say feel happy. He says rejoice. There's a difference between being obedient and feeling like obedience. The Bible never says feel love. The Bible says love. Oh man, I've got to talk to some of you here because this is huge. Some of you think that the Bible tells you to feel love. There is no command in Scripture that says feel love. Do you know that you can love without feeling love? Do you know that you can actually demonstrate the actions of love without feeling the emotions of love? Amen. The Bible says that when Jesus died on the cross, he loved humanity. And I can guarantee that Jesus wasn't on the cross saying, oh man, I'm feeling all this goosey bump feelings of love. No, no, no. He was loving in his pain, doing the sacrifice of commitment, not feeling goosebumps of love. Do not romanticize love. Love is not a feeling. Love is an action, an attitude, a commandment, a disposition towards other people. So when the Bible says, husbands, love your wife, it doesn't mean that you love her only when you feel like the hairs in the back of your neck are going up. And you're saying, oh man, I fell in love with my wife. Let me tell you, if your definition of love is emotion, then you will be telling me 2 years later, I can't control it. I fell out of love with my wife. You're acting like love depends on Cupid. You're making it sound like, hey, I fell into love. I had no decision, and I fell out of love, and so I'm a victim of love. No, no, no, no. Love is a choice. Tell the person beside you, love is a choice. The Bible says, rejoice in the Lord. It doesn't say feel happy. It says rejoice in the Lord. What does it mean to rejoice? Rejoice is to put into practice the habit of being glad in God. My circumstances are bad, but my God is good. My tire is flat, but my God is full. My bank account is scarce, but my God is rich. My love is on empty, but my God is full of love. I feel a little sad, but I know there's joy in God. And so what I do, I rejoice in the Lord. Because my God never changes, even though my circumstances do change.
0: 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Tell us about it.
2: Yeah, so I'm excited to be able to offer this book. It's called The Case for Faith by Lee Strobel. Lee Strobel, many of you have heard his name and know that he was basically an editor of a Chicago newspaper. He was an atheist. His wife started coming to faith. And then he, exploring Christianity, became a believer.
3: Yeah.
2: And he wrote a couple of books, but A Case for Faith is powerful because there's a lot of people that want to embrace Christianity, but they get stuck on some tough topics.
3: Mm-hmm.
2: Since there's evil and suffering in this world, how could God be loving? Or does miracles, do they contradict science? Or what about evolution versus a creator God? There's topics that are difficult that sometimes keep people stuck, like, I wish I had the answer for that. Lee does a great job in answering these questions in a very clear, concise, but compelling way.
3: He doesn't shy away from the tough questions, does he?
2: So, if you've been struggling with some of those things like suffering in the world, creation versus evolution, what about miracles? Is Jesus really the only way? Could a loving God torture people in hell forever? Some of those tough questions, this is a book that you need to get. We love to put it into your hand this month.
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4: It's time to take back what the enemy stole. I'm Shauna Beyer with you here at Moody Radio, and I think so often we feel the weight of having to hold it all together. Like we've got to keep all of the plates spinning, and we just frantically run from one thing to the next, hoping that nothing crashes. I had the privilege of teaching on Colossians 1, on how all things are being made by Christ and for Christ, and how He is the one who holds it all together. I was on my way to bring this message forward, just praying for the people who are feeling crushed under the weight of life. And as I was on my drive there, Torrin Wells' Taking Back What the Enemy Stole came on. I just kept hitting repeat, repeat, as I sang out loud and declared over God's people, we're taking back what the enemy stole. He wants you running around like a chicken with your head cut off, thinking it's all on you, and it's not, my friend. It's on Jesus. He's got this, and He's got you. Today's the day to take back what the enemy stole.
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4: What part of your life would you not want on the big screen? I'm Shauna Beyer with you here at Moody Radio. A few months back, someone thought they were having a really private moment, but it got displayed up on the Jumbotron at a concert, and it was suddenly very public. And it got a big reaction from the public. It made me think, are there areas in my life that I would not want on the Jumbotron? You and I, we're in the process of

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1: All right, so today we get to talk about the easiest thing in the world to do, be a parent.
2: And not only that, but discipling as a parent, discipleship, because you know this about me.
1: I don't even know what you're going to say.
2: This is my jam I love this topic of discipling our kids. I like to read about it. I didn't do it all that great.
1: She likes to tell me how to do it.
2: That's true.
0: You're the dad.
1: Come on, you know that.
0: You do that.
1: So we got Barrett and Jennifer Johnson in the studio.
3: Yay.
1: This is your lane.
2: This is your lane.
1: I mean, you've got a lot of lanes, but this is a big one.
4: We were in the car coming over here, and it's one of those cars that has
1: is that
4: autocorrect.
1: How you drive right here?
4: No, no. Get your hands really tight. It's got the autocorrect that if you change lanes without putting your blinker on, the car kind of corrects you.
1: I hate that.
4: Okay. So this is not necessarily our lane.
0: Literally.
4: My tendency is to get out of the lane and maybe somehow God nudges
0: your
4: back.
0: And teenage daughter saying, you're not using your blinker.
4: Exactly. So, yeah. There's no lane.
2: But this is a great topic and a great book. And you've written other books that we'll talk about later.
4: Sure.
2: But this disciple book, this discipleship, it's actually called Disciple Them Like Jesus.
1: Just a little low bar.
0: Yeah.
1: Disciple Them Like Jesus, you know?
4: Well, we came up with that title or that whole premise 20 years ago.
0: And worked with our publisher to come up with the name.
4: But 20 years ago, God gave us a vision of this, really, based on my golf game. I'm a golfer. And I'm literally...
1: Wait. What? You're a golfer. There's one question when you have a golfer in here. What's the number?
0: What's the handicap?
4: No, but let me finish my sentence. I'm a golfer.
1: It must be a
4: Dave,
1: double
4: I'm
1: digit.
4: The worst golfer I know. Okay. I love to play, but I'm terrible. Okay. But I thought to myself, if I could just learn to emulate, Tiger Woods' swing perfectly, how he moves, if I could just copy him exactly, I'd be a pretty good golfer.
1: Yeah.
4: And that turned into a thought of, okay, if we want to be good disciplers of our kids, which I believe is important, passing on the faith to the next generation, let's find a good model or a good example. Who can we think of in the history of mankind that was a pretty effective discipler? I think we can all agree that Jesus did a pretty good job. He took 11, boneheaded guys.
1: He'd be a zero handicap.
4: He'd be a scratch golfer there.
1: He'd be minus two.
4: But he took these normal guys and they changed the world. So if we can disciple our kids in some way, form, or fashion like Jesus did, we're kind of barking up the right tree.
1: Now, what is your ministry? What do you guys do?
4: So we serve in the local church, youth pastor and a family minister through Texas and Atlanta, Georgia for 25 years. But we started this nonprofit. I blog under the name Imperfect Normal Families Only. So we became Info for Families. Yeah. And so that was the blog website, Info for Families. Well, let's just make our ministry Info for Families.
1: I have found in 45 years of ministry as pastor and in family and marriage ministry, most parents have never sat down before they had kids or even with kids and said, what are we trying to raise?
4: Right.
0: Yes.
1: Of course, the secret's Jesus.
4: Yes. Mm-hmm.
1: But the secret is, I don't know what the goal is. Yeah. And if we've never articulated it, we don't know what we're trying to do, because then you got to work back from that goal to say, what's our strategy? So let me ask you, what would you say the goal is for a Christian parent?
4: We think parents sometimes, like Stephen Covey said years ago in Seven Habits, read that book. He said, we spend our life climbing the ladder only to realize the ladder's leaned up against the wrong wall.
1: Yeah.
4: So I think that's a perfect question. When we teach this stuff live and encourage parents in the space, we ask them, sit down and write, what is your goal as a parent? What's your objective? And the top three answers out there in the world are, I want my kid to be happy, want to be secure. I want to be successful. That's the three goals. And I think parents spin their wheels, spend all their energy towards that.
2: Why is that the wrong wall?
4: Those are not bad answers.
2: Right.
4: Yeah. Happiness, successful,
2: we
4: secure.
2: We all want that. Every parent wants that.
4: Those are not bad goals, but I think they're incomplete.
2: Me too.
4: Because they're rooted in this, what's going to make me happy? Where we shift from that to this conversation about, we look in the Bible cover to cover. Let's find every verse in there, Dave, about what God says to what parents are supposed to do. There's honestly not a whole lot in there. We got this big old thick Bible. There's some certainly plenty of teaching in there, but there's not a lot of, let me go to the Bible and do all the things that God says parents should do. There's not a lot. But there's a whole lot in the Bible about what's important to God. And what we see fundamentally, what's important to God is that we as

0: followers of him, walk closely with him, commit to glorify him with our lives, and join him in his big agenda of transforming this world into heaven on earth and into his kingdom being made. But so that's his value system. And then God has entrusted these youngsters with us for 18, 20 years of influence. I believe the fundamental goal of parents, the responsibility is to make disciples, to take advantage of that 20-year window we have to help them to fall in love with Jesus and get caught up in his amazing agenda for their lives, to join him in something bigger than themselves.
1: Well, let me ask you this. You have stage 4 cancer.
0: Yes.
1: You said you started this book 20 years ago.
0: Yeah.
1: But then you came back to it.
0: Yeah.
1: And I'm wondering, and I want you to kind of tell us about like that journey.
0: Yeah.
1: But I'm guessing as a parent, you feel that with a passion now.
2: And with like, 8 grandchildren.
1: You have 8 grandkids.
2: I really feel more passionate about them.
0: Yeah.
2: Because all my kids are raised and I did my very best unto God.
0: Yeah.
2: Not a good mom, not a perfect mom. Would take back so many things that I did, but man, 8 grandchildren that we want them to know their pops and we want them to know Jesus.
3: Yeah. What are your names with them? Pops?
0: I'm Pops, which is a reasonable grandfather name, Pops.
3: Pops.
0: Now, my wife, on the other hand.
2: My maiden name is Bird, B-I-R-D. Worst last name to have to grow up with, Birdie in the sky. Why'd you do that in my eye?
0: And all that kind of stuff. Traumatic for my wife.
2: So it's so nice to marry a Johnson, and my email is Ladybird Johnson.
3: Oh, boy.
2: And we're from Texas.
0: Oh, boy. She wanted to be Mama Bird.
2: I wanted to be Mama Bird because that's my great-grandmother. And my first grandson called me Biba.
0: Biba. I thought you could say Biba. Couldn't get up Mama Bird.
2: He made up my name Biba. So I'm Biba. And I wonder when we're in public places and they're saying, Biba, Biba, what people think. Am I the nanny? Am I the help? What's a Biba?
3: How long ago did you start the cancer journey?
0: Been healthy all my life. I'm 57 years old.
2: So healthy.
0: Never had a problem. Never had a cavity. I mean, I'm just...
3: I'm flawless and
2: perfect
0: in every way.
2: I always teased him that he never even had a cavity.
0: Maybe in childhood had a few cavities.
2: Ridiculous.
0: But not in the last 45 years. So 3 years ago, discovered a tumor on my salivary gland in here. Removed it. Biopsied it. It's something called adenoid cystic carcinoma. 4 in a million people get it. So it's very, very rare. It can be aggressive at times with some people, and it's turned out to be aggressive with me. Not a lot of research on it because it's so rare, and so there's not a lot of detail on it. So we've had to work really hard to find treatment, but we removed it. We radiated it like crazy in the spring of 2023. About 50% of cases, they do that, and you go live your life, and you're fine. The other 50%, it tends to metastasize to your lungs and then jump off from there to other places. And about a year and change after my treatment, we found it in my lungs. In the last year and a half, it has now spread to about, I've got it in 4 organs, and I've got it in about 6 different bones all over my body. So, yeah, I've got stage 4 cancer, and... you know, the prognosis is not good. The blessing is today I feel good, and the treatment I'm on right now is keeping things suppressed. But the treatment studies we look at from MD Anderson and what I'm on, God bless the treatment I'm getting and the doctor's caring for me. But most of the studies show, this will work for a while, but, you know, maybe not long term. But praise God today, I feel good. But to answer your question, there's now an urgency in my life.
1: Yeah.
0: I have to kind of live like, we all need to live like our days are numbered.
1: Exactly.
0: We all should do that. And also when someone says, you know, we're all going to die one day. I said, yeah, it's true. But I've kind of got a clock ticking on me more than most people do.
1: Jennifer, how has that changed your marriage?
2: I hang on him. I'm embarrassed if we have arguments, which we do, still just dumb stuff. And I'm just like, we have to stop ourselves. There's no words.
1: Well, I thought it was so sweet when you said you don't even mind his snoring anymore because he's with you.
2: Because he's breathing.
0: Yeah.
2: So we have gotten time.
0: We've been given that gift of knowing our days are short.
2: And we have vacationed a lot more. Our kids are like, you're going on a trip again. But you know what? We just have had so much fun in the last 3 years
0: so
2: together.
0: For me, it's been 3 priorities, and maybe the principles of this book have driven that. Of I want to have quality time with my girl.
1: Yeah,
0: I want to pour life and truth and legacy into my kids and grandkids. And I want to do whatever kingdom work God gives me opportunity.
2: Yes.
0: You know,
2: yes.
0: Christ in me is to live and to die is gain. The words of Paul, he's in prison writing this.
2: We can't lose.
0: I know that when God takes me home, I fear for my people that I want to leave behind. I'm leaving behind that I don't want to leave. Obviously, that concerns me every single day. But Christ in me is to live. I want to live every day. So back to your original question, Dave, the message of this. You know, I think this is a fundamental purpose of parenting, of grandparenting, is leaving a legacy that matters. Steve Farrar said years ago, my favorite quote in the world.
1: I love him.
0: Steve said, I'm probably not going to know my great-great-grandkids, but my great-great-grandkids are going to know me. And they're going to know me not because they met me, but they're going to know me because of what I leave with my kids and my grandkids and what they pass on to the generations that come behind them. And so, God help me. Passing on a legacy of faith is what, and again,
2: what Jennifer, all of us seem to be doing.
0: You said that earlier. I started writing this book 20 years ago when my kids were young. And I got about maybe halfway through writing it. And God said, stop writing. Because you're not allowed to write anymore about what you think parents should do with their kids until you start doing it better with your own children. Have you been there and done that? You can relate to that?
3: Yeah.
0: And so I laid it down. It was in a Word doc in my computer for 20 years. And this 6-month window in the spring of 23, when I was aggressively fighting cancer and going to radiation every day and not able to eat real food and on a liquid diet for 2 months because I couldn't swallow, I think God just said, you know what? You still stink.
3: God said, you still stink.
0: Dave, in a loving, gracious way,
2: sweet way.
0: Maybe you're not any better at this, but Jesus certainly was a model. So tell people what Jesus did, and let's use Christ as our model for making disciples. You can articulate that message.
3: Yeah, and as we jump into, you know, the parenting like Jesus, let me ask you this. What role has fear played?
0: Fear?
3: Yeah, as you are walking through a cancer journey, I'm just wondering, is there fear?
0: No, I don't think there's been a, that hasn't been a driving force, to be honest. Obviously, I don't fear death.
3: Yeah.
0: I fear leaving those behind that I love, obviously. Yeah. But I think I fear running out of time. No. That's if I had to fear something, that's probably what it is.
3: Jennifer, how about you?
2: I have so much fear. Yeah. There's no, and my sweet counselor, the first book we read through together was on fear. Because I tell you what, out of all the emotions, the biggest one is fear.
0: Yeah, really?
2: This has been my boy and my husband for 37 years. I moved from my parents' house to a dorm room into a tiny apartment with my husband. I've never been alone. I've never lived without him, and I just don't want to. You could interview thousands and thousands of people who would say, this is the most kind man and most godly man I've ever met in my life. And it's true. And it's one of the reasons why I married him, because I dated Christian guys that didn't live for Christ in college. I was like, man, this guy behind closed doors is a Christian, and he is a strong lover of Jesus.
1: Hey, that's a compliment married this long.
2: That is what pulled me into loving him.
3: I don't think you can fool.
1: And I just want to say, well done. You could be at home living in fear, under your roof, but you're out spreading the message of discipleship with our kids.
2: We want to speak. We want to get it in. Cool. We want to talk as much as we can. If I have to push him in a wheelchair to talk, I'll push him in a wheelchair. I'll do whatever it takes until the day he dies. We will profess Christ.
3: Well, I mean, there's
2: with every cell of our body.
3: Yeah, that's what I was going to say. There's a sense, you know, I just met you, you know, a few minutes ago. It feels like you're sprinting. You know, it's like you're running. You're not slowing down. The pace is fast.
0: When there's a running out of time urgency.
2: You are sprinting. Certainly. That's a good way of putting it.
0: Well, it causes focus as well. I those days I have where I feel like I wasted time today.
3: Don't waste
0: that. Moments I won't get back.
3: Yeah, when time is short. That.
0: Yeah,
3: clarity becomes.
2: So then we snuggle or we watch a dumb show together just to be next to each other. I mean, I don't want to be away from him for a night. Like, I don't want to go spend the night somewhere by myself with my girlfriends as much as I love him. But, I just can't even stand being away from him. But
1: And I'm sure you feel that same sense with your grandkids.
3: How old are the grandkids?
2: We've got a seventh grade boy who owns my heart and my every fiber of my being. I took care of him when he was first born. We have a very tight bond, and I'm so grateful that he'll come up in front of his seventh grade friends at church and hug me and run to me practically. Then we've got...
0: Yeah, we had six girls in
2: six
0: a row.
2: Six girls, wow. twin girls in there. And then the last one is another boy. We have bookend boys so far.
0: He's just turned a year old.
1: It's really cool. One of the questions we get most often this time of year is, what study should we do with our small group?
3: I thought you were going to say, who's going to win the Super Bowl?
1: No, I wasn't going to say that. And honestly, if you haven't done the new Art of Marriage, and I said, it's a new Art of Marriage.
3: It's been like refreshed, redone, and it is awesome.
1: You should do it. Give it a shot.
3: Yeah, you can do the Art of Marriage. And if you want, maybe you want to do a parenting study. We have the Art of Parenting or Vertical Marriage. They're all video studies and workbooks, and they're on sale right now through the end of August. 25% off. That's a deal. I like sales.
1: Me too.
3: So go to familylife.com/shop. 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
4: Okay, so if we're going to disciple like Jesus, where do we start?
0: I think it's taking a good look at who Jesus was and not who we are. We truly can get out of our alignment wrong and the goals wrong and the focus wrong and just say, what was important to Jesus? And we see that Jesus in 3 years, he transformed because of his who he was, obviously. He transformed the lives and the focus and the patterns and the commitments of these 11 guys. And they change the world. It starts with saying, let's see Jesus our example. And if we're going to, obviously Jesus wasn't a parent, but he was one who was committed to making disciples. So I think it first starts with us as parents realizing my objective. And I say this when I teach this. You want a good definition of what parenting is? Parenting is discipleship.
4: Yeah.
0: Period. Everything else is superfluous. Help your kids do well in school and help your kids be good friends. Well, all of those are extensions of God's big agenda to help them be followers of him. So if you can be a parent, you're a discipler. When we started dreaming about this message, and I taught this at our church 25 years ago, and really a guy in our church said, I think there's something to this. You ought to write. You ever thought of writing a book? And I did. I've always wanted to write. I liked writing and that kind of thing. And so that's when I started writing this book 20 plus years ago. But the model or the paradigm, and I think that's the hard part as parents, we think, okay, go and be a discipler. Your job is to disciple your kids. Now, go do it.
2: That would freak me out.
1: What does that mean?
2: What do I do? Until I read this book, exactly. And then it makes me feel like the pressure's not so high. But
0: what do I
2: the
0: do?
2: Number one thing is us walking with Jesus ourselves.
0: Exactly.
2: And I'll tell you what, I spent more time in my room. When they were kind of young, they all had to spend like a quiet time in their rooms, and I would too. And sometimes I'd fall asleep and dream. Yeah. I'm so tired. But a lot of times I was reading God's word. I was reading parenting books and stuff. And I just thought, this is scary because I'm home with them more than he is. And I wrote the foreword to this book. And we know a lot of people in ministry that could have made it fancy. And we could have asked these precious people that we're friends with to forward it. But I asked Barrett if I could, just because I've read so many parenting books by men. Mm-hmm. And I'm just like, you're not at home in the trenches, changing diapers, figuring out what we're going to have for dinner.
1: Yeah. That's a good point.
2: Breaking up fights between my kids who would argue with each other. But man, it came down to me being in my bedroom. A lot of times I'm not a morning person, so it's more of an afternoon. We all take a break, and I would just cry out to God. And I am telling you, the one thing I want everyone to know that I think that we have lost in our Christian faith is listening to the voice of God.
0: Yeah.
2: He really does speak. And I took something to him one day, and I mean, my nose was in the carpet. I wasn't even just on the ground. My nose was on the carpet. And he told me what to do. Mm-hmm. And I want moms and dads to know you're not doing this alone. Jesus has been so specific with us and spoken to us, and that is for everyone.
0: Yeah.
2: Jesus is for everyone and wants to have a relationship with you.
0: Yeah.
2: And then you parent, and then you make mistakes, and his grace covers over. Mm. But
3: I mean, are you willing to share what he said?
2: I had two kids that were arguing really bad. It was a boy and a girl.
3: How old, really?
2: Girl. They were in high school. I just went to my room and God said, have my child pray over the person that they're not speaking to well. Because I said, you're not answering to me anymore. You're answering to God. And you're old enough to understand that. And I know that you walk with God and received him as your precious, holy Lord and Savior. But it turned the table because that person's not answering to me. That person's answering to God, and they're humbling themselves before the person that they have not treated oh so well. And making our kids understand, look, I've done what I've done, not done it perfect. And unto God, I feel like I've done the best job I could. We've even talked about, like, how big is your toolbox that you had for parenting? I think our parents had, like, an Altoid-sized toolbox. And I think my toolbox is kind of one of the smaller toolboxes in Home Depot. But, again, I just had to ask God for help and know that I can't do this on my own.
4: Here's a question I have. Just listen to Jennifer. For Ann and Jennifer, what do you as moms and wives need from us as husbands and dads?
5: Let me get a pen.
4: Like, what do you think about this?
2: Listen to me. This is the most important thing, and I hope every young mom hears this. Our kids, especially, I think when they end 7th grade, 8th grade, 9th grade, 10th grade, 11th grade, they need their dad. I think mama does a lot of work up until those ages, but then dad really needs to step in because girls have hormones and so do moms. And my friend Chrissy gave me a robe from Singapore. They were living in Singapore and she gave me one for Christmas. And on one side is blue and really pretty, you know, like oriental embroidered. And then you turn it inside out and it's black and it has a dragon on the back of it. And when I got it, one of my children said, this is awesome, mom. On the days that you feel good, you can wear it on the blue side. And then when you don't feel good, you can wear it on the dragon side.
5: Mom's got the dragon robe on in the room.
2: I still have that robe. I'll never let go of it. But I thought that was a compliment to teach my kids that I make mistakes. And I have made terrible mistakes with my kids being older. But anyway, back to your point. Dad's, Barrett would be gone for a week of summer camp. He was a youth minister for so many years and then a family minister. But when he would go away to camp or a mission trip and we would fall apart. I'm not joking. And one day I'm like, what is the deal? And the Lord said, your kids need Barrett. I mean, not that he wasn't going to stop doing his job for it, but just really focus on it, especially with the girls. I think we had a hard time and dad did it better than I did because I'm so emotional, a girl and woman.
5: I think they're mom, but dad's got so much to invest in teenage daughters. But for dads, once our girls kind of go through the turn and become little women and get curves,
2: dads feel awkward.
5: Shameless plug. We wrote a book called Meet Me in the Middle. That's a book for dads and daughters to kind of tee up conversations. These conversations is coaching you want to give to your kids as a dad, your daughters. But it's just awkward. How do you get there? And so, as Jennifer puts it, the book kind of becomes the bad guy to kind of introduce content. And then as a dad and daughter, you can talk about it.
1: And I think too, Dave, I think that we as women, as moms, we long for our men to step in.
2: Yeah. Yes. Yeah. Yes.
1: And that's it. Because we do feel the weight of it if we're home more. Yeah. And so for a dad to say, hey, let's do this together. Yeah. What's the plan? And that just gives me a sense of like, I can just breathe. Like,
2: thank you.
5: I'm not alone.
1: Together.
2: Yes.
4: Barrett and Jennifer Johnson, we're a hoot.
1: They are a hoot. But they really are. They are facing some things. It's like every person's nightmare. And man, they're handling it really well, aren't they?
4: They are running hard to the finish line and discipling their kids still. Yeah. So
1: and grandkids.
4: Their book, again, it's written by Barrett, actually, is called Disciple Them Like Jesus. 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And actually, we have their other books there as well. I'd say get them all.
1: And they'll be back with us tomorrow.
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0: that in Proverbs we're told to trust in the Lord with all our heart, and that the book of Psalms shows us how to do that. It works it out for us. And today at the Radio Backyard Fence, pastor and author Dr. H.B. Charles takes us to the Psalms to show us how to develop a stubborn trust in God. 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On Facebook, I ask this question: what psalm speaks to what you're going through today? 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And don't miss our featured resource at the website, chrisfabrylive.org, Psalms of Trust by our guest. We'll talk about it straight ahead here on the program, From the Heart to the Heart, for the Heart. Thank you to our team, Ryan McConaughey, doing all things technical. Trish is our producer out today. Lisa's in the chair. Josh will be answering your calls. 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And right now, we are reaching into the hearts of brokenhearted parents. An adult child has shut you out, has asked for no contact, or there is some kind of fracture or fissure in the relationship, and you don't know why it's there. And the distance between you and your adult child is making you a little verklempt, more than verklempt. You don't understand it. What's going on here? Why? 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I can't wait for you to hear from our guest today, and I can't wait to hear from him too, because I think this topic is relevant for every person listening. I don't care how old or how young you are, how healthy or how ill, wealthy or poor, Dr. H.B. Charles is onto something. He is senior pastor of the Shiloh Metropolitan Baptist Church in Jacksonville, Florida, author of a number of books, including It Happens After Prayer, On Preaching, The Difference Jesus Makes. You can find out more about him. He has a podcast. Just go to chrisfabrylive.org. We'll link to his website. Our featured resource today, as I said, is Psalms of Trust, Living with Confidence in God at All Times. Dr. Charles, welcome back to the program. How are you doing today?
1: Chris, all is well, and it's a great joy to be with you. Thanks for having me.
0: Do you agree with my opening statement about Proverbs 3 and the Psalm showing us how to trust Him?
1: I think that is a great, great statement. Proverbs 3, 5, and 6 really is a life passage for me. And I do agree that that reality of wholehearted trust in God is fleshed out in the Psalms that teach us what it means to live with confidence with God in God in every season of life.
0: And I hear we have a lot of conversations, and I'll hear people call in and they'll say, you know, I'm angry or I'm upset and I'm sorry because, you know, I shouldn't feel this way as a Christian. It's like, oh, read the Psalms. You got everything in there. He can handle whatever it is that you're going through. That's one of the things I pick up from the Psalms. What do you think?
1: So I often say that the book of Psalms is my favorite book, period. It's my favorite book because it is the most honest book I've ever read. You know, almost in the same psalm, you can catch the psalmist saying, Lord, I praise you. And where are you? You know, it addresses all of life from the highest of highs to the lowest of lows. There is a old book by Warren Wiersbe on selected psalms that is called Meet Yourself in the Psalms. And I love that title because it's absolutely true. As you read the Psalms, if you just keep reading, at some point, if you are going through a season of blessings or a period of suffering, you'll inevitably meet yourself in the Psalms.
0: Is there a problem in isolating verses from the Psalms and taking one verse
2: and making that, you know, the thing that you remember? Because I've got a bunch of them that I do that with. What do you say?
1: Sure. I think there is a real place for memorizing and holding fast to particular verses in the Psalms. In fact, this is one of the reasons why so many Christians love the Psalms. It's not the Psalms in their entirety, but when they think of the Psalms, verses, lines, statements come to mind, and there is absolutely nothing wrong with that. But when I was a boy in school, you did not want to play basketball at recess with the guys who would cherry pick. That is, they would on one end play offense and not come down to play defense. They just wanted to, you know, to score and not help play any D. And if you read the Psalms or any part of the scriptures like that, you'll find yourself doing the same thing where you pick the verses that you like and don't get a sense of the message of the Psalm in its entirety. Sure. For instance, in Psalm 23, I need to be reminded about the still waters and the green pastures, but I also need to be reminded about the valley of the shadow of death and the presence of enemies at the table.
2: Absolutely. One of my favorites that I keep going back to is Psalm 138, the eighth verse. The Lord will fulfill his purpose for me. Your steadfast love, O Lord, endures forever. Do not forsake the work of your hands. And even in there, you get that tension of God is going to do his, he's got a good for me. He's got his purpose for me. And yet at the same time, the psalmist says, don't forsake the work of your hands. Well, if there's not that tension on the inside of me, you don't have to say that that last line, but yeah. There is, because we're human, right?
1: This is the language of the father who brings his suffering child to Jesus and says, I believe, help my unbelief. We are often in that same predicament. We believe, and yet we need the Lord to help us deal with our unbelief. And the tension in the Psalms between confidence and petition really does remind us of the reality of faith that's ambidextrous. You know, true faith has to be able to take blessing in one hand and suffering in the other hand and hold those hands together with confidence that all things work together for the good of those who love God and are called according to his purpose.
2: And isn't it true that many times what we call bad or suffering becomes the blessing? It changes hands.
1: Absolutely. The suffering becomes a means to blessing, or suffering shapes or cleanses our perspective on what it means to be blessed, or suffering teaches us to put our confidence in the source of the blessing, not the blessing itself. God uses our sufferings and our trials and our hardships to get us to look beyond ourselves and others and our surroundings, look to the hills, and remember that our help comes from the Lord who created heaven and earth.
2: Okay, there he is. He's going through them already. So we heard Psalm 23. We got Psalm 121 right there. Where's my help? That's one of my favorite psalms. It's so good.
1: Oh, it is.
2: So you take 10 of these, 3, 23, 46, 91. It almost sounds like we're playing football. Psalm 27, Psalm 73, 34, 42, 121, and 11. You take those 10 psalms and you work them out. You flesh them out on the page in a new book that is titled Psalms of Trust, Living with Confidence in God at All Times. Highly recommended. We have a link to it at chrisfabrylive.org. It's by H.B. Charles Jr., pastor, author, and you're going to hear more from him. Get out a pencil and a piece of paper, because you're going to want to take notes today. And if you have a response, 877-548-3675.
3: 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It's John. 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
5: 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And let the peace of Christ rule in your hearts, to which indeed you were called in one body, and be thankful.
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2: No matter how old, how young, the circumstances of your life, whatever you are going through, the Psalms speak to that. And Reverend H.B. Charles Jr., senior pastor of the Shiloh Metropolitan Baptist Church in Jacksonville, Florida, is with us today. His new book is Psalms of Trust. He's taken these 10 Psalms and kind of fleshed them out and put them before us. And I guarantee you there's something, probably something we've already talked about, encouraged you, but there's something coming up here for you today. Whatever your circumstance, and that's my question to you on Facebook, is there something going on in your life that the Psalms have spoken to? You know, what Psalm speaks to what you're going through right now? And if you have that question, you want to talk with Dr. Charles, you can call us 877-548-3675. I noticed that the translation in the book is the ESV. Is that your favorite translation?
1: It is my favorite translation. The year that translation came out, I think 2001, I read through it and said I'll try it out for a few Sundays between sermon series, and I have been preaching from it ever since. I use it for both my meditation and memorization of scripture, my word work, and my public teaching.
2: I love it too, and I wasn't a big ESV user. I read HCSB, and I grew up on King James, you know, and you cannot do Psalm 23 without hearkening back to the majesty of that Elizabethan language in Psalm 23.
1: Absolutely.
2: But I just found that the ESV really hits. There are sometimes when I wonder, why did they use that word? And I'll go to Bible Gateway and see, you know, what does the NIV say in NASB and King James, etc. Just to see, you know, what was the different take on this word, what it means. But I just feel like the ESV reads so well. When I was a teenager, they used to let me read scripture every now and then and let, have me go up there. And I was reading a psalm one day and doing it very dramatically. And I came to this, we could even do that on Psalm 46, you know, though its waters roar and foam, though the mountains tremble at its swelling, Selah. I said, Selah. And afterward, the organist who taught music at the college that I eventually went to, he got his doctorate in the bassoon, believe it or not. He came up to me and put his arm around me and said, Chris, the Selah, that word right there, that's a musical notation. It's like fortissimo, you know, that you'd see. It's not something you say. It's something for the musicians to see and to respond to, or for the reader to respond to, but to not to say aloud. Mm-hmm. And it was the first time anybody had ever told me that. I just thought you're supposed to say it. So do you agree with my the doctor there?
1: Yeah, I do absolutely agree. There is some disagreement about what the exact meaning is. Generally, it is assumed that it is a call to pause. And either way, whatever that musical notation is, it's probably not wise or best to read it into the text when you're reading.
2: God knew my heart.
1: He did indeed.
2: He knew my teenage heart.
1: Yeah.
2: Okay. I asked you before, because I watched this podcast that you did. Are you doing Psalms in the summer Psalms this year?
1: I just finished the summer Psalm series, which usually happens in the month of July here at our church. And wherever I am, it just happens this year, I am between series. But wherever I am in my preaching diet, we stop and do selected Psalms. I've been doing that for a number of years quietly. I hope the Lord lets me press on that I can get through most, if not all, of the Psalms. That's a big task. But yeah, every summer I am working on selected Psalms.
2: You said in that podcast that your preaching changed when you took a class on the Psalms and the instructor said you need to take it, much like what we were saying, don't isolate the verses, take it all as one work so that you work through the whole thing, right?
1: Yeah, my father, under whose preaching I was converted and nurtured, my father, historical hero as a preacher, was Charles Spurgeon. And Spurgeon most famously preached from typically one verse. That is how my dad preached. My dad did not preach in series, but he often preached Psalms, and he would preach a verse from the Psalm or a line from the Psalm. And many of his friends preached the same way that he invited. So my hearing of the Psalms were on selected verses. And when I took this class on preaching the Psalms, and the teacher, the prof, emphasized the importance of reading the Psalms as a unit of thought, it really did change and affect my reading of the Psalms, my study of the Psalms, and my preaching of the Psalms. So, for instance, this past month, I preached Psalm 90, which is a long psalm. I've try to take them as a unit so that you can get the highs and the lows, the ups and the downs of the thought of the psalmist over the course of the verses of the psalm. I think that is the best way to study the Psalms.
2: That's really good. That's really good. And I've asked you, since there are 10 psalms in the book, I've asked you, can we go through, since this program, we get to slow down here in the afternoon a little bit. You don't have time to, you know, read 15 verses on most programs, but boy, howdy, we're going to do it today. I've asked you to go to Psalm 46, which has the inscription to the choir master of the sons of Korah. And if you read the Old Testament and you see the sons of Korah, sons of Korah have kind of a heart. It's like, I wouldn't want my name to be sons of Korah with all that happened to them. Why did they include themselves in that?
1: Well, this is another picture of God's redeeming and rescuing grace, is it not? Yes. Korah, is not a name that you would want to be associated with, but God used these sons of Korah as Levitical ministers who had some role in the preparation and leading of musical praise in the corporate assembly of God. That's his rescuing and transforming grace. That is the only reason any of us get to do anything for the Lord.
2: Bingo. And if you're listening today and you say, well, you know, you have a better relationship because you guys are perfect. We said, no, the sin separates us from God. HB and me, we're all in the same boat. It's his grace and his mercy that restores us and gives us the ability to have a relationship with him. So that's the first thing. So listen to that. Second thing is, I want you to read Psalm 46 in its entirety. And friend, if you're driving on the road, if you're listening in your home, or you listen to the podcast, just slow down. And I want you to listen to HB read these verses from the scriptures, Psalm 46. Here we go.
1: Psalm 46, to the choir master of the sons of Korah, according to Alamoth, a song. God is our refuge and strength, a very present help in trouble. Therefore, we will not fear, though the earth gives way, though the mountains be moved into the heart of the sea, though its waters roar and foam, though the mountains tremble at its swelling. There is a river whose streams make glad the city of God, the holy habitation of the Most High. God is in the midst of her. She shall not be moved. God will help her when morning dawns. The nations rage, the kingdoms totter. He utters his voice, the earth melts. The Lord of hosts is with us. The God of Jacob is our fortress. Come, behold the works of the Lord, how he has brought desolations on the earth. He makes wars cease to the end of the earth. He breaks the bow and shatters the spear. He burns the chariot with fire. Be still and know that I am God. I will be exalted among the nations. I will be exalted in the earth. The Lord of hosts is with us. The God of Jacob is our fortress. Amen.
2: Amen. As you read that, I don't want to ask you what you were thinking, because you've gone through, you've written about this, but as you read that, you know, each time you read that, something comes to your heart. The thing that came to my heart is, imagine Jesus as a boy, as a young man, as a teenager, in his 20s, in the carpenter shop. Imagine Jesus reading that from the scroll and looking at that and realizing who he is in relation to God the Father. It kind of boggles the mind, doesn't it?
1: It does indeed. What came to my mind is verse 10. We are most familiar with verse 1 and verse 10 out of Psalm 46. Be still and know that I am God. But after that statement in verse 10, there are two strong declarations. I will be exalted among the nations. I will be exalted in the earth. And reading that verse just now just drew my mind to Philippians chapter 2, verses 9 through 11, and reminds us that all of the promises of God are yes and amen in Christ. There, Paul says that God has, in fact, after the incarnation and crucifixion and resurrection of Jesus, God has highly exalted him and has given him the name that is above every name, that at the name of Jesus, every knee shall bow in heaven, on earth, under the earth, and every tongue confess that Jesus Christ is Lord, to the glory of God the Father. So if these sons of Korah believed that God will be exalted, that God rules the nations, how much more should we trust this who live on this side of Christmas, Good Friday, and Easter Sunday morning?
2: What does that mean to be still? Unpack be still for me.
1: Yeah, I think the typical reading of this is some quiet meditation, contemplation. But the idea here is stop striving. So to the unbeliever, the warning here is stop fighting against God. To the believer, the warning is stop fighting for yourself. Just quit fighting, quit striving, quit struggling. Just be still and trust that God will be exalted among the nations of the earth. God has everything under control is the basis of the confidence of the soul that we'll be able to go to sleep with tonight, God willing.
2: And I think right there is why it is stop your striving, be still. It is so hard for somebody like me because I want control. I want God to do what I want him to do when I want him to do it, you know? Yeah. And it's like hang on, you're not in control here. And for, and if you can realize that you're not in control here, there is a peace that can come over you when you say, I'm not going to trust in my ability to work this out myself in my mind or in my relationships or whatever, you know, that God is at work here. And when I begin to trust him, then I can live life open-handed rather than trying to strive, as you were saying, or hang on to it.
1: Brother, I'll admit to you and to, I guess, all of our listeners.
2: No, that, you can just admit it to me.
1: My besetting sin of the spirit is worry or anxiety. And we often associate worry with fear, but I don't think we consider how much worry is also associated with pride. We are anxious about things in life, not merely because we are fearful about the unknown, but because there is a sense in us that wants to have a sense of control. We want matters to be in our own hands, and life by God's design does not permit that. This is why Matthew 6 just says, seek first the kingdom of God and his righteousness. And in the real sense, leave those things you're tempted to worry about in God's hands. This be still, I think, really addresses that temptation to worry about the circumstances of life. And it calls for a sense of positive relinquishment, where I just kind of give up and give it over to God and trust that he knows what's best. He cares about me and he is in control of all that is happening in me and around me and to me.
2: And isn't it interesting that this is Psalm 46, begins with God is our refuge and strength, a very present help in trouble. And it ends with the Lord of hosts is with us. The God of Jacob is our fortress. So that refuge, strength, that fortress, and then the presence of God, which causes me to think of Psalm 23, the Lord is my shepherd, I shall not want. His presence is with me, even through the valley of the shadow of death. I want you to talk about that. And if there's somebody who's listening right now, if you're listening and you say, that's what I needed to hear today, and you want to talk more about it, turn to Psalm 46 and join us. 877-548-3675 is our number. 877-548-3675. Or you can answer the question, what psalm speaks to what you're going through today, at that same number. Go to Chris Fabry Live. Psalms of Trust is our featured resource today.
3: You are listening to Moody Radio. It's John. Good afternoon. Don't you love that when a fuse blows in your house and the initial reaction is, you know, you're making coffee and the coffee maker goes out and he had that little thing of panic, but then he realized, okay, I think it's the fuse. You go downstairs, you kind of reset it, and you just feel like that is such a win. It's like, yeah, that little action fixed the entire thing. And when you think about that, it's the little things that can mean so much. Of course, the big things are really important too, but when it comes to being Christ-like, when you think about how we live our lives, the little things mean a lot. Sometimes it's those little acts of kindness, those little seeds that we plant that end up making all the difference. More Chris Fabry is next right here on Moody Radio.
7: When God's people crossed the Jordan, they stacked stones as a memorial. Hi, I'm Rob West with a Faith and Finance Minute. In Joshua 4, those stones were meant to spark a question. 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And when the next generation asked, parents could tell the story of God's faithfulness. 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We're not simply passing down assets. We're passing down a testimony of God's provision. Ecclesiastes 2:21 says, we may leave everything to be enjoyed by someone who did not toil for it. 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
8: You know, the ease with which we forgive others is in part determined by the size of the offense and who it is, right? 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

0: Pastor, author, Dr. H.B. Charles Jr. is our guest today at the Radio Backyard Fence, and his new book is really good, Psalms of Trust. He takes 10 different psalms and kind of unpacks them for your heart and mine, subtitled Living with Confidence in God at All Times. Do you need that? Do you need the confidence that only God can give you, the trust that you can place in Him as He works in you, through you? Just go to chrisfabrylive.org. We've got a link to it right there. We're in Psalm 46. I want you to respond to that. At the beginning, it says the sons of Korah write that God is a very present help in trouble. And then in the middle of that, it says, repeats, the Lord of hosts is with us. And then at the end, after be still and know, the Lord of hosts is with us. There is something about that, you know, saying it three times, and it may say it more times. There's something about saying it three times that emphasizes, you need to know this, God is with us.
1: We don't know the occasion or background of this psalm, but there is something chaotic happening. This is the picture of natural disasters, and there's picture of military conflict. And in the midst of this, and I want to just make a note that the 10 Psalms of Trust that I've selected all have this in common, that yes, they reflect confidence in God, but that confidence is not in life's ideal circumstances where it's easy to trust God when the sun is shining and you can see your way. These Psalms are Psalms where the writer is obviously going through some difficulty, facing some challenge or trial, and trust God in the midst of it. This is the circumstance of Psalm 46, and it begins with a great assurance. I mean, how many psalms begin better than this? God is our refuge and strength. He is a very present help in the time of trouble. You are right. In verse 7 and 11, there is the refrain of the psalm. It's what we would call today the chorus of the song. And there, in that refrain, the key takeaway of the psalm is stated. It says in both verses, the Lord of hosts is with us. And Lord of hosts means he's the Lord of the angelic host, the armies of heaven. It pictures God as a divine warrior who fights on the behalf of his people. And then it says, the God of Jacob is our refuge. I think that might be one of my favorite lines in this psalm. Jacob here is another way of referring to Israel, but it is interesting, provocative, that he mentions Jacob. Abraham, of course, was the father of the faithful. Isaac was placed on the altar as the type of Christ. Jacob is the worst of the patriarchs, right? He's the heel grabber, the trickster, the huckster. But
0: he's the wrestler. He's the striver, isn't he?
1: He is. That stop striving fits as a word to Jacob. Wow. If you read the story of Jacob, Jacob did more wrong than he did right. And yet, the God of Jacob is mentioned here. And that God of Jacob is our fortress. He is this is the language of an ancient panic room where you can run and hide and be safe in the time of danger. Alexander McLaren said that the God of Jacob is the Lord of hosts, but more wondrous still, the Lord of hosts is the God of Jacob. And if the Lord of hosts is the God of Jacob, Chris, there's hope for me and you as well.
0: Amen. Amen. And then we're not the Lord. We don't have a deity that is with us that will just make us feel better, though, that will just encourage us, who is impotent, who is not able to do anything. It says he breaks the bow and shatters the spear. And in that culture, it's like you got a bow, you got a spear, you're a victor. You got chariots. Man, you are, you know, horses and chariots. You're the bee's knees. But this is what the Lord of hosts does. He breaks the bow. He shatters the spear. He burns the chariot.

0: chariots with fire. It's like he is Lord over all that. You can trust in him, right?
1: Yeah. This part of the psalm reminds us that no one can fight like God can fight. If I could say this respectfully and reverently, Chris, God doesn't fight fair. He doesn't just defeat the enemy. He breaks their bow. He shatters their spear. He burns their chariots. That's what he did to Pharaoh and his armies in the Red Sea. He started taking off their chariot wheels in the middle of the Red Sea. God will have the last word. He rules and overrules and superrules. Our God is not, as you said, some weak or impotent God. He is a God of sovereign authority. He is a God of omnipotent power, and he is a God of loyal love. And he is worthy of our trust in every season of life.
0: You just see that power, that strength all through here, and the refuge, you know, the being hidden in the cleft of the rock. But is there a sense of the grace and mercy of God? Because that's what, and I think that's one of the reasons why people say, well, the Old Testament, God's really mad and he's doing all this bad stuff. And then in the New Testament, it's all love and grace and everything. I don't think that's true. I don't think God changed from the Old Testament to the New as we read it. But I don't see here, maybe you can enlighten me. I don't see the grace, the mercy, the heart of love of Jesus as we've just read this. Correct me if I'm wrong.
1: Yeah, I think as I mentioned in that refrain in verse 7 and 11, the reference to God being the God of Jacob, this is a reminder of to Israel of their weakness and frailty and sinfulness. And it is an affirmation that God is not just with you when you are at your best. All of us have Jacob-like tendencies. And our God is the fortress as the God of Jacob. I also think earlier in the psalm, there is this chaotic language in verses 2 and 3. We won't fear. The earth gives way. The mountains are moved into the heart of the sea. Waters foam. Mountains are trembling. I mean, this seems like some action movie where all of the land just collapses in a calamity. But then verse 4, from the chaos of the rivers and the waters, the Bible says there's a stream that makes glad the city of God, the holy habitation of the Most High. Verse 5, if this is not grace and mercy and love and compassion, I don't know what is. God is in the midst of her. God is in the midst of her. She shall not be moved. God will help her when morning dawns. Most battles would take place at dawn because it was believed that that was when the opponent was most vulnerable. When we are at our weakest, our most vulnerable, our most frail place, when morning comes, that's when God will show up to help.
0: Wow.
1: I think all of these are the terminology of grace and mercy is not here, but the truth is seasoned throughout this psalm that God is a not just a strong and mighty God, and he is, but he is a God that cares for his people.
0: And the whole idea of being present, the Lord of hosts is with us, makes me think of Emmanuel, God with us.
1: Oh,
0: he
1: yes.
0: eventually revealed himself to be one of us, becoming one of us,
1: yep.
0: so that we could be, you know, take our Jacob heart and turn it toward him and be forgiven, you know, because of what the Lord has done for us when he was with us. All right. H.B. Charles Jr. is our guest today. Kay is in Nashville. Kay, why'd you call today?
2: Oh, my goodness. Hallelujah, hallelujah, hallelujah. Thank you for this good, good Bible study on this Thursday afternoon that the Lord has given us. Chris, when you said Psalm 46, my mind went immediately to verse 10. I was like, yep, I know that. And Pastor Charles said most people are familiar with verse 1. in verse 10. So I read verse 1, and I was like, yeah, I know verse 1. But to me, verse 10 is telling you what you should do from verse 1. What am I doing while I'm being still? I'm under the refuge and the strength of the Lord Almighty. And then I thought I knew verse 10. All I knew was, be still and know that I am God. I forgot about the, I will be exalted among the nations. I will be exalted in the earth. And I said, well, I just said this to myself this morning. I said, the message that's going to come from this mess that I'm in is going to be loud and clear. The Lord will be exalted. People will hear how great and how faithful he's been in this season of my life. And I will still continue to praise him despite what's happening. So thank y'all. Like y'all done preach me happy while I'm in this new line.
0: Well, that is why we're here, Kay. And I'm not going to ask you, you know, exactly what you're going through, but it sounds like it's been water that's deeper than you can get through yourself, right?
2: Yes, it definitely has.
0: Yeah.
2: I'm here by the grace and mercy of God. No doubt about it. He is keeping me in his perfect strength.
0: HB, would you pray for Kay and anybody who has water over their head today? Would you do that right now?
1: Indeed, it'll be my privilege. Father, in the name of the Lord Jesus Christ, we draw near to the throne of grace that is available to us by the blood and righteousness of our great high priest, your son, our savior. And we cover our dear sister Kay in believing prayer. And indeed, acts as we've been meditating on in Psalm 46, that she would not fear. Though there may be chaos all around her, though there may be war against her, even there may be anxiety within her, may she be still, quit striving, let her hands droop down and give all of the matters that are before her to you with confidence that you are our refuge and strength and help in trouble. I pray that for all who are listening to us today, who find themselves going through dark valleys, those who are carrying heavy burdens, those who are fighting fierce battles, would you deepen our confidence in you through the Lord Jesus Christ? By the help of your Spirit, would you help us to walk by faith and not by sight? Bring every sphere of our lives under the authority of the Lordship of Christ. Fulfill every holy desire we have and bring to pass the deeds prompted by faith, we pray in Jesus' name. Amen.
0: Amen. So did you hear that prayer, the confidence? God, don't just give me confidence. Give me confidence in you. Confidence that you are at work, even in this thing that I can't figure out what in the world is going on here. I'm going to place my trust, my confidence in you because of all these things that we're talking about today. 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
0: Coming up tomorrow on Chris Fabry Live, we had the ladies of Point of Grace with us a few months ago, and we recorded this thing because they've got this song called Lunchbox Notes. Have you ever written a lunchbox note to your child? Or do you remember getting a note in your lunchbox from somebody else? You're going to hear them describe why they wrote this song and sing it. We'll play it for you. I'm not going to sing it, so make sure you tune in. Maybe more people tune in if I sing. So we're going to play that, and then I want you to tell me the lunchbox note that you received that stuck with you, or the lunchbox note that you have written to somebody else. Or maybe it's, you know, not to your child or when you were a child, but it's a note that you've written to your spouse. Join us for that. I'm looking for your story tomorrow here at the Radio Backyard Fence. 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Charles Jr. Just go to chrisfabrylive.org. There are 10 psalms there. We focused on Psalm 46, but I told Charles H.B. in the break that a good friend of ours at Moody Radio, Colin Lambert, who was vice president of Moody Radio for many years, went down to Austin, Texas with his family, has had some health struggles, and just last Thursday passed away. And today, as we're talking, the memorial service for him is happening there in Texas. And I want you to speak into the life of anybody who's lost somebody dear to them, or maybe has had some other kind of huge loss in their life, an earthquake has happened, to what these Psalms of Trust speak into our hearts, our souls. What do you say?
1: Indeed, brother. Inevitably, there will be dangers, difficulties, and death that we will have to face until Jesus returns or calls us home to him. One of the great comforts of all of the Psalms is Psalm 23, verse 4, where David has been bragging on how great his shepherd is. He provides nourishment. He provides refreshment. He provides leadership. He provides restoration. Everything I need, my shepherd provides. And then in verse 4, he admits that even though his shepherd is good and wise and faithful, there are still times when he will have to walk through the valley of the shadow of death. The valley of the shadow of death is an idiom, Hebrew idiom, for deep darkness. It refers to, obviously we associate it with death, but it refers to any situation that is so dark that you cannot see your way. So indeed, the death of a loved one can be the valley of the shadow of death. The unemployment line can be the valley of the shadow of death. A bad diagnosis from the doctor can be the valley of the shadow of death. Heartbreak, you name it, go down the list. But the good news of that same verse is that even though we cannot control our circumstances, and this is what blesses me about faith in Christ, we may not be able to control our circumstances, but we can control our response. And David says, even as I am in the valley of the shadow of death, don't choose to be here. I'll be here as long as the shepherd requires. I can dictate my response, and I choose not to be afraid. Not because I have, as you mentioned earlier, self-confidence. This is God confidence. In fact, it's been well said that courage is just fear that has said its prayers. David says, I am not afraid for two reasons. God is present with me and God is prepared for whatever is ahead. He's present. You are with me. And he is prepared. Your rod and your staff, they comfort me. And one interesting thing about Psalm 23, verse 4, in the previous verses, he has been talking about God, and now he speaks to God. Not he is with me, you are with me. It's one thing to be talking about God in those good days when there's green pastures and still waters. But boy, you better know how to talk to God for yourself when you are going through the valley. Very quickly, it is not in the book, but famously, the pastor, Donald Gray Barnhouse, was driving his children home from his wife, their mother's funeral, and he was lost for words to comfort his grieving children. There is a truck that shows up next to them, and in the shadow, he gets inspiration. The shadow of the truck could do them no harm, and the shadow of the valley of death does no harm to the child of God. He is with us, and he will comfort us by his rod and his staff.
0: Wow. And we need that shadow, don't we?
1: Indeed.
0: Every day. And I love that. I put a note in Psalm 23, Psalm 21, verse 6 says, for you make him, and this is taking it out of context, but it's a great verse. It says kind of the same thing. You make him most blessed forever. You make him glad with the joy of your presence. So there it is again. If you order your fears, you know, and there's everything to be afraid of in this valley of the shadow of death. But if you say, I'm not going to fear that, I'm going to place my trust in God, I'm going to reverence him above the circumstantial fear, something happens on the inside. And it's all through the pages of this book. I'm so glad that you've put these on the page for us, HB. And we'll put people to our website, chrisfabrylive.org. We got a link right there. Psalms of Trust by HB Charles Jr. Come back and see us real soon, friend. Thanks for being here.
1: Thank you, Chris.
0: Chris Fabry Live is a production of Moody Radio, a ministry of Moody Bible Institute. 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
8: Have you ever noticed Jesus never did a miracle for his personal benefit? I mean, if I were Jesus, this would have been a struggle for me. Because being God, he knew all things, right? He knew the future. He knew that one day there would be something called a hamburger. And pizza, and burritos, and enchiladas, and all that stuff. So he could have just, you know, said to his disciples, eat your bread and fish, and walked over and been, you know, having a double-double for, I don't know. What is that, Lord? It is not for you to know these things, just. He never did that. Anytime he did a miracle, it was for someone else's benefit. And he could have obviously met his own need. But instead, on the cross, he cries out, I thirst. Jesus was fully God. He was divine. but yet he was fully man. So he knows what it's like to walk in your shoes. He knows what it's like to face what you're facing. Hey, is your body racked with pain? So is his. Have you ever been misunderstood, misjudged, misrepresented? So is he. Have you ever had someone betray you? Hey, Jesus did too. So there hung Jesus on the cross. Why did he have to suffer and die in such a horrible way? He suffered and died to show his love for us. The next time you're wondering if God loves you, take a long look at the cross of Calvary.
7: You were created to know God. 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
3: So I walk into our basement, and my kids are watching a video of the video game Wobbly Life. Okay? And I walk over, and I'm like, hey, guys, what are you doing? They're like, oh, we're watching this video, Dad. And I'm like, well, you know, you guys could be actually playing the game, Wobbly Life. You could be involved. You could be taking part. You could be kind of, you know, you could jump in and play. And they're like, yeah, we're just watching this video. And I thought for a second, I'm like, wow, how many times do you and I do that in life? We just kind of sit on the sidelines and just watch the movie. We could be involved. We know we should be involved in like being the church, doing stuff for the Lord's kingdom, but we just don't. Let's challenge each other to not just sit on the sidelines. Let's jump in. You know what I mean? Faith and Finance Live is next.
9: Satan, if I can go here, guys, Satan wants our strengths for his kingdom. 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
11: Great to be back, Rob.
8: Neely, most people think of debt in terms of dollars and interest, but there's an emotional burden as well. What have you learned about the hidden weight debt can carry?
11: Well, when we talk about debt, most people immediately think about their finances, but I've counseled thousands of individuals and families over the years, and what I've really learned is debt is rarely just a financial issue. It carries a really heavy emotional burden as well, because debt affects far more than just our bank accounts. It impacts our sleep, our relationships, our health, and our sense of peace in that everything is going to be okay, because sometimes fear just takes over.
8: Well, that's exactly right. I mean, these families are navigating difficult seasons. Could be a job loss, medical expenses, rising costs. We're all facing that. What circumstances, Neely, most often lead otherwise careful people into debt? And why is it important for them to know they're not alone?
11: So I just want to share with listeners that if you are struggling with debt, you're not alone. Many people feel ashamed or embarrassed about their financial situation, but the truth is life happens. I've worked with people who have accumulated debt after losing a job or went through a divorce, facing unexpected medical expenses, maybe had to retire early, help an aging parent, or even support adult children. Some people, too, are just trying to keep up with the rising cost of everyday living. So sometimes debt isn't just a result of irresponsible spending. It's really a result of doing everything you can just to get by during a difficult time.
8: Yeah, that's exactly right. Now, before someone reaches out for help, what warning signs suggest that a financial problem has become an emotional burden as well?
11: Yeah, I think one of the things that we see as credit counselors is that the financial stress often shows up long before someone reaches out for help. Mm-hmm. People have shared with me during our counseling sessions that they're lying awake at night wondering how they're ever going to get out of their debt, or they're avoid looking at their creditor statements because no progress is being made. Or maybe people are even working extra hours just to stay current, and that leaves little time for family or rest. So these are some of the signs that the financial burden is now becoming an emotional burden and has been compounded.
8: Yeah, that's exactly right. So for the listener who may be lying awake at night because of debt, what practical next steps and even biblical encouragement would you leave them with today?
11: Well, here's what I'd like every listener to remember, is that seeking help isn't a sign of failure. It's really a sign of wisdom, because the earlier you reach out, the more options you'll have and the more empowered you are to take action and find a solution. I think one of the greatest gifts a certified credit counselor can provide to people isn't just a strategy for paying off debt, it's clarity. When people really understand exactly where their money is going, what options are available, and a path forward, it looks like a weight is lifted and really the peace is able to come in. So what happens is that clarity brings hope, because people can see the light at the end of the tunnel. And then as believers, we're also reminded that God cares deeply about every area of our lives, including our finances. Scripture encourages us not to be consumed by anxiety, but to bring our concerns to the Lord with prayer while seeking wisdom. That doesn't mean ignoring our financial challenges. It means facing them with faith, sound counsel, and practical steps.
8: Yeah, that is well said. And folks, Christian credit counselors can help you find hope in that path forward. Neely, we so appreciate our partnership. Thanks for being here today.
11: My pleasure. Thanks, Rob.
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23: The opinions offered during this program represent the personal or professional opinions of the participants, given for informational purposes only. Any information provided is not intended to replace advice from a financial, medical, legal, or other professional who understands your specific situation.
8: Well, so glad you're joining us today on Faith and Finance Live. I'm Rob West. You know, on this program every day, we want to help you manage God's money God's way. We do that by starting with an understanding that God owns everything. You and I are stewards of what God has entrusted to us, and there are real implications to that reality. There's hope that we don't have to carry everything alone, but there's also humility, is that we begin to understand that everything we have is a direct result of God's grace. And you and I have to decide what faithfulness looks like right now. Not faithfulness when we get the job raise, not faithfulness when the bonus comes, or when the business is a little bit further along than it is now, or when we finally get that dream job. No, faithfulness today with what I have in my hands right now. What is the next faithful decision? And the good news is we're not left to our own devices to make those decisions. We can look to God's word for practical wisdom and principles that really help us make those wise decisions, starting with asking for wisdom. James 1:5, if you lack wisdom, let him ask God, who provides richly. And so we want to ask God for wisdom, bringing these decisions before the throne. And then we want to seek counsel from others. Hopefully that's a part we can play as we help you think about the questions and decisions that you have on a daily basis. But as we move forward and make decisions day to day, we want to do so in light of the heart of God in Scripture. You know, our goal here on this program is not to give you a financial principle you could find on Yahoo Finance and then slap a Bible verse on it. No, that's not it at all. We want to go deep into God's word. We want to be theologically sound. We want to go into the passages and the stories and the words of Jesus himself as we explore what the scriptures say about how money should sit as a tool in our lives. We've got to be careful. It can rival our hearts for first position. But when we understand its proper place, that Jesus is our ultimate treasure and God owns everything and money is a tool and faithfulness is the measure, then we can move forward with confidence and make wise decisions. Well, if you have a question today, something going on in your spending or your saving, perhaps your giving, let us know. We'd love to chat with you about it at 800-525-7000. Again, that's 800-525-7000. You can call right now. In the news today, the U.S. Treasury Department and IRS proposed new regulations this week outlining how employers and employees can contribute to Trump accounts, those tax-deferred investment accounts for children. Under the proposal, employers could contribute up to $2,500 annually to an employee's dependent child's account without the contribution being included in their taxable income, like an IRA or 401k. Employers could also let workers direct pre-tax payroll contributions into their children's accounts, which is a nice feature. Trump accounts, which are also known by the IRS section code 430A, are available to U.S. children under 18 with Social Security numbers. And on top of them being just available to any child under 18, if the child was born specifically from 2025 through 2028, they may also qualify for a one-time $1,000 federal deposit from the U.S. Treasury. Parents, grandparents, and others can contribute up to $5,000 a year, including employer contributions. Secretary of Treasury Scott Bessent said about 7 million children have already signed up, and more than 50 companies have committed to making employee contributions. The proposed rules are still subject to public comment and an October hearing before they'll be finalized. A lot of experts are saying that the added guidance could encourage more employers to participate. We'll certainly keep you informed, but wanted to let you know about that development related to the Trump accounts from this week. All right, we're ready to take your phone calls today. The number to call, 800-525-7000. That's 800-525-7000. Let's begin today in Florida. Kelly, how can I help?
0: Hi, I work for a school, and I am a teacher support. I work with kids from pre-K all the way to fifth. I have fibromyalgia for quite some time, and it's being harder and harder. I'm going to be 65 in January, and I am so I'm not going to have medical care until then, or Medicare. Okay. And I want to try to apply for disability, and I don't know if I should choose short-term disability to the county, or should I go with the Social Security for long-term disability?
8: Yeah.
0: Also,
8: yeah.
0: Should I do right away or wait a little bit since, Medicare, we're not going to start until January 1st.
8: Okay. Yeah, just a couple of follow-up questions. Is the condition that is causing you not to be able to work, is that expected to improve, or is it likely to keep you from working for at least 12 months?
0: Most likely, it will get worse.
8: Okay, yes. And then the second question is, does the school district provide both short-term and long-term disability?
0: I believe so, but I pay just for the short-term disability. I didn't pay for the long-term disability, so it's not something, I don't know if they would offer without me paying.
8: Got it. Okay. Yeah, so I would suggest, just generally speaking, you use your employer's short-term disability first, since you have that coverage and you've been paying for it. At the same time, you'd want to review whether you're eligible for your employer's long-term disability plan, even though you didn't contribute to it. Many employers will provide long-term disability at no cost. Others require employee enrollment, and obviously you didn't do that, but the extent to which they have it, I would take a look at that. Because the condition is expected to worsen, and therefore it would prevent you from working for at least 12 months, don't wait to explore SSDI, and the application process can take months. SSDI has a 5-month waiting period after the established onset of the disability. And so you are going to want to take a look at that as well.
0: So I'll take a look at the school about the long-term disability.
8: Yes, start with the short-term because you're paying for it. And then look into the long term, and then with the Social Security disability, you know, if you you've worked, you've paid Social Security taxes, you become unable to work because of a serious disability, you know, that's not based on financial need; it's based on work history and disability. And so, if you you know, have a medical condition that prevents you from performing substantial work that's expected to last 12 months or more, then that's where the SSDI comes in. And so I would say go ahead and, you know, apply through the Social Security Administration. That's different from your employer's disability insurance. That just usually replaces income for a few weeks or months. The long term is what, you know, will allow you to continue further. But the SSDI can provide long term monthly benefits until Medicare kicks in. But there is that waiting period on that. Let's talk a bit more off the air and make sure that I've got all your questions answered. I'm up against a break here. But Kelly, I appreciate your call today. We're glad to have you on the program, and call anytime. 800-525-7000 is the number to call. We'd love to take your questions today, help you apply biblical wisdom to your financial decisions. We'll be right back right after this. Stay with us.
3: You are listening to Moody Radio. Good afternoon, my friend. It's John Hemmer. This is a total game changer. You've got to check this out if you eat ice cream at home. All right. Now, I'm going to break it down like a fraction. Last night, I was making ice cream sundaes for myself and my daughter. 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Imagine that. 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Do you have one of those like butter knives? A lot of times you have them around Thanksgiving. 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
8: Great to have you with us today on Faith and Finance Live. I'm Rob West. We're taking your calls. The lines are filling up, but still a few available at the moment. So if you've got a question, call right now, 800-525-7000. Let's go to Huntington, Indiana. Wesley, go ahead.
4: Yes. We have this month a decision on an annuity with IRA pre-tax. And we have had to keep it in for 10 years in order to get, they promised, I think it was 15% at first when I looked at it recently for their protected value, they call it. It was a little more, but in order to get that, we have to take it out in installments, I think of 5%. And I'm wondering, over the years, it's kind of kept up even with our required distribution on interest, but not, sometimes it's no interest and it fluctuates a lot. So it's guaranteed not to lose, but not to gain over 15.
7: Yeah. That sounds right. I'm sorry, go ahead.
4: I'm wondering if there are better ways to invest that aren't, we're almost 80 in our 80s now, so we don't want to have risky investment, but if we could invest in kingdom valued items too, it would be more interesting to us.
7: Yeah, very good. So what you're describing here is not an increase in the actual account value. Instead, it's what you called and what they call a protected value. So it's an income base or a benefit base. And that's used only to calculate guaranteed lifetime or installment income. So here's how it works. You have the actual account value, which is the cash value. That's the amount that you actually own and could withdraw or transfer. Then you have the protected value or the income base. That's a higher phantom value. It doesn't really exist as cash. It exists only to calculate the guaranteed withdrawals. So it's not a lump sum that you can cash out. It's just this higher amount that they use to determine the income base. And so your account value, for example, might be $200,000. Your protected value might be $250,000, 25% higher. And then if the contract says you can withdraw 5% annually from the protected value, then in my example, you'd get 5% of $250,000, so $12,500 a year, instead of 5% of the $200,000, the cash value, which would be 10. And then the extra $2,500 a year comes from the insurance company's guarantee. But you can't take that as a lump sum. So if you take the lump sum payout or surrender the contract, then you would receive only the actual account value. In terms of what else you might do, you know, if you have a desire for safety and faith-aligned investments, you know, I would say you want to just look at whether, you know, from a financial planning standpoint, you want to give up that guaranteed income benefit. You certainly want to understand what it's worth fully before you make that decision. And if the protected value is truly somewhere between a 15 and 30% enhancement by taking the 5% installments, you know, that could be difficult to replicate elsewhere with comparable safety. That said, if you decide to move the money after evaluating the contract, then you could look at a faith-based fixed income portfolio with high quality bonds. You could look at a balanced portfolio that has some stocks in it. You know, you could use one of the certified kingdom advisors that uses the faith-based asset managers like Timothy or Guidestone or Eventide or One Ascent. But I would, you know, just make sure you've thought through what your needs are and what you're giving up before you move it out of there, and just make sure that, you know, it is truly going to meet your income needs long term. Do you have an advisor, Wesley, who could walk through all of this with you and do some planning?
4: Not yet.
7: Okay. I think that might be the next step.
4: I asked the person who advised us in getting into the annuity if he was an advisor beyond the annuity, and he didn't answer, so I assume he is not.
7: Okay. Yeah, so what you might want to do is go to our website, if you're comfortable with that, findacka.com, and see if you can find a certified Kingdom advisor in the area. Maybe you interview two or three and pick the one that you think is the best fit. But what you'd be looking for is two things. One is just to help you evaluate what's being offered to you through the existing annuity contract and how that fits into your overall financial plan and goals. And then secondly, what alternative investment strategy that perhaps brings a faith-based element into it, but still meets your risk tolerance goals and objectives and supports your income needs long-term. And then pray through that and decide which one is the best fit.
4: And do you have any idea how the advice is paid for to get an advisor?
7: Yeah, typically, I mean, unless you just engage someone directly for just financial planning that might be on an engagement basis or an hourly basis, typically somebody who's going to offer financial planning and the investment management is usually a percentage of assets under management. And it's probably somewhere from just under 1% a year to as much as maybe 1.5% a year of the total account value that's being managed.
4: Okay, thank you for your help.
7: Okay, Wesley, God bless you, my friend. Thanks for being on the program. Well, folks, this is Faith and Finance Live. I'm Rob West. We're going to take a quick break. When we come back, we've got a lot of great questions here. We're going to head out to Missouri and talk to Mary. We'll head to Florida and talk to Natalie, and then back to Illinois. Daniel's waiting with his question as well. 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

0: The bank had originally said they were going to send it to unclaimed properties after 3 years. We went online and found out it's probably, it may be 5 years. But we went back up there recently, and now the bank is saying it's going to go to a probate and not unclaimed properties when there is nothing else in probate. Her daughter, my niece, is trying to figure out what can we do. We took an affidavit of death and a death certificate that was recommended for us to do by an attorney to the bank, and they still wouldn't release the funds.
1: Mm. Yeah. Well, I'm sorry about that. You know, that can be frustrating as you're trying to get this all closed down and you've got this just one account remaining. And yeah, I can certainly understand that you'd want to get it taken care of. You know, essentially, basically, if you've well, I think the first thing I would do is ask the bank why the affidavit was rejected. Is it because the account exceeds the small estate limit? Is it because the affidavit wasn't the correct one, or are they requiring probate for some other reason? Did they say?
0: They said that they was would not accept that because if the bank account was in my sister's name only, and now all the other bank accounts were in my sister's name and her daughter's name, that this same bank. And yeah. This bank is saying that because this account, and we know that it's less than $30,000, $40,000. This was the bank account that she used to pay her monthly bills out of. It's probably not that much in there. But the bank is still taking a monthly fee every month for non-activity.
1: Mm. Yeah. Well, I certainly understand that. And yeah, that's frustrating as well. Yeah, essentially, it sounds like, you know, the bank's position is probably that, you know, unless the estate qualifies for a small estate procedure under the state's law, you know, that's maybe why they're saying it needs to go through the estate process, the probate process. I mean, a next step would be you could ask to speak to the bank's estate department, not just the local branch. And I would ask them, you know, why doesn't the affidavit qualify? What legal document do you need to receive the funds? If they just simply insist that probate is required, you could ask specifically whether it qualifies for a small estate affidavit. Or what's called a summary probate in that state, because many states have a simplified process, but the dollar limit varies. So you would just need to see, you know, if you're under that. And if you are, that may expedite things. If it has 30 to 40,000, that may exceed the small estate affidavit limit. And so they may legitimately be requiring probate, and that may be exactly right, just depending on the rules of your state.
0: Well, the last statement that my niece received at the home probably a couple of years ago, she said it was probably less than $10,000 in there.
1: Oh, so okay.
0: It's not like it's a whole lot of money. You said small estate. We should ask for small estate what?
1: Yeah, so you'd want to ask them specifically if it qualifies for the small estate affidavit or what's called a summary probate. Because if it's truly under $10,000, there's probably a simplified procedure available depending on the state. In some states, the bank specific affidavit can be used to collect a deceased person's bank account without opening full probate. But each state has a different threshold or requirement. And that's why I think going to the bank's estate department, in writing and ask why it was rejected and whether it can be released on a more simplified basis, I think, you know, would be important because they'll know exactly what the thresholds are and whether this could be expedited in a way that doesn't require full probate.
0: Okay. So the estate department at the bank. Okay.
1: That's right. Yep.
0: In writing. Thank you so much. Thank you.
1: All right, Mary. All the best to you. Call anytime.
0: Thank you.
1: Let's go down to Florida. Natalie, how can I help?
2: Good afternoon, Rob. My husband just passed on July 11th, and I received our insurance money last week. And I had asked my husband, what would you like me to do? We still have a mortgage. Should I take that money and don't?

0: to help pay off the mortgage? And he said no, because we had a lot of home repairs. Now our church, our local church, is helping us with all those expenses. I want to be wise in this money, and I want to keep at least half for emergency funds, and the rest of the half, which is $25,000, invested. I don't know, the money market savings account will, as you know, will give me zero, next to nothing. So I want to be wise about that.
1: Yeah. Wow. Well, I'm so sorry to hear about your husband's passing, Natalie.
0: Thank you.
1: Well, I appreciate your approach here and just kind of how you're thinking through this. And you want to be sure not to make any major decisions, you know, for at least 6 months. But I think really considering what to do with these funds, and I love that you even talked to your husband about that before he passed. And what a blessing that your church is willing to step in and help with some of these repairs. Yeah, I love the idea of you building the emergency fund first. And if your desire is to invest the remainder for your long-term needs, I like that a lot. I agree. I wouldn't put that in money market. I would probably, you know, get that invested in a properly diversified stock and bond portfolio. Given the amount of money, it's probably going to be, you know, something like a mutual fund or exchange traded fund or a robo advisor. Are you thinking at least a 10-year time horizon on this?
0: Oh, yeah. he was 11 years older, so I'm not even thinking about retirement right now. I work full time, and I just came off, completed my Christian credit counseling. Praise God. We have no debt.
1: That's amazing.
0: My used car payment now, and I try to pay that very consistently. I'm pretty diligent about how I pay bills, but that the mortgage and that I can afford right now. Yeah.
1: What are your income sources?
0: It's just my payroll that comes in, you know, every 2 weeks. And we had a very low mortgage at a 3.87% interest rate. And right now I'm staying still. I don't know what the Lord wants me to do with the house. Yeah. And like you said, I'm thinking, you know, 6 months to a year. I don't know where he plans to plant me, or am I going to stay where I'm at? So I'm going to be wise. And if he says, well, it's time to move, well, then I'll have moving expenses together and all of that.
1: Yeah, very good. All right, well, let's do this. I've got a couple of additional questions, and then I think we can map out a plan going forward. Stay on the line. I've got to hit this break, but you and I will pick that up right on the other side. And then we'll head to Illinois. Daniel wants to talk about recommendations and guidelines to buy a home based on the income that he has. We'd love to chat about that. And then Chris is asking about refinancing her mortgage. Possibly room for one more call in addition to those holding. 800-525-7000. This is Faith and Finance Live. Stick around. Much more to come.
2: 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Founders Week is just around the corner. There is nothing like being in downtown Chicago in the heart of the fall season. And Founders Week is free. Speakers, the music, it's going to be amazing. It's also going to be a part of this 100-year celebration we're having right now. 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
1: Great to have you with us today on Faith and Finance Live. I'm Rob West. Before the break, we were talking to Natalie. Unfortunately, her husband just recently passed away after battling sickness for more than a year. And she's just wondering the path forward, specifically for some life insurance they received. She's going to use half of it, $25,000, to shore up their emergency fund. And she wanted to invest the other half. She's debt-free. She used Christian credit counselors. That's great to get out of credit card debt. Still a home mortgage of $80,000, car debt of $23,000. You know, one option, Natalie, would be to pay off that car loan. You know, if that's an interest rate of 7% or higher, you'd get a guaranteed return on that. And then you could take the difference of what you were sending to the car payment and then have your employer put that into your retirement plan on a monthly basis, equal to that payment that you no longer have. And then you'd have that go in tax deferred. So you'd get a deduction on that. And then you could manage it all through your 403B rather than trying to invest that on a taxable basis. And then you'd be down to just your home and you'd get money going back into that 403B, which I know you stopped about a year ago, but give me your thoughts on that.
0: Well, that never occurred to me. That really, yeah, and it would just lose all ends. I would just have the mortgage, wouldn't be a problem. That was my biggest concern, but I'm in a tax bracket that, that it wouldn't be a financial hardship.
1: Yeah.
0: Not at all.
1: Yeah, I think that would be good. I'd love for you to get money going into that 403B, because as it goes in, you're getting the tax deduction, and then it grows tax deferred, whereas if we were to take this $25,000 that's left over after you shore up your emergency fund and invest it in a taxable account, now all of a sudden every time you have a gain in the account, you're having to pay capital gains tax. So I think I'd kind of like you to have the peace of mind of knowing I only have one debt. The goal is to pay that off before you eventually retire, so you're completely debt-free. And now you take, you know, at the very least, maybe a little bit more, but at the very least, the same amount you were sending to the car, and have your HR department, you know, take that out of each check and put it into your 403B. In terms of Social Security, as you pointed out while we talked off the break, at 59, you're not eligible yet for the survivor's benefit unless you're disabled, which you're not. In most cases, the survivor's benefit can begin at age 60, but it would be reduced. So you want, just given that you're planning to work as long as you can, you want to wait until your full retirement age, which would be 67, for your survivor's benefits, and you could get 100% of what your husband was entitled to, assuming that's higher than your own benefit. Yours may be higher, and if it is, great. But if it's his, you would have the option to do that. Now, one planning opportunity is that survivor's benefits and retirement benefits have separate claiming rules. So you may be able to take, depending on which is higher, you could take your own retirement benefit first, assuming his is higher, and then switch to his later at full retirement age. And then, you know, you'd get the benefit of yours now, and you wouldn't have any reduction on his. Or if his, if yours is higher, you could take the reduced survivor benefit at age 60 and then switch to your own benefit later. So you do have that option that you may want to look at.
0: Okay. Can I ask you one question? I forgot to mention. Sure. He's a veteran. Would that play into now? I'm going through the paperwork for that. It's enormous. I know, very overwhelming. Yeah. But I am entitled to something monthly. It's not going to be much because it's income based on my salary and almost poverty line, kind of what they mentioned.
1: Got it. Yes.
0: Yeah.
1: I mean, that the being a veteran could make a big difference here in terms of the compensation. You know, there could be a tax-free monthly benefit for a surviving spouse. If he did he pass from a service-connected condition?
0: No, he had liver cancer.
1: Okay. All right. I mean, it really, you may want to look into that. So he wasn't receiving any VA compensation of any kind.
0: He was not. He was not eligible.
1: Okay. No. So then the only other thing would be, and maybe this is what you're referring to, the survivor's pension, which is a needs-based monthly benefit available to a surviving spouse of veterans who meet an income and net worth limit.
0: Right, right.
1: No,
0: I won't meet that.
1: Oh, okay. Yeah. So then there's probably not anything there. I mean, it's worth looking into, but probably not a whole lot there.
0: Right.
1: So,
0: right.
1: Well, Natalie, you're doing a great job managing all this. I know it's a lot. I want to send you a book called Wise Women Managing Money that was written for widows in a situation just like yours. I think it'll be an encouragement to you. And if I can help further along the way, please don't hesitate to reach out. Thanks for your call today. Let's go to Illinois. Hi, Daniel. Go ahead.
7: Hey, how's it going?
1: Good. Thanks for your call.
7: My question is, I'm interested in purchasing a home. I'm currently working two jobs to save up for a home. And my question would be, if my income is approximately $20,000 to $25,000 per year, what's the mortgage rate that I need to or should subscribe to and so I can, like, what do you recommend for someone who wants to buy a house for the first time? Like, what's the most appropriate rate to sign with?
1: Yes, it's a great question. And, you know, it's challenging right now just because home affordability is really difficult. We've got interest rates high, for the mortgage, and we've got home prices high as well. So the $25,000, that's from both jobs that you're working combined?
7: Yeah. And I even do side jobs like carpentry and construction side jobs.
1: But that's annual. So you're bringing in about $2,000 a month.
7: This is about $1,800, $2,000.
1: Yeah. Okay. Yeah. I mean, so really what you want to do is look at your net pay. So let's say your after tax pay was $2,000. I mean, the challenge is I would really love for you to not have more than 30% going to your principal, interest, taxes, and insurance. So that's $600 a month, which is going to be really challenging, just depending on what you're looking to buy. So I think your focus right now should just be, let's not get overextended by trying to buy a home too quickly. Let's just focus on renting for now. Let's save where possible, starting with that emergency fund. Make sure you're not carrying any high interest debt, and then just start saving as much as you can for that down payment with a goal of 20% down of whatever that purchase price is and a mortgage payment, including taxes and insurance, that's no more than 30% of your take home pay. And that gives you a rough guideline so you could start looking around to see what's out there and figuring out, okay, if let's say by waiting, you know, you're able to get that down payment up and maybe your income, you know, grows to where now you're making $30,000 or $40,000. Well, you know, now all of a sudden you can do $1,000 a month payment instead of $600. But I think for the time being, I would just really focus on building up that emergency fund of 3 to 6 months expenses, getting something going into a retirement account on a modest basis, and then just trying to plow as much as you can into that down payment fund, and then work on letting your income grow over time and being patient on that home purchase.
7: All right. Yeah, that hits the nail on the head. Thank you.
1: All right. You're welcome. All the best to you, my friend. Thanks for calling. Hey, stay on the line. I'm going to send you Ron Blue's book, Master Your Money. It's a classic. I read it coming out of college, and it was a game changer for me. It'll kind of give you a good overview of just all the key ideas on how you need to think about your financial life, both spiritually from a biblical perspective, but also practically in terms of investments and savings and debt and budgets and all the things you need to know. It's called Master Your Money by Ron Blue, and we'll send it to you as our gift, Daniel. So hang on the line. Let's finish today in Chicago. Chris, go ahead.
8: Hi, I have a mortgage at about a 5.25 interest rate, and I have two car payments at a higher interest rate, and also a medical bill through Cherry that I would need to pay in a year, or it would be at a high interest rate too. I have an offer from someone. I have a FHA loan right now. I have an offer from one of the lending companies to consolidate all of this and refinance the mortgage. It would be at a 6.25, but at the same time, there would just be one bill. I'm wondering if you can give me some wise words to direct me. What would be the best thing to do?
1: Yeah, I appreciate that. I don't like rolling up debts, even though I agree with you. It does simplify things. I don't like rolling up debts and putting everything on the house because, you know, right now, if something were to happen, and you lost your income, you had a major event happen, you know, you could be at risk of losing a car, but that's different than losing your home. And, you know, with the medical debt, there really is no collateral there. And as soon as you roll everything onto the house, number one, you're increasing the interest rate. So now you've got more going to interest by at least one percentage point per year. And then number two, you've got all the closing costs, which can run, 3 to 5% of the mortgage value. How much do you owe on the mortgage today?
8: $280.
1: Okay. Yeah. I mean, so if let's say we rolled all that together, I'm just going to make up a number. Let's say it's $350,000. That could run you $15,000 just in closing costs, not to mention the added interest of an additional 1%, over the life of the loan on $350,000. That could end up being tens of thousands in additional interest. So I would, as much as I like the simplicity, and I know that's attractive to you, I'd leave that mortgage alone. Let's not refinance it until you can reduce the interest rate by at least 1.5 percentage points, which would mean, you would want to get that down to 3.75, which that's not going to happen anytime soon. And then I just focus on let's get that medical bill paid off within a year. So dial back your spending, get on a budget. Let's focus on the medical bill so that doesn't jump to the higher interest rate. And then we'll go after the cars next. But I would not refinance this, as attractive as that might be. Natalie, thanks for your call today. We appreciate having the opportunity to weigh in. Faith and Finance Live is a partnership between Moody Radio and FaithFi. We'll see you tomorrow. Bye-bye.
2: You are listening to Moody Radio. Good afternoon. It's John Hemmer. Have you ever tried to kind of like do a switcheroo and it totally just backfires, like the wheels fall off? There is a fantastic generic brand ice cream at this grocery store called Woodman's that we love to get. But I was at a different grocery store yesterday. I decided to get another brand of ice cream, thinking, it'll be fine. Took it home. My daughter liked it. My wife liked it. I'm like, what is this? It was just not good. Now, I can almost guarantee that the ice cream and the desserts that you will be enjoying on that cruise ship are going to be so stellar. Yes, the Moody Radio cruise to Alaska. You can book your cabin right now. Don't wait till they're all gone. Check it out. 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
9: Sometimes I wish it were in my power to get every church youth group in America to go on a missions trip. I mean, something unusual happens when some all-American kids suddenly are plunged into another culture to do some work in Jesus' name. The result on these missions trips? Pretty predictable. All of a sudden, kids who never have devotions are up early in the morning on a rock with a Bible somewhere. Kids who have always thought prayer was boring say, "Let's pray." And what they learned several thousand miles from home is something you may need to learn right where you are today. I'm Ron Hutchcraft. I want to have a word with you today about desperate for an answer. Our word for today from the Word of God comes from Matthew chapter 5, verse 6. You might recognize this as being in what's called the Beatitudes, Jesus' Sermon on the Mount. He says, "Blessed are those who hunger and thirst for righteousness, for they will be filled." Now, I think Jesus is describing spiritual health here in terms familiar to what we do when we talk about physical health. Appetite. How's your appetite? And he's talking about people who say, "I'm hungry for the Lord. I'm thirsty for the Lord. I need more of you, Lord. I need you." Those kids on that missionary trip, they're learning a valuable lesson. With all of their usual dependencies stripped away, they find out that you know the Lord when you need the Lord. And maybe that's why third world Christians have so much power in their lives and so much more revival in their experience than we do. They don't have all these props we do. And it seems that those who know the Lord best are those who need him the most. We dig deeply into the Lord when the bottom drops out. I'm sure you have. I have. And then, once things have stabilized, we tend to drift back to our old props. We tend to return to a casual Christianity instead of this desperately dependent but very rich faith. Fact is, we desperately need the Lord every day, not just when the bottom drops out. We're as needy as the people in the third world. Even now, why don't you ask the Lord? It's kind of a strange prayer. "Lord, make me desperate for you." He'd rather do it without trauma and without tragedy. Ask him to give you a new hour-by-hour sense of your desperate need for him, an hour-by-hour dependency, the child on his heavenly Father. And then live today as if God's your only hope. It's got to be God or it ain't going to be. Then he's not just one of your many resources. When you need the Lord desperately, my friend, you get to know him deeply.
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13: 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Thanks for making an eternal difference. Thank you for your generosity. Only heaven will tell all the stories. But for now, we say thanks.
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18: 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We don't go into debt. We're on the air for two reasons. Number one, you pray, and it's God's good and perfect will that it's on the air right now. And number two, because you support us financially. 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But in addition to that, they get the weekly newsletter. Now, what's in the weekly newsletter? Two things. Number one, I also do a commentary. It's called the Janet Parshall Commentary. It airs on hundreds of stations across the country, and I'm often asked if people could have a copy of the transcript of what I say. Well, that is right reserved only to my partial partners. So they get the written transcript of this commentary that's heard across the country. 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Just some thoughts straight from my heart, as though you and I are sitting down together and I'm sharing my heart with you. 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Don't forget, check your inbox, because it comes in your email today. We send it out at noon Eastern time. So just make sure you get a chance to check it out, because we put a lot of thought into that. We want you to be encouraged by what you read in that newsletter. Also, this month's truth tool, boy, I think it's spectacular. Do you know that 8 in 10 Americans believe in something spiritual beyond the physical world? Nearly 50% report having sent something from the spiritual realm. 68% believe in God, angels, and heaven, while 58% believe in hell and the devil. There's a whole lot that don't. That's pretty unsettling. 38% claim to have experienced at least one supernatural event. So Lee Strobel, who once was an atheist, and because of the unwavering prayer support of his wife and his doing a deep dive as an investigative journalist, award-winning at that, he came to faith in Christ. And now all of those skills that God has given him, he's been honing them now to use them for one reason and one reason only, and that's to keep giving evidence to the authority, the historicity, the reliability of the gospel message. So he wrote a book called Seeing the Supernatural, Investigating Angels, Demons, Mystical Dreams, Near-Death Encounters, and Other Mysteries of the Unseen World. Listen, let's be honest with one another. We're all interested in this topic. How do I know? Just look at Hollywood. Look at the stuff that's on TV. They want to make stuff that you're going to buy and you're going to go see. So it means there's a little thinking in boardrooms about, hey, what does the public want, right? The Romans cried out in the first century, give us bread and circus. And so the networks and the television specials and the movie makers want to find out what it is you want served up in the arena with bread and circus. And so there's a lot of stuff out there that deals with the supernatural. A whole lot of it is dead wrong if you lay it up to the authenticity and the truth of scripture. But we're all interested. So I think this is a superb book. It's a hardback book by Lee Strobel, and it's yours for a gift of any amount. Even if you're not a partial partner, partial partners, you're going to get this book automatically. One-time gift, we're going to send it to you as our way of saying thank you. So 877-JANET-58, ask for your copy of Seeing the Supernatural, or online at inthemarketwithjanetpartial.org. We are almost at the halfway point of this month, and we could use some wonderful gifts, some sizable gifts that keep us going forward on In the Market with Janet Partial. All right, looking to the Middle East, as we always do, what in the world is going on with Iran? Can they be trusted? Here's more from Paul Petit of CBN News.
19: Calling the Strait of Hormuz U.S. naval blockade a wall of steel, President Trump is maintaining an economic pressure strategy against Iran and said he's sort of negotiating.
20: So economically, they are a mess. They can't borrow money. They had a lot. And we have total control of it. I'm their banker. I am their banker.
19: But Iran may be preparing for a much longer fight. The regime is saying it could prolong the war until Trump leaves office, signaling a strategy of attrition designed to outlast the president. Retired General Jack Keane told Fox News that Iran thinks Trump will be reluctant to launch another major attack with the midterm elections approaching.
21: You would think by now that all this time that this regime has been dealing with our president, that they would learn a little bit from their miscalculation that they've done in the past, yeah. And it's been quite considerable. He has all the cards here. I believe the best card to play is a combination of all the economic levers that we're using and also military power.
19: Here in Israel, questions are growing over the future of Hamas and Gaza. The Board of Peace is denying reports it agreed to pay $400 million to cover Hamas debts as part of a disarmament deal. Meanwhile, the IDF says Hamas has intensified torture and interrogations of Palestinians since the ceasefire. And even if Hamas disarms, Israel is signaling its military may not be leaving Gaza, Lebanon, or Syria for years to come.
22: Under no circumstances do we retreat. Not in Lebanon, not in Syria, not in Gaza, from the security zones. The lesson of October 7th is that we protect the residents by having the IDF present in these places and defending them.
19: In Judea Samaria, the IDF deployed a battalion after extremist Israeli settlers surrounded a Palestinian family's home in Kusra. Members of that family live in Ohio and are watching it unfold 6,000 miles away through their security camera. U.S. Ambassador to Israel Mike Huckabee condemned the horrific terror against Palestinians in the West Bank and said the embassy is involved, though the White House hasn't intervened. The army attempted to scatter the activists, but dozens arrived and clashed with Israeli forces. Israel's U.N. Ambassador Danny Nanon also condemned the violence.
3: Israel condemns all violence against Israelis and Palestinians. Israel does not tolerate extremism. We confront it.
19: But Danone told the UN Security Council there is another side to the story. He says Palestinian attacks against Israelis in Judea Samaria are rising, citing 348 attacks in May and another 408 that were thwarted, accusing the council of focusing solely on Israel.
3: How many of you have condemned these terrorist attacks against the Jews? None of these attacks were mentioned by the briefers. This council is focusing on one side of the violence while ignoring the other.
18: And that's the situation in the Middle East. It's time out, intifada, time out, intifada. There will never be lasting peace in the Middle East until the Prince of Peace himself comes. In the meantime, blessed are the peacemakers. Blessed are those who are trying to bring peace. Pray for those in authority. But never, ever take your eyes off that piece of real estate. It is our northern star for biblical prophecy. Back after this.
2: 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Carl and crew, they are back tomorrow morning. One of the best parts of Carl and crew is Freedom Friday, hearing all of those stories. But listeners just like you and I calling in, talking about how God has worked in their lives. 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You have no idea how your story can help somebody else.
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18: Alone. 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We talk unashamedly about the issue of abortion on this program because it wears often the robes of a judge and the suit of a legislator, but at its core, it is a spiritual issue. And people who say, oh, the Bible doesn't say anything about abortion, haven't read the Bible. It's very clear where God stands on the sanctity of life. After all, he is the one who gave us life. In fact, he knew us before we were even conceived. And that's the ultimate in being pro-life. Before we breathed our first, yes, he knit us together in our mother's womb. The Bible also tells us that he knew us before our days even began. So where are we in this issue? It is so contentious, and it should be, because in truth, it defines the soul of a nation. And we've got some black spots on the soul of our nation right now when it comes to this issue, particularly in light of what happened in the Commonwealth of Massachusetts this week. But before I get to that subject, let's try to figure out whether or not Planned Parenthood yet again has their hands, their gnarly hands, inside the federal cookie jar again. We had a year that was a timeout. Most of us didn't pay attention. That big, beautiful bill that you hear bantered around on the Alphabet Soup networks all the time. Part of that said, 1 year, no money to Planned Parenthood. And as a result, several Planned Parenthood centers closed. And now I can tell you, thanks be to God, there are more pregnancy help centers in this country than there are abortion clinics. But that was the end on July 4th. And while you were having your hot dogs and watching the fireworks, funding got put back into place for Planned Parenthood again. It makes me heartsick. And yet, you still can have people on the House and Senate side step forward and say, let's defund it again. So where are we? We need help. So that's why I'm going to call in Dr. Claire Aff. She's the senior policy analyst for Human Coalition. She brings expertise in policy development and legislative analysis. She previously served as a county commissioner for Jefferson County, West Virginia. She was an academic fellow at the Heritage Foundation, and she got a doctorate from Liberty University, Go Flames, and has held roles at the National Review Institute, First Liberty Institute, and the Office of U.S. Senator Ted Cruz. Claire, the warmest of welcomes. I am so glad you're here. Thank you for your service to the Lord and all that you're doing in Washington, D.C. Okay, so this could be a heartbreaker. First, we have to understand it's not a 50-yard dash. It is a marathon. We've been running it since 73. A lot of people thought when the House of Roe fell and we moved into the world of Dobbs, things were going to be great. And now we're seeing some pretty pernicious things. And of course, oh yeah, the abortion bill, it's changed everything under the sun. So let me see if I can pull some of these cacti out, one pricker at a time. So we got the funding back to Planned Parenthood. Is there, so our friends listening all across the country don't get discouraged, is there a way legislatively to try to say, okay, so that trigger was put in place, the money goes back, but could some stalwart statesman step forward and say, let's pull funding again?
0: So the good news is that the fight is far from over. There are multiple options that could be pursued if we have the political will and we have good Christians pressuring our legislators to do it. But I would say really the first thing for people to understand is that, yes, they did get their funding back. And I know that Planned Parenthood, they've had clinics close over the past year. But something I really want to stress is that most of their operations have moved online. Mm. And in reality, getting this 1 year funding taken away, it's only drove up their private donations. Mm. So it's been very frustrating to see that it was just a 1 year ban, because in reality, they're probably going to end up with more money in their pocketbooks. And now here they are getting more from the federal coffers again. So how do we fix it? I would say the first thing is that we can defund them for 10 years. That's how the code works, and what's been discussed is there is the potential for the federal government to say we are done funding them and do a full 10-year defund. There's other options, like something that existed in Trump 1 was called the Protect Life Rule. And there is talk that it's in the works, it's going to be re-implemented, but that's something unilaterally that's just an administrative decision. HHS could say tomorrow, no more Medicaid, Medicare funds to Planned Parenthood. So that's something that could be done. And then there also is a route, and it's something that Human Coalition and our partners at Live Action and a few other groups are working on, is really raising awareness that not only should Planned Parenthood be defunded, but they should be debarred. They should not be eligible for federal funding. They should be removed from our list as one of the operators and providers, because there are so many cases of fraudulent practices, whether you're looking at COVID money and they took the PPP funds, or even things that there is proof of human trafficking going on within their clinics and then looking the other way. So it's three things: that we can have Congress defund them, President Trump can do the Protect Life Rule, and then also we can just be done and say no more funds ever. They are debarred.
18: Can I ask you to wax philosophical for a minute? I don't understand why Planned Parenthood got penny number one in the first place. You just talked about their private funding. So where was the thinking legislatively on the Hill that said, we're going to take this privately funded organization and give them public dollars, particularly when it's a lightning rod organization? I mean, they don't do that with every private organization out there. So why did they think that Planned Parenthood in the first place crossed some sort of undefined threshold and made the recipient of tax dollars?
0: I would agree with you that it makes no sense in my mind. I would say from Planned Parenthood's perspective, they're saying that they're serving all these women. So XYZ, if they're in low-income communities and serving moms with pap smears and cancer screenings and all these things, that they should get federal funding for that. But the reality is, when you look at the numbers, they've cooked the books. That they'll tell you that what they do isn't abortion. But woman goes in for an abortion, and they mark that as one of 10 services she's given during that visit. But you know that she's there for that abortion. So I think that is one of the ways they have been very manipulative, to say that they're providing services and care and health care for moms. We do all these different things. But really, what they're doing is abortion.
18: Yeah, exactly. And you look at their annual reports, and we pore over them every single year. Abortion remains their number one business. And by the way, when they're threatened by the pill, right, this abortion pill that you can get in the mail online, why in the world is Planned Parenthood now making themselves available to offer hormones for people who are confused about what body they're in? So, I tell you, branch offices in hell. I've always said that about Planned Parenthood. But Claire, what I love is that you gave us some optimistic perspectives that there are avenues of response. And by the way, the next time somebody tells you, oh, Christians shouldn't have anything to do with politics, 202-312-2, I'm going to give you the number for Capitol Hill when we get back. You get a piece of paper, we'll write it down. Also, when we come back, Claire, talk to me about what happened in the Commonwealth of Massachusetts this week that's absolutely stunning. More with Dr. Claire Aff of Human Coalition right after this.
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24: We call it 48 hours of impact, and you really did make an impact. We heard from so many listeners who stepped up and said, I'm not okay with leaving pastors in poor countries with no Bible training. I want to help train lay leaders. I want to make a difference in places where they can't afford Bible training. The good news is, you have. Thanks for making an eternal difference. Thank you for your generosity. Only heaven will tell all the stories. But for now, we say thanks.
18: Did you get that piece of paper out? Because I want to give you the Capitol Hill switchboard number, 202-224-312. 321-202-224-3121. That number will take you directly to the office of any U.S. senator or representative. And do not feel embarrassed if you don't know. And sadly, most people don't know who their federal representatives are. You have two senators, and then you have a number of representatives predicated on your state's population. We had a fabulous conversation yesterday with Eric Metaxas on his best-selling book, Revolution, and you were reminded that the power is from the bottom up, not the top down. And so this isn't being political. You're fighting for a biblical principle here. 202-224-3121. Put it as a sticky on your computer. Put it on your dashboard. Better yet, program it in your phone. And again, always remembering you're an ambassador for Christ first. So through a grace narrative, if you feel strongly, just ask that that member might move forward in defunding Planned Parenthood or fill in the blank, support homeschooling, whatever it is. But in this particular case, talking to Dr. F, you can talk about the funding for Planned Parenthood because she just gave you three avenues where this can happen. 202-224-3121. Again, let me remind you that Dr. Claire F is with us. She happens to be senior policy analyst for Human Coalition, and their website matches their name, humancoalition.org. They've got a blog as well. All of that is on my information page. Please check it out. So, Claire, God bless X and all of the information that goes out there. So tell us what happened in the Commonwealth of Massachusetts, because 5 seconds after the bill was signed into law, it was just a firestorm of photographs of babies at 32 weeks, of 34 weeks, of 36 weeks. All now are legally allowed to be killed in Massachusetts. Talk to me about that.
0: Yes. So prior to this week in Massachusetts, they had abortion up until 24 weeks. And then past 24 weeks, they had carve out conditions for what they would call life of the mother. And if there was severe fetal abnormality. But now, as of this past week, the governor, who purports herself to be a Catholic, has signed legislation saying that they will have no restrictions on abortion. It is unlimited, on demand. The only quote-unquote guidance that they have is that a physician signs off on it. But as you and I both know, there are a lot of physicians that are just ravenous for abortion, and there is a darkness and I believe spiritual element
18: yes,
0: to it.
18: Absolutely.
0: So to say that a doctor signing off is going to be a preventative measure, I don't necessarily think that's the case. But I'm sure you saw the video, and I'd love to hear your thoughts. I was just taken aback by kind of the clapping and the glee and the almost that this is a good thing, that we're going to be aborting infants that can survive outside of the
18: yes.
0: womb.
18: Mm-hmm. It was the cackling of hell. That's the only way I can put it, Claire, is that you saw these women applauding. One of the women standing there, by the way, had her child aborted at 36 weeks. We can get babies now in NICU at 32 weeks. So there's no ambiguity that this is a baby made in the image of God at this point. And I'm going to spare you because you might be driving with your kids in the car, but I'll use a word they probably don't understand. Vivisection. If you don't know it, Google it when you get out of the car. This is an abhorrent way of killing a child, starting by the way, shooting directly a poison, for lack of a better word, into the heart of the baby, and then the baby has to be vivisected, dissected to be taken out. It's barbaric. And Claire, to watch these women applauding like this was something wonderful, all I could think of was Bernard Nathanson and the silent scream. Where are the voices of the babies who can't be heard when that governor in Massachusetts, again, identifying herself as a Catholic, and there are now calls for saying she should be taken out of the Catholic Church because of this and shouldn't be allowed to go to Mass or take communion. But the reality is, all it can be, Claire, and I know that you know this, which is why you can persevere in the midst of this storm, is that this is at its root spiritual blindness. That's all it can be.
0: Yes, and something that I really would love for your listeners to understand is that a lot of times abortion advocates and those on the left, they'll try to make it sound okay and say, you know, this is for extreme cases. And like I said, they'll use terms health of the mother, life of the mother. But the reality is, a late-term abortion is a two-day procedure. So if you have something like preeclampsia or the mom's life is at risk, you're not going to be doing an abortion. That would be an emergency delivery. And in some cases, unfortunately, the baby may not make it, but you will be delivering that baby, not going in and butchering an unborn child. And so there's that angle where life of the mother, it doesn't make any sense. And then also if you do have one of these circumstances where your baby has been diagnosed with a life-limiting diagnosis, They're not going to live long after birth. The best thing that you can do is provide care for that child. Yes, and there's something, yes. Palliative hospice care for babies. That is the appropriate route to take. It's never abortion.
18: You know, it's interesting, Claire, you and I both know that obstetricians, OBGYNs, who are worth their salt and have a chest. C.S. Lewis talked about people who have no conscience as men without chests. So we'll say these are doctors with chests, which is a great word for having a conscience. They say that it's never, ever, ever medically justifiable. That at that point, either the baby's going to die on its own or the baby might die shortly after delivery. But to kill the child in utero at that stage of gestation is nothing short of barbaric. And don't you just love the mothers and fathers who are courageous enough to say, we know this baby might not live long after birth, but we're going to be with that baby through every minute of its life, however long or short it may be, but we're going to give them a good death, as they say in hospice, and it's going to be a gentle death. But to sit there and applaud and to think, my body, did you think that when that baby had hiccups in utero and was rolling over and doing somersaults at 2 o'clock in the morning? I don't know. At its core, it's just a spiritual issue. Quick question. What'd you get your doctorate in at Liberty?
0: Public policy.
18: Excellent. I'm so glad you're on our team. Thank you for the work that you do. Claire, let's have many more conversations about this. God bless you and all the work you do at Human Coalition. I think it's a marvelous organization. HumanCoalition.org. They are so lucky to have Dr. F there as their senior policy analyst. And Coalition, HumanCoalition.org. And again, that number on Capitol Hill, memorize it, 202-224-3121. Let your voice be heard, the power from the bottom up, not the top down. You and I can make a difference. Pray always and then act. Seek the welfare of the city. Thanks, Claire. Back after this, friends.
2: 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Good afternoon. It's John Hammer. God will never ignore you. He's always with you. He's always thinking about you. He sticks closer to you than a brother. I bring this up because the weirdest thing happened the other day. So I'm walking into a grocery store. And you know that you walk into the first door and the carts are right there. And then the second door leads into the store itself. So I walk into the first door. And these two guys that are in charge of the shopping carts are standing there blocking the door. And they are like full on gossiping about somebody else. And I'm standing there. I am like right there. And I didn't want to say excuse me because they were like really into this conversation. And the thing is, they knew I was there. So it was almost like this awkward thing of like, okay, I know that you know that I know that you know that I know that I'm standing right here. What do I do? It was so weird being ignored like that.
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0: 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Oh, it's time to think right. That's what Wesley Smith makes us do every time he comes to visit. He is chair and senior fellow at the Center on Human Exceptionalism. He is a regular contributor to National Review. He's the author of 14 books. He blogs. He writes constantly. His most recent book is called Culture of Death, The Age of Do Harm Medicine. And boy, we have some Lollapalooza of cases to talk about this time together. Wesley, let's start with this one that's really making headlines all across this country. This awful story about this surrogate mom who now, thanks be to God, has delivered her baby boy, Gabriel. There are some health issues there, but it all began with the story of surrogacy, and that's where the problem begins. Talk to me about this.
1: Yeah, you know, surrogacy treats children like they can be their products to be manufactured and purchased. And so what happened in this case is a woman named McKenna West, who lives in Alaska, entered into a surrogacy contract. I haven't seen the contract. With two people from California, and the baby that she was gestating. And by the way, you know, they call surrogate mothers in the industry gestational carriers to show you how dehumanizing this is.
0: Wow.
1: The baby developed a heart condition, and according to the Attorney General of Texas, Ken Paxton, the people who paid for the baby ordered the surrogate to abort. She did not want to abort. She fled to Texas, which has laws that, you know, this is all conflict of laws among California, Alaska, and Texas now. It's a real mess. But that laws that will protect the baby from a forced abortion and her. According to the Attorney General, the parents said, we get to make the medical decisions and we're going to refuse surgery once the baby is born. We don't know if that's true. That's what the Attorney General alleged. The baby needed has a serious heart condition, but can have surgery to remedy it and live for a period of time, at least through five is what I've heard, but perhaps longer. I don't know the ins and outs of that condition, but it doesn't matter, right? So the court ruled, as I understand it, that the mother could stay in Texas, but the mother cannot, the surrogate mother, cannot have any contact with the baby.
0: Oh, I know. Oof.
1: Which has just been born. That a guardian has been appointed, and I guess the first surgery is occurring. That's the latest that I understand it. I'm following it from afar. I live in Virginia. But I think it's an important issue because it really gets us down to what is this commercial surrogacy? What is this doing to us? And I thought it through a bit, and first of all, it treats poor women as baby-making machines, right?
0: Mm-hmm.
1: Hence the term gestational carrier I mentioned before. It treats babies as so many products, doesn't it? Because if you don't get the baby you want, you not only have a right to a baby, but it's the baby you want. And if you don't get the baby you want, then you can terminate the contract and return, quote unquote, the baby, which of course would be to kill the baby. Also, surrogacy involves, as does some other reproductive technologies, eugenics decision-making, where they test embryos to determine whether it has the right genetic makeup, and sometimes this includes things that have nothing to do with health, like sex. So you could say, well, I want a boy, so you'll take all the girl embryos, which you can tell, and toss them out, right? And family formation via reproductive technologies is a real growth industry. And you have had cases where, in this situation, let's assume that the surrogate mother wanted to help a couple, I don't know the circumstances, have a child. But there have been babies born through this method to sex offenders, where sex offenders buy a child like this.
0: Mm-hmm.
1: And there have been arrests. And there was a case out of Australia and Thailand where a Thai surrogate mother gave birth to twins, one of which was had Down syndrome. And the quote, parents refused to take the Down syndrome baby. So you end up with children being

0: rejected. Now, in the Australia case, I think the baby that was not taken had it better, because it turned out that the husband in the Australian case was a sex offender. So, the whole industry is a wild, wild west without any kind of meaningful regulation. For up to me, I would ban commercial surrogacy. Altruistic surrogacy where a sister helps may be a different issue. I think that needs also discussion, but commercial surrogacy is baby buying. And I do think we should stop this. And Janet, think about this. We're in a situation where people say, I will do anything to have a baby. Well, that's the problem, isn't it? Mm-hmm. Doing anything. And we have a situation where we move heaven and earth, spend uncounted money, engage in all kinds of radical technologies like three-parent embryos on one side. And then if you decide you don't want it, as in Massachusetts, the new law, you can abort it through the ninth month. Sure. It gives you cultural whiplash.
1: Mm-hmm. Sure does. Well, we around our kitchen table, we call it womb for rent. And that's the problem, because this is the kind of frontier law. So do you get to say, and this is where it's just a quagmire, do you get to say, as long as that baby is living under my heart, it's my possession. I don't have to surrender it to the commercial aspect of surrogacy until after birth. And do we have to start drafting contracts? If we keep this in place, and like you, I'm 1,000% supportive of getting rid of commercial surrogacy. So are you going to have to draft contracts now with fine print that say we have the right of refusal if that happens? And then who takes possession of the child afterwards? And does this not open the gates of hell, Wesley, at a deeper level to eugenics? Oh, sorry. We wanted blue eyes. We wanted blonde hair. You didn't give us what we want. So get rid of the baby. I mean, I see designer babies going there.
0: Well, it's already here. And the thing with the surrogate contracts, I mean, can you imagine a contract saying, and I have been told, I don't know because I haven't read the contract, that the surrogate, the purchasers, let's just call them that,
1: have
0: the right to require an abortion. Well, that should be against public policy in all 50 states and in the federal government. You cannot, we're told a woman has the right to do what she wants with her own body, unless she's in a surrogate contract, and then we can force her to have an abortion?
1: Well, let me make it more cloudy. Let's say she lives in a pro-life state where there are protections, right? And then the commercial parents, the commercial buyers, I'd rather use that word, say, no, we want an abortion. Does the state right to life supersede the commercial parents' right to say we want an abortion? So in other words, your jurisdiction is predicated on the residence of the surrogate mom? I mean, talk about murky, but again, just pause and let's just say.
0: That's why this woman went to Texas.
1: Mm-hmm.
0: Because she was protecting the baby from being aborted and succeeded in that. So that's the one piece of good news, it seems to me. Why, you know, when I wrote this piece in National Review, I caught all kinds of, you know what, because of the position I took. And it's, there are a lot of people who say it's a contract. Well, my gosh, then what about indentured servitude? Well, can I have a contract to sell myself into slavery?
1: Exactly.
0: Just because it's a contract doesn't mean that the terms of the contract don't violate public policy. I did go to law school and I learned in contract law that some terms do violate public policy and are void. And one thing that should be void is a contract that says you have to abort if we don't want the baby anymore. The other is, if they don't take the baby and the surrogate mother, let's say, takes the baby, they have to pay support. That should be in any contract.
1: Mm-hmm.
0: But there shouldn't be a contract. There shouldn't be baby buying.
1: Wesley, to state the obvious, you're not buying a car here. This is a human being. If the people say, no, this is a contract, the term should be honored, then because that slave owner bought that slave, he has the right to do what he wants with the slave because he had a contract to buy that slave. This is a step backwards, isn't it?
0: Yes. And of course, we have all kinds of things that we do not permit because of a contract. For example, you cannot enter into a contract to sell your kidneys. Now, a lot of people want to change that. They're saying, well, we have a waiting. We've talked about this. We've had a waiting list for kidneys. So why can't poor people sell their kidneys? Well, because you're going to exploit them. That's why you don't have poor people sell their kidneys. There are all kinds of things that we don't permit. We don't, in most states, permit prostitution. We don't allow people to be hard drug sellers in most states, although, as you know, In a few states, that's beginning to crumble. Mm-hmm. So you have a right to set public policy on what can and cannot be in a contract. You cannot have a contract that can be enforced against a minor, except apparently transgender stuff. So it gets very, very bizarre.
1: Wow. So reading the tea leaves from where you are, and I appeal to the lawyer in you, what do you think will happen in this case out of Texas?
0: I don't know Texas law, but I do think that the parents will refuse to receive. I think I'm thinking of the Kevorkian cases I was involved in. Mm. And do I have time to tell you this story?
1: Yes, you do. And if you hear the music and you start it, please finish it on the other side, because it's a story worth telling, I'll bet.
0: There was a fellow whose name was Chip Klooster. He wanted to hire me as a lawyer. I referred him to someone else, but I kind of served as an advisor. Chip Klooster's father had Alzheimer's, and the mother wanted to take him to Kevorkian. And there was a big lawsuit between Michigan and California. And what they did is they had California take jurisdiction. I'm worried in this case, because of the jurisdictional issue, that California might end up taking control, but Texas might refuse to honor it, because California also has a law that refuses to honor certain Texas things. So your guess is as good as mine.
1: That's exactly right. At which point I'm going to make the declaration. Just remember that God is not the author of confusion. This is chaos. More with Wesley Smith. And when we come back, should wildfires be considered a health emergency? Let's see what Wesley has to say about that right after this.
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1: It is always great spending time with Wesley Smith. He is the chair and senior fellow for the Center on Human Exceptionalism, and he is a wonderful regular contributor to National Review, the author of multiple books, and I've got a link so that you can follow him because he's constantly responding to what the culture is saying, just his insight alone on that surrogacy case is a perfect example of what Wesley has been doing for decades. And we are the better for it as a result. So, Lancet,
0: wouldn't
1: we should
0: it be
1: point
0: wonderful
1: out.
0: If I ran out of things to write about?
1: That will never happen, my friend.
0: I'm afraid you're right.
1: Yes, exactly. I think until God takes us home, we're going to see more and more of this. It's unbelievable. In fact, the intersection, that's why I applaud you, Wesley. I always joke, but the reason you're so prolific is because you're in a batting cage and the ball's coming at you at 110 miles an hour and you're hitting every one of these balls, but you hit them out of the park. And I'm so glad. And you bring to our attention so much of the stuff that we would miss, or as sleepy saints, if I can put it that way, we fail to recognize the ethical and moral underpinnings of so many of these stories that show up in a 3-minute package on an alphabet soup network somewhere. And you make a stop and say, wait a minute, you have to think deeply and critically about this. What are the transcendent issues that are at play here in this particular story? And I appreciate that because we are sloppy, short-term thinkers, and you force us to have to think deeply and critically. And that is your strongest suit. And I thank you for it. I truly do.
0: Oh, thank you.
1: So let me go to Lancet. Hitherto a very prestigious medical publication, and now they're screaming fire, fire, wildfires, the newest public health emergency. Talk to me about this.
0: As I've told you, I read the professional journals, science, medical.
1: So I don't have to.
0: So you don't have to. Exactly. And also because if you want to find out what's going to go wrong next in the culture, it often appears first in those places. Give you an example. Back around 2009, I started warning that in the bioethics journals, they were arguing that children with gender dysphoria should be given puberty blockers, even if their parents don't agree. And I started posting, hey, these people want to give children puberty blockers. And it'll never happen. We both know the outcome of that. Exactly. So often the policies that seem to suddenly appear out of nowhere, and people, where did that come from? Often it's been talked about for years up in the professional journals. So that's why I try to keep my finger on that pulse. But one of the things that the journals are doing these days is trying to make every societal controversy a public health crisis. And the reason they want it to be a public health crisis is because, and they were really giddy about COVID in the sense of the power it gave the public health sector to kind of dictate policy, right? They weren't happy that people died, but they were happy and they learned, if there's a crisis or an emergency, then the public health sector can actually determine the policies. It's what I call a technocracy ruled by experts. And so we've seen medical journals, whether it's the New England Journal of Medicine, American Medical Association, JAMA, Journal of the American Medical Association, this one and so forth, The Lancet, declare all kinds of things public health emergencies, racism, guns, climate change, et cetera, et cetera. This one is because, you know, there are wildfires and, you know, here in Virginia, we've experienced the smoke that came from some Canadian wildfires. I live in Virginia and I know you do too. So they said, well, look at all the fires. It's a public health emergency. Well, no, it isn't. I mean, these are emergencies, but they're not public health emergencies. And then I looked up, there's a fellow I follow on the climate change issue named Bjorn Lomborg. Excuse me. He's a Danish political scientist and statistician who doesn't deny that there's climate change, but he said, look, his position is even if you cut off all fossil fuels and got to net zero, it would make 0.1% difference in 50 years, right? And he always checks the data. Well, I checked him, and it turns out that actually this year is one of the record lows in terms of areas burned since 2012. So while the Lancet, you know, science is saying, oh my gosh, it's emergency, there's burning like never before, actually it's less burning than usual. And in a few places, it's actually the lowest it's been in a long time. So you have to watch what these journals say. And if they're actually not going to get the science right, and they're going to misapply statistics, why are they doing it? It's the acquisition of power.
1: Wow. Okay, so let me follow this to its illogical conclusion. If The Lancet, as an example, chooses to identify wildfires as a health emergency, the declaration's not the problem. It's the curative aspect that has me interested. So what would you like? Unless you're a felon setting a fire somewhere, it's a strike of lightning that starts a forest fire. I mean, to say that this is a health emergency, so you're not going to introduce a vaccine or you're not going to try to inoculate. So what do you do? These are, you know, this is a lawyer. This is a force majeure. This is a force of nature. So what are you going to do except when it's intentional arson? Who starts this? What would The Lancet propose as its curative response to this?
0: Well, the plan is pretty obvious to me. You treat fires as a public health emergency, right? Adding to the already self-declared public health emergency of climate change. And with regard to climate change, 212, I think that's the number, but it was over 200. Medical journals wrote the identical editorial against climate change and saying it's a public health emergency. What does that tell you?
1: Wow.
0: Thereby justifying firing climate-relevant policies to be imposed technocratically, similar to what happened during the glory days, quote-unquote, of COVID.
1: Yeah.
0: So the idea to me is they can't get the policies they want through the democratic process, so we're going to impose them as an emergency measure.
1: Yeah, I think you're absolutely spot on. And the conversation has gone far too fast, as they always do, Wesley. Just give me 5 seconds, your take on the fact that Anthony Fauci publicly declared that pregnant women didn't have any concerns about COVID-19 vaccinations. But in his private notes, he did recognize the fact that there was a potential there for it to be an abortifacient. That's criminal, from my vantage point. What should be done?
0: I think it depends on what happened after that text and what he determined or what was told to him after that text.
1: That's a great point. So if he did nothing, then what?
0: Well, if he was told, no, there isn't a problem, that's one thing. If he was told, yes, there is, that's another, right?
1: Exactly right. So then it's knowing versus not knowing. Wow. Wesley, we didn't even get to all of the things we'd write about. But the time between visits, sometimes there's 10, 12 issues. All of them are good. And I just want to thank you so much for that. But I do want to tell my friends, you know what? You need to go to our website and you need to follow on a regular basis. Because not only is he contributing to National Review Online, he's on X, so you can follow him there as well. Just keen, calm, reason, critical thinking, and we're the better for it. Wesley, thank you again for another stupendous conversation. Thank you, friends. We'll see you next time on In the Market with Janet Marshall.
2: You are listening to Moody Radio. Good afternoon. It's John Hemmer. The other day, I was at a department store, shall we say, and I was going just to pick up my mom's medication. You know, it's one of those department stores that have everything. Groceries, pharmacy, everything. And it was crowded. You know, everyone was doing their back-to-school shopping. And I thought, you know, it would be so nice if... Okay, so the department stores that don't have prescription drive-ups, the ones that don't have that, it'd be so nice if those stores would have a couple of designated spots just for people who are running in to get their medication, you know? I mean, that would be based on a trust system, but it'd be great. And speaking about trust, isn't it great to know that you can always trust in the Lord? He's always with you. He loves you. He's got a plan for you. He's got you.
6: Welcome to Bible Q&A with John MacArthur. This is Denny Nuchin with today's question. It comes from 1 Timothy 3, which outlines the qualifications for pastors and elders. One of those qualifications is this: the man must be the husband of one wife. Now, John, a listener wants to know if that statement disqualifies single people from being pastors or elders.
7: Well, you can't go so far, Denny, as to say that that is a disqualification. I don't think that's the intent there, because the Apostle Paul doesn't appear to have had a wife during most of his ministry. He probably did at one time. Perhaps he was a widower. We assume that because to have reached the status he did in the Jewish world, you had to be married. He did say that a man has a right to lead about a wife in ministry, but that's a right and not a necessity. what it does mean when it says the husband of one wife is that the man who is married must be singularly, fully, and completely faithful to and devoted to the woman who is his wife. This is not so much about marital status, because that wouldn't be a qualification to be an elder, because lots of people are married. This is about marital fidelity. This is about morality. This is about not only the devotion that keeps you from adultery, but the devotion that keeps you from even being interested in another woman in any way. Obviously, including anything like polygamy. So the standard is pretty clear. A man needs to have one wife and be faithful to her. In those cases where there's no wife, obviously that doesn't apply. And this establishes the second point, that he needs to demonstrate that he has led his family well.
8: Okay, thanks, John. And thanks to you for listening today to Bible Q&A with John MacArthur. 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
9: 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I'm Lena Ebujemra, and this is Today's Single Christian. 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
1: Friends, welcome to In the Market with Janet Parshall. I am thrilled we're going to spend the hour together because we're going to think critically, biblically, and we're going to be reminded on a regular basis that God has not given us, come on, say it with me, a spirit of what? Fear, but of power, love, and of a sound mind. And did you ever stop and think, by the way, if you're looking at this from a 35,000-foot perspective, walking through life, as I often encourage you to do, with the Bible in one hand and the newspaper in the other, that the most dangerous message in the world is that Christ came to set the captive free. So whatever chains you have around your life, whatever bondage you find yourself in, you fill in the blank. You know all those kinds of bondages that are out there. All of us carry a weight of sin. I love Pilgrim's Progress, the way John Bunyan writes the story of sin as exemplified in his wonderful allegory, as the main character, Christian, before he becomes a Christian, is literally walking with a backpack full of rocks. And when he finally discovers the unconditional lover of his soul, that backpack falls off and all of the sin falls off the weight of his shoulder. By the way, if you ever saw the movie The Mission, there's a beautiful scene in that movie that exemplifies that same thing. It's Robert De Niro walking up a mountain and he's dealing with guilt and sin in his life. And literally the backpack comes off. And I thought, oh, Bunyan fans will pick that one up. But we're going to talk about setting the captive free. And when you start declaring the truth, the whole truth and nothing but God's truth, knowing that lives can be changed because, hey, the gospel changes everything and everyone. I think we're fooling ourselves if we think that doesn't cause the enemy to rise up and to try to silence us. He doesn't have a whole lot of tools in his toolbox, but he uses everyone he's got to the nth degree. And so he will use any kind of means possible to silence the proclamation of the gospel, including Paul's declaration that such were some of you. And then Paul does us a favor and he writes down this litany of all these other things that people deal with among sins that are out there. One of them that I'm limited to is the idea of same-sex attraction. Such were some of you. The power of that, even in the Greek, it's stronger. It simply means that's who you were before you come to Christ. Because when you come to Christ, old things pass away and all things become new. We are literally, the Bible tells us, new creatures. That just takes my breath away. Who wouldn't want to tell somebody about that? And if somebody's struggling with that backpack of sin, wouldn't you want to be able to say, listen, I know the one who can remove that weight of sin on your shoulder. I know the one who can set you free. I know the one who knows exactly who you are, where you are, what you're struggling with. And I have come to set you free because I came that you might have life and have it abundantly. But then I forget our mailing address. Oh, look at that. It's east of Eden. Yeah, we're in a sin-sick, fallen world, and we're still fighting the world, the flesh, and the devil. So how is that showing itself up? In a myriad of ways. And one of the ways we talk about frequently on this program is this now, this poison arrow called banning conversion therapy. Okay, we're going to talk a lot about that this hour because it's not just a local problem. It's not just a state problem. There are multiple states, including the District of Columbia, that are all dealing with this, but it's a global problem. And if you're struggling with that particular sin and you want something better, you want something more, and someone talks to you about the fact that there is a way, should that person's declaration that there is another way that you could discover who you are in Christ, should that be criminalized? Should you be put in prison? Should you pay fines? Should your practice be shut down? This is no joke. This is big stuff. But I want you to know, as we start our conversation with Wayne Blakely, you need to remember, I am a subscriber to the Minority Spy Report. I hope you'll join me. 10 spies go over, they come back with it. Oh, they're giants in the land. We're just grasshoppers. We can't do anything. And then there's two guys named Jacob and Caleb that go, hey, with God, it's okay. Nothing's impossible for God. So remember that perspective as we get into our story. Wayne is the executive producer of Know His Love Ministries. That was established in 2010. He is also, by the way, the executive director of a completed documentary we're going to talk about during the course of this hour called Freedom. But I want to start first, not only by welcoming Wayne. And Wayne, I'm going to, in full disclosure, tell our friends you reached out to me. I am so glad you did. Because I wouldn't have known about your ministry and I wouldn't have known about the documentary and I wouldn't have been able to tell my friends listening all across the country that there is this wonderful resource out there in this battle that's getting more fierce by the day. But I would be remiss if I didn't start with your story. You didn't just say, well, I think I'll start a ministry one day. You were put through the fire and you had some tough things that you were dealing with in your life. Tell me your story.
20: Yeah, I did. Thank you, Janet, so much for having me on. It's really a privilege. You're precedented with some excellent interviews that I've watched for years, and so I'm really grateful to be a guest here. And like so many who have dealt with same-sex attraction, I grew up in an age when we just plain didn't talk about it. And so people would recognize that you were different somehow. Me, I was more effeminate, so I got teased, bullied, and harassed. And I didn't know what was going on, but it finally, you know, as I came into puberty and started growing older, realized that I had the same-sex attraction, grew up in a Christian home, but went to churches where there was extreme silence on this, other than maybe two sermons that I heard that were basically hellfire and brimstone sermons, and so no one breached the topic. So at the age of 19, I actually left the church and left God for the LGBT community, and I would live there for 40 years. But it had praying parents. And for anybody who underestimates the power of prayer, I want to tell you that my parents were on their knees for nearly 40 years. And so we don't tell God what to do. We give him our requests, and God doesn't force. He always invites. And so he waited until I went down some dead-end roads, and the AIDS pandemic, all those things came along, and all of my gay friends died, scores of them. And here I'm left healthy and asking God, wow, my destiny doesn't look so good. How do I get to know you? And he said that that was through developing intimacy with him. And when God courts us, he waits for the response. Anytime you have a spouse, you know, you've courted that spouse until you married them. And so Jesus wants us to spend time with him in prayer, in study, in communication. And once that began happening, I decided that, you know what, I'm done with this life. I need to have Jesus in my life. So I asked for him to come in and take over.
1: Wow. There's so much more there and so many questions I want to ask. I'm definitely going to tell my friends about this completed documentary. You were gracious to send me a review copy, and I watched every single minute of it, and it's exquisitely done. I want to talk about that. I also want to talk more about Know His Love Ministries, which is what you direct, and started that in 2010. And then I also want to talk about what we do about this onslaught against the proclamation of the gospel. Really, when you think about it, that's not just local. It is global, and you make that perfectly clear in the film. So much to talk about. By the way, I've got a link to the Freedom Documentary, my information page, and a link to Know His Love as well. More with Wayne Blakely. Just getting started. Back after this.
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22: 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I want to help train lay leaders. I want to make a difference in places where they can't afford Bible training. The good news is, you have. Thanks for making an eternal difference. Thank you for your generosity. Only heaven will tell all the stories. But for now, we say thanks.
1: Come to faith in Jesus recently than in the previous 1,400 years combined, and a third of them had a dream of Jesus before their conversion. That's why I've chosen Seeing the Supernatural by Lee Strobel as this month's truth tool. 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You know, someone who is living in sin isn't the enemy. They've been caught in the snare of the enemy. And I think importantly, we need to hear conversations like the one we're hearing with Wayne today. I have circled every time the Bible references Jesus having compassion on someone or when he's talking. I want a heart like his. If we're going to be conformed and transformed to his image, I want to have a heart of compassion, which means You have to try to understand the pain that someone else is dealing with when they're caught in chains in their life as well. So this will help us not only be better apologists for truth, but we'll have tender hearts like his when we understand that this battle is joined and it's getting more intense all the time to silence the gospel. The enemy hates the proclamation of truth that sets the captive free. And that's why I'm so glad that Wayne reached out to me so I can tell you about his recently completed documentary called Conversion. It's called Freedom, actually. It's fabulous. And also that he's the director of Know His Love Ministries. But I want to go back to the fact that you stepped into this lifestyle when you were 19 and you were there for 40 years. Wayne, I cannot begin to imagine that there had to be good days, but there had to be very many dark nights of the soul, particularly if you were raised in a Christian home. You said your mom and dad spent most of that 40 years on their knees praying for you. Did you have contact with your parents? How did they respond to the fact that they knew you were in the lifestyle?
20: Well, I did. And so I want to encourage parents, you know, today the temptation is to cave into the ideations and the demands that come from your child, because that makes them feel better about who they are. But if you hold on to the truth and the love and the compassion of Jesus Christ and do not compromise God's word, that's what's important. You may get threats from your children, and I've spoken to many parents who their children give them an ultimatum and say, either you're going to endorse what I do or accept how I am, or you'll never see me again. And so, you know, there comes a divide there where you don't have to endorse what they do, but you show love and compassion, which is what my parents did. They still had worship. They still, you know, studied their lesson for church. They prayed before meals, and they invited me to come home. And if I had a friend, an LGBT friend, they were invited to come as well, but they never broke their routine, and we were invited to go to church if we wanted to go. You know, generally we did not. But when I would leave the property, my parents lived on a ranch. When I would leave, my friends would always say, "Wow, your parents are amazing." And so this doesn't have to be where you are trying to have your foot in the world and in Christianity at the same time. Jesus will never let you down. And he yes, there were tough times, tough conversations, but my parents said, "We don't know exactly what to do or what to tell you, but we know that God loves you and we love you and he has the answers and the solutions. It would just take me years to figure that out."
1: Wow. So when you're alone and you're tucked under your sheets and the lights are out and you're just having the conversations with yourself, having been raised in a Christian home, maintaining contact with a mom and dad who loved you and was praying for you, what sort of internal struggles did you have? Because 40 years is a long time. You must have had all kinds of conversations with yourself.
20: Well, yes, and with myself, and I should have been having them probably with God, but I would ask, you know, what are the answers? I didn't ask to be that way. That's probably the most common thing that an LGBTQ person will say. I didn't ask to be this way. 82% of those identifying as LGBTQ have either suffered physical or sexual abuse. And, you know, even the LGBT community didn't like admitting that until the Me Too movement, and it was interesting to listen during that time when women were beginning to talk, LGBTQ people started coming out and saying, "Well, yes, you know, this happened to me as well." So there's a protective layer over the LGBT community who doesn't want to be as honest sometimes with what's really going on, because there's power in numbers. And when you get into a place where you feel that you're belonging, then you protect that. But that's where the power of prayer comes in. And for any person who has a softened heart, the Holy Spirit can get through. I was a little thick-skulled. It took a lot of time, and I should be dead. I was promiscuous. I was involved in a neurotic massage business for 12 years. I was arrested for prostitution. I should have AIDS, but I remain HIV negative. And so it was very interesting that God managed to hold his hand over me, and I guess because he knew that one day he would be able to use me, that I would be able to speak the truth in love, I want to make sure that anyone who's LGBTQ, they need to know that they are loved. And as people who belong in a church, don't stop sharing the gospel. We need to walk with people on their journey, no matter how hectic it may be or how disappointing it may be. God doesn't give up on you and I, so we don't need to give up on one another.
1: Amen. So well said, Wayne. So let me fast forward to the end of the 40 years. We're about to step out of that lifestyle where you had defined yourself for 40 years. Uh-oh, this is scary stuff. Now you're going to be not defined by your sexuality, but you're going to be defined by being in Him. Talk to me about that journey.
20: Oh, it was rough. I mean, I came back into the church. I had gone in one day and sat in the back pew. I took a Bible that I hadn't opened in 35 years, and the pastor directed us to Philippians 4:13. I opened it up, and there's my friend from 35 years earlier had written, "Wayne can do all things through Jesus Christ." Mm-hmm. And I knew that it wasn't just coincidental that I was there on that day with that text being given, because that was an indication to me that God had a message for me. Well, the church was still silent on this issue, and I passed a note to the pastor at one point, and I said, "I need to talk to you about something very sensitive." We finally got around to it. He stationed his son on the outside of the door, left the door open. I went, "Whoa, this is weird." And so I could see the fear and the frustration and all, but somehow the Holy Spirit inspired me to keep holding on and not letting go.
1: Oh, well, can I pick it up at that point exactly after the break? I think this is important for people to hear the struggles that you go through, why God puts you in the place that you're today, which is the director of Know His Love Ministries, and why you have very grave concerns about this ban on telling the truth. The ban is called conversion therapy bans, but it's a cudgel nonetheless. It's to silence people from sharing the good news that the captive can be set free. More with Wayne Blakely right after this.

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0: 2010. He was in the LGBTQ community for 40 years, and then he was set free, started the ministry. He's also now, by the way, the executive producer of Freedom, which is a just-completed feature documentary on the criminalization of so-called conversion therapy, which, again, is this moniker that's just a nightmare, and it's used to silence you. And we'll talk about that, I promise. But I don't want to be left at the pastor's study. Wayne, can I just say, first of all, and I want friends to understand this, that this took, and I'll use an unladylike term, but I think it says in volumes, it took guts for you to say that you wanted to talk about something sensitive with your pastor. Son's outside the door. Door is open. And you could have put your hand in a bear trap. You could have been marginalized again. You could have been shamed. You could have been given bucket loads of more guilt rather than understanding who God is and what he can do in and through you. So tell me what happened.
1: Well, the being met with the reception that I was getting was confusing to me. And, you know, the pastor even said, you know, I am making sure that all of your communication is being copied to my wife. And I'm going, wow, you know, I'm not trying to hook up with you or anyone in this church. That's what I'm leaving. And so the devil tried so hard to get me out. I didn't even tell my parents for 3 months while I was returning to church that I was considering God. I didn't want it to be a knee-jerk reaction and that I would end up going back into the LGBT culture and then breaking their hearts again. So I waited, but then I kept coming to church, and I thought, you know, God has shown me that he has answers and solutions, and that is through developing intimacy. And it's not some unique solution. It's what he asks of every believer or anyone that has had a sin struggle. He is making the same request, that we'd invest ourselves in him and follow him and accept his ways as opposed to the ways that come to us naturally. Mm-hmm. So was I born that way? Well, no, that would make God somewhat of an ogre to create us some way and then turn around and condemn us for it. Mm-hmm. But we have to recognize the effects that sin had on us and from the very beginning of this world. And now we are, you know, at the closing of this world, and so things are really out of control. I truly believe that God, you know, he knows us when we're in the womb. He knows who to put where and when and their timing on this earth. So he knew that I would be able to withstand the scrutiny, the rejection. Believe me, coming back into a church that was not talking about this, and across most denominations today, pastors are still very uncomfortable in talking about this topic and extending faith, love, hope, redemption, reconciliation, restoration in Jesus. That's what we should be doing for everyone in any kind of circumstance, but certainly on the sexual purity issues. We don't need to isolate LGBTQ people. We need to include them in the solution process and become the family that God intended us to be.
0: Yeah. Amen. Did you ever see yourself starting a ministry?
1: No. In school, I was so timid and scared because I thought somebody was going to tease, bully, or harass me, make fun of me, or whatever. And so it was really amazing that when I came back to God, I hadn't written, you know, I've written volumes since I came back to Christ. I did take a journalism class in high school. I knew I had some kind of an interest. And then I got into ministry because I couldn't stand the silence anymore. And so there were people around the world that would be believers, faithful believers in Christ, and there would be pastors who would finally open their doors and say, hey, you know, this is a message of love. Most of you today have somebody identifying as LGBTQ in your family. Listen to somebody who's left that world. What does it look like? Do they still experience temptation? Mm-hmm. Are they identifying as LGBT, or are they identifying as the new creature in Christ that you mentioned at the beginning of this segment? Mm-hmm. And that's truly what it is that anybody can become that new creation in Christ if they will surrender today what God frowns on and says is not good for you. If you will ask God for forgiveness, invite him into your heart, he will give you a new start. Yes. And the interesting thing about that is if you have failure, he won't abandon you. Maybe your church members will, or your family might, saying, oh, see, I knew you would fail. You would never make it. But God says a righteous man may fall seven times.
0: Yes.
1: Get up. Mm-hmm. And so walk with me. Don't give up, because the ways of the world are trying to devour you and smother you. But if you come and follow me, I will finish the work that I began in you, as it says in Philippians 1:6.
0: Yes. Oh, that's such a precious promise. Complete in you the good thing which I have begun. So when people contact Know His Love Ministry and you hear all kinds of stories, to people, Wayne, who don't struggle in this area, what is the biggest thing we outside the LGBT community need to know?
1: It's about developing a friendship instead of an overnight sensation. So a lot of times churches expect you to come into the church all cleaned up and ready to be baptized. Well, basically, we come into the church, we're a bit of a mess, and the inside should be the nurses, the doctors, the CRNA, you know, the assistants, and all who can help us along the way. And if they see you have a failure, they need to hold your hand, pull you back up, and say, hey, don't give up, because God hasn't given up on you, and we're not going to give up on you. And there is great hope in building a church community that involves somebody who used to be LGBTQ in discovering their new identity in Jesus.
0: Amen and amen. Now, that's threatening. If you're the enemy, that is the most threatening comment Wayne could make, that you don't want people to know that they can be set free. You don't want them to understand that in Christ they're made new. You don't want to know that though your sins be as scarlet, they can be made white as snow. And so how does the devil manifest that? Well, in a myriad of ways. One of them is to move in and do something saying, I don't know, let's ban conversion therapy. Made up word, twisted word, amorphous jello word. We'll talk more.
2: 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Good afternoon. It's John Hemmer. I noticed on social media over the last few days, a lot of people have birthdays around this time of the year. And last weekend, I was at a birthday party, and this is such a game changer. Have you experienced a candy salad? It's brilliant. It is brilliant. Have you ever wanted like a hot tamale and a gummy bear and a Sour Patch Kid all at the same time, but you didn't want to have to buy like a huge bag of each? With a candy salad, you can have all that and more. It is a game changer. I've got to bring that into the snack equation this year when football season starts. Maybe you're going to a birthday party this weekend. I got to tell you, the candy salad is just brilliant. 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
4: 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We heard from so many listeners who stepped up and said, I'm not okay with leaving pastors in poor countries with no Bible training. I want to help train lay leaders. I want to make a difference in places where they can't afford Bible training. The good news is, you have. Thanks for making an eternal difference. Thank you for your generosity. Only heaven will tell all the stories. But for now, we say thanks.
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6: 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Court records show that Abdul called the police and told them that he had strangled her. 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
0: If what you hear on In the Market with Janet Parshall encourages you, enlightens you, engages you, and equips you, I want to ask you to become a Parshall partner today. This program depends on the faithful and ongoing

0: as if it were some sort of psychological ailment.
1: It needs to be against the law here as well, so that couldn't even be an option.
2: Nowhere in scripture says this is what a marriage is.
3: But sometimes you realize, I want that man.
4: I'm guessing you're using some kind of method to get me to stop feeling that. What are you going to do? Some kind of electroconvulsive treatment? Like immersing into ice cold baths or needle poking?
5: If you go on the internet and you search for conversion therapy, you're not going to find anybody offering that.
6: There is no electric shock, cold water bath, rubber band on your wrist. As far as I know, conversion therapy camp, it was made up by Hollywood or something.
7: There are quite a few states who have already passed legislation that restricts so-called conversion therapy to minors.
8: 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I can choose every day what I want to do.
9: Freedom of speech should be for every client and every therapist, psychologist, psychiatrist to lead a client in whichever direction the client chooses to go.
6: Change or transformation has to come from within.
5: America was founded upon freedom, religious freedom, freedom of speech, freedom of conscience, and let people make decisions for themselves.
10: If activists decide they want to bring something to an end, they will do it.
11: Matthew Grech is being prosecuted for being in breach of Malta's conversion therapy ban.
12: Found guilty, we can be liable to up to 5 months of imprisonment.
9: When government intervenes and prohibits speech, it's not only a violation of speech, it's a violation of conscience, it's a violation of thought.
12: If I go to prison, I'm not leaving Jesus behind. I'm taking Jesus with me to prison.
13: That is the trailer for the just completed feature documentary on the criminalization of so-called conversion therapy called Freedom. Our guest Wayne Blakely is the executive producer of the documentary, as well as the director of Know His Love Ministries as well. Oh, Wayne, here we go. I'm going to roll up my sleeves. First of all, absolutely fascinating film, fascinating interviews. We should point out 23 states here in the United States have some kind of ban, including the District of Columbia. There are 31, and this is what I didn't realize, how global this is. 31 world regions criminalize counseling. This is over 40 interviews in the film and 3 years in the making and multiple countries. It was a yeoman's task that you put this thing all together. So let's start at the very beginning, because conversion therapy is equivalent to, I think, Lewis Carroll's Jabberwocky. It's made up language. Nobody uses it, and very few people even know how to define it. So talk to me about that.
14: Well, you know, it's interesting, Janet, that while I lived in the LGBT community, I wasn't in activist circles. So I didn't even hear the term sexual orientation or conversion therapy. I began to hear those terms when I came back to Christ, and I heard chaplains and pastors and Christian universities, you know, saying that we need to be cautious or regarding somebody's sexual orientation and don't try to pull conversion therapy on them. And I had this idea from the LGBT community and the APA, the American Psychological Association, that conversion therapy was shock therapy and all these horrible treatments. And I began one day when I came home and was browsing on YouTube and found an interview that said a closer look at ex-gay ministries. And I thought, well, that involves me. I better listen. And that was with Andrew Rodriguez and Krista Bontrager, a lady pastor, had an interview. And Andrew painted a whole different picture on this conversion therapy than I had ever heard before, that it was basically supposedly talk therapy. And so I was like, well, that doesn't line up with all the abuse and harm and aversive techniques that I've heard about. And so I need to check this out. So I flew back to talk to Andrew for one complete day and part of another, came home, started doing more research, found that conversion therapy in Victoria, Australia, even includes if you and I are praying for somebody who identifies as LGBTQ, and that we could be sent to prison for 8 to 10 years. And I was like, this is insane. And how can Christians sit by and do nothing? Well, the fact is that most Christians are not in line, or they're not aware of all the legislation that goes through because they don't go to city council meetings and they don't know what's happening, you know, right under their eyes. And so I began to uncover some of this stuff and finding out what the laws were, you know, what they were all around the world, found out right at the same time

0: as I began to make the film, that Matthew Grech in Malta was being prosecuted simply for sharing his testimony by two LGBT activists who went to the police and said, hey, you know what? His testimony makes me feel dirty and degraded. And I was like, well, at least they still have a conscience. I mean, so you see what happens. What the enemy has done is the enemy of God has taken and counterfeited everything that God meant for good. And one thing he wants to put in the minds of LGBTQ people is that conversion, which neither you nor I can do, but it's only done by the Holy Spirit, is a bad word. And so we need to criminalize it. And anybody that would suggest that hope is possible through Jesus Christ and that you can escape the LGBTQ world. When I interviewed Brandon Robertson, who is a gay pastor activist out of New York City, I said, are you holding LGBTQ people hostage? Are they not allowed to leave if they're not happy with this life? And he said, well, they can leave, but I want the credentials of every pastor and every counselor that suggests that he can change their sexual orientation. And I thought, wow, that's a one-way narrative. I grew up in the sexual revolution. We fought for the right to have our own voice, and now we have our own voice. You're turning around and taking away the voices of other people simply because they disagree with you. There's something drastically wrong with that. And so I felt very compelled and inspired to make the documentary to include voices that disagree with my own, but to put people in front of the camera who are saying, here's what God did in my life, and as pastors who can say, here's what we offer. And, you know, it's very important to have these conversations and to talk to people who have left that, yes, that world and have a complete life in Jesus Christ today.
1: Amen. And can I commend you also for including people who are still in the lifestyle? And let me tell you why. First of all, it helps us to better contend for the faith. Out of the overflow of the heart, the mouth speaks. I want to know what their reason for thinking this is right is. And so I want to listen to them so I can better fine tune how I would respond through a grace narrative in love, but truth nonetheless, to somebody like a Brandon Robertson who says there's no definition of marriage in the Bible. Nothing could be farther from the truth. That's eisegesis. It's not exegesis. It's sloppy. So that's why I'm glad that you included it. Also, it's not biblical, but Abraham Lincoln said, as a good lawyer, you take 80% of your time preparing your opponent's case and 20% of your time preparing your case. In other words, I want to know what their arguments are in the marketplace of idea, so yes, I will know ahead of time how to respond, which I think is important. But let me also underscore, Wayne, that you brilliantly included a treasure trove of people who can say, like Paul, and such was I. I'm not that way anymore. And for them to give their testimony, including one young man who was out of life as a transgender and then came back in again, and your heart breaks, yeah, because this was a man who you can tell is just not happy in his own skin, and he's struggling. And so if nothing else, one of my responses to watching that part of the interview was, I need to pray for this fellow because he just really, yeah, is not miserable. He doesn't wake up every morning and saying, this is the day which the Lord has made. Let us rejoice and be glad in it by any stretch of the imagination. His head was down. He was uncomfortable. He's struggling. And so that's a person who still hasn't been set totally free. So you pray for somebody like that.
0: Yes, to the credit of the film, what I wanted to show is that I am trying to promote freedoms for all. And so here we have a transgender person who kind of lost their way even when he came back to Christ and got discouraged and went back to that life. It's not the ex-gay ministry that doesn't work. It was the preservation of that person's right to choose, yes, what they mm-hmm. felt was best for their lives. And they might add that since completing the film, that person has now put a post that was public on Facebook that said, today, the last of my things as Scarlett went into the trash. I will no longer be on the fence living between two worlds where I am Jeffrey and then still Scarlett when I want to be. After an encounter with the Lord 3 weeks ago, it's time to let it all go and be free. My heart repented before the Lord. My breast implants have remained all these years, and I'm ready to have them removed.
1: Wow. What a great God we serve. Unbelievable. I'm so glad to hear that. Can I go to the story of Matthew Kretsch in Malta?
0: Yes.
1: You say in the film, and I did not know this before, there's so much I learned in the film, that there's a rather aggressive homosexual lobby on Malta, which I did not realize. And so you talked before, two people just saying, I feel uncomfortable, and Matthew was literally looking at time in prison. When you finished the film, we were still waiting. We were suspended. We didn't
0: yes.
1: know what the outcome would be. But in March of this year, tell our friends what happened to his case.
0: So we brought Matthew and Mike Davidson, who are in the film, to the U.S. For our premiere screening of Freedom in February. And I'll tell you more about that right after the break.
1: Kudos, Wayne. That's what a radio pro does. Thank you for that. So we'll keep you hanging, friends. I got a link, by the way, to the Freedom documentary on my information page. And I also have a link to Wayne's ministry. It's called, again, Know His Love. So it's knowhislove.org. The ministry is called Know His Love Ministries. And Wayne Blakely is the director. Been doing that since 2010. Oh, there's good news in the midst of these challenges. So hang on. We've got more to share with you right after this.
2: 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That is basically it for me. Now, Effie is in next. Lord willing, meet you back here tomorrow. And if you can, maybe jot this down. Sunday morning, I would love it if you could join me here for Sunday praise from like 6 until 8. We'll hear some great music. I'll share some encouragement with you. It's a great way to begin your Sunday morning. Either way, have a great night, and we will talk soon. We are Moody Radio. Bye.
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9: We call it 48 hours of impact, and you really did make an impact. We heard from so many listeners who stepped up and said, I'm not okay with leaving pastors in poor countries with no Bible training. I want to help train lay leaders. I want to make a difference in places where they can't afford Bible training. The good news is, you have. Thanks for making an eternal difference. Thank you for your generosity. Only heaven will tell all the stories. But for now, we say thanks.
1: Wayne Blakely is with us, Executive Director of Know His Love Ministries, and also he's the Executive Director of the newly completed documentary Freedom. And I want to go right back to this case in Malta. Malta, of all places. Again, watching this film, Freedom, 31 world regions are criminalizing counseling, and the counseling is the proclamation of the gospel of Jesus Christ. So Matthew Kretsch, living in Malta, shares the good news of the gospel. Two homosexuals, quote, feel dirty and uncomfortable. He gets hauled in front of a tribunal, and this documentary ends without us knowing what happened to Matthew. So Wayne, tell us.
0: Yeah, so it ended right about when the verdict was going to, in fact, he went back and got the verdict, you know, after he was here for the screening. And so this case had gone on for 3 years, and we went to Malta 3 times to document the trial, and he was acquitted of all charges. Mm-hmm. And everyone has breathed a major sigh of relief. However, the two plaintiffs have appealed. And so I checked to make sure that I could share that information with you tonight. There will be another court date in October, and we'll see where it goes from there. So activists are just bloodthirsty to criminalize this so-called conversion, or basically what it is just talk therapy. There's no real definition. The definition that the APA gives you and gay activists give you is that conversion therapy is anything in capital letters that suggests that you can live differently than how you feel. So that anything covers a broad range. So my ministry is conversion therapy. A pastor is giving a sermon that says that change is possible, and we should define change too. That's another conversation. But anything that is away from being identified as LGBTQ is a breach of these conversion therapy bans. So we've just noticed, right after Matthew's verdict, the Supreme Court case on Childs versus Salazar. And here's what happened. You might have wanted to introduce that differently. I don't know.
1: No. Please share your thoughts, because it's excellent. Okay. You also wrote a piece on this, too.
0: Yes, so I wrote for the Christian Post on this as well, and what happened is the state knew that the Supreme Court was likely going to rule in favor of the Christian therapists, and so they were all set up so that on the day that verdict came down, they were already promoting a new bill, HB 26-1322, that says that anybody who's had therapy at any time, whether it was 50 years ago, today, or in the future, can turn around and sue their counselor if they have any kind of mental anguish or dissatisfaction with that therapy. I'm like, wow, can you do that for a weight loss? Can you do that for alcoholism? I mean, exactly. It's really interesting how this is singled out, that sexual preference and sexual identity has gone that far above everything else, like that's the only thing that matters. And what's under threat here is human choice and religious freedom that has been protected under our First Amendment rights. And anybody watching the news today can see that those they want to do, you know, they want to get rid of the Constitution or rewrite the Constitution or get rid of government, get rid of a presidency or a Senate and all these things. It's mass chaos. And if you're an atheist, you're probably not listening to this station. And if you're a believer, you should really go and read in Revelation about the things that says will occur, because you're living in that time.
1: Yes, amen and amen. That's true. And that's why I said at the very beginning, God hasn't given us a spirit of fear, but power, love, and of a sound mind. And it wasn't just Esther, amen, of whom you could say you've been called for such a time as this. So listen, sleepy saint, wake up. We have said all along, we have discrimination against Christians in this country, but we don't yet know what persecution is. It's coming. And when you see our brothers and sisters who are paying a price for sharing the good news that Jesus can change everyone and everything, and that the gospel has the key to unlock the chains that wrap themselves around the human heart. And so I came to faith in Christ when I was a little kid, Bible church kid growing up, I never would have thought that the end of the spear would have been dipped into the poison of sexual identity. And that is what's assaulting the gospel message now more than anything else. So we need to recognize that fact and then say, okay, this is where every single one of us is going to have to say, am I unashamed of the gospel of Jesus Christ, no matter what the cost? Like Peter and John, when they're told to sit down and be quiet, what do they say? We can't stop talking about that which we've seen and heard. If it doesn't flow out of us, if it isn't fire in our bones, like Jeremiah said, then I'll tell you what, the cowards are going to have to say, sit down, we're going to be comfortable, and the courageous are going to step forward, because the battle is the Lord's. We will stand, and we will recognize it's His, but if you don't think that the gospel isn't going to be challenged, awake, O sleeper. So going back to Colorado, this move, Wayne, is unbelievable. I don't know how it would pass. If someone challenges it, I don't think it would pass constitutional scrutiny.
0: It,
1: well, it, so now I'm hoping the lawyers.
0: It is law. It goes into effect tomorrow.
1: Timely for our conversation. Colorado, yeah, we pray for you all the time. You know that. But the reality is, now I bet the lawyers are lining up on the other side saying, because this is another form of coerced speech, of infringement of speech, which is the whole core issue in the Salazar case. So now, no statute of limitations. You go to see a counselor, and at any time you can say, you know what, I think you were trying to convert me. I've been wounded. I'm going after you.
0: Yeah.
1: Well, that's an entrapment kind of a situation, by the way, and I don't think it will pass constitutional scrutiny when it's going to be challenged, and I hope it will be. But there's something about the state of Colorado where, like, they're a dog on the bone on this issue, and they just will not let it go. But if it happens in Colorado, Wayne, it can happen everywhere. So I'm going to get tons of email if I don't ask you this. So how do people see the documentary?
0: Yes, so in-person screenings in your church or your organization, I am happy to come and present this film. There's so much in this film that is valuable to your work in the Christian field, in the redemptive field, and putting before people the reality of today. You can go to freedomdocumentary.com, and you can see the trailers to the film there. There's a contact form there, and you can get in touch with me, or you can write me at nogreaterlove@comcast.net. That's KNOW, No Greater Love, at Comcast.net.
1: Excellent. If they go through your website, knowhislove.org, can they discover how they can invite you as well?
0: Exactly.
1: Good. Excellent. Wayne, this was such a fruitful conversation. I cannot thank you enough for reaching out to me, for letting me know that you had this. I don't see this microphone as any other job but to platform what God's men and women are doing to impact the culture for the cause of the cross. And that's what you're doing. Your testimony is so powerful. May the Lord fling wide open the doors of opportunity for you to say your truth, your story, the fact that Jesus sets the captive free, and you are a living example of that. And then thank you also for arousing a sleeping church that this is coming. We're not afraid. You're not just a grasshopper, okay? You're going to take that wonderful position that you realize you need to take, which is with God, all things are possible. Stand up for Jesus. Don't be afraid. Speak his truth. Thanks so much, Wayne. Really appreciate you. Thank you, friends. We'll see you next time on In the Market with Janet Parshall.
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11: Welcome to Breakpoint, a daily look at an ever-changing culture through the lens of unchanging truth. For the Colson Center, I'm John Stone Street. The first and greatest temptation is to be like God. When that happens, however, the result's not that we treat one another like gods. Instead, we dehumanize one another. And that's what's at the heart of the desecration of man in modern culture. At the Colson Center National Conference, Dr. Carl Truman described this by pointing us to a Russian novelist. Here's Dr. Truman.
12: It was not Marx who was the great prophet of the 19th century. It was Dostoevsky. Dostoevsky, in his books, of course, explores in powerful ways the inner conflict of the divided human heart. One of his lesser read works, but I think a very important work, is his Notes from a Dead House, which is his account of life in a Siberian penal colony after he was sentenced to death, of course, and at the very moment of execution was reprieved and sent to Siberia to be, first of all, at a prison camp and then in exile for some period of time. And he writes this semi-fictionalized account of his time in prison there. And one of the things he does is that he offers these pen portraits of different prisoners that he rubbed shoulders with during his time. And one of the prisoners who really intrigues him is a very well-spoken, urbane man, educated man. And Dostoevsky discovers that this very urbane, entertaining man that he's come to know is what we would today call a serial killer. He's killed many people. And Dostoevsky is intrigued by this. And as is the way with Dostoevsky, he offers, I think, a brief but brilliant analysis of the situation of this particular man. He says this: the first man he killed was an oppressor, an enemy. That is a crime, but understandable. He had a reason. But then he kills not an enemy, but the first man he meets. Kills him for fun, for a rude word, for a glance, for a trifle, or simply, out of my way, don't cross me, I'm coming. The bar, if you like, for qualifying for being murdered by this guy drops considerably lower. Why is that? He said, well, it's like this. It's as if the man is drunk, as if he's in a feverish delirium. And then comes the key couple of sentences. As if having leapt over a line that was sacred to him, he begins to admire the fact that nothing is holy for him anymore. As if he feels an urge to leap over all legality and authority at once and to revel in the most boundless and unbridled freedom, to revel in this thrill of horror, which it is impossible for him not to feel. Notice what he's saying there. Killing another man, or I would say destroying the image of God in another man, that's the biggest godlike rush you can get. That's like having the blood of God himself dripping from your hands. Why do we think that such destruction of humanity is a good and virtuous thing? It's desecration. It makes us feel godlike.
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14: 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Holding on to a chance for showers and thunderstorms through the night, a low at 70. On and off again, chances for the wet weather throughout our Friday into Friday night, Saturday too. Strong storms and heavy rain expected. I'm staff meteorologist Jennifer Naramore for 90.1 FM, Moody Radio.
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18: Before the world was ever established, God knew you and he loved you. 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

0: 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Greer. I'm your host, Molly Vidovich. Today, Pastor J.D. kicks off a new study through the book of Ephesians called Love Incorruptible. You know, there are a lot of things in the Bible that are hard to understand. A lot of words or concepts that require extensive study to fully comprehend. Well, today we're latching on to one such topic, and it's the concept of predestination. What is that, you say? Well, hang on. Pastor J.D. is encouraging us to see that while some things are not meant to be fully understood, we can know this for certain. We were chosen for the glory of God. So turn in your Bible to Ephesians chapter 1, and we'll begin our new teaching series with a message Pastor J.D. simply titled, Chosen.
1: Today, we start a study on the book of Ephesians. I do want to give you a little warning this weekend. I hope that you brought your theological big boy pants with you, because in this chapter, we are going to wrestle with one of the most difficult, but perhaps most precious of all biblical truths. This is so important and so difficult and so just mind-blowing that I've actually tried to commit it to memory. Do you mind if I try it out on you? I'm only like 80% sure I can do this, but can we do that? Paul's prayer beginning in chapter 1, verse 3. Blessed be the God and Father of our Lord Jesus Christ, who has blessed us with every spiritual blessing in Christ in the heavenly places, even as he chose us in him before the foundation of the world, that we should be holy and blameless before him. In love, he predestined us for adoption as sons through Jesus Christ, according to the purpose of his will, to the praise of his glorious grace with which he has blessed us in the beloved. In him we have redemption through his blood, the forgiveness of sins, according to the riches of his grace, which he has lavished upon us with all wisdom and insight, making known to us the mystery of his will, which he set forth in Christ as a plan for the fullness of time to unite all things in himself, things in heaven or things in earth. In him we have obtained an inheritance according to the purpose of him. And Jesus loves you. And so, hold on a minute. Here we go. In him we have obtained an inheritance, having been predestined according to the purpose of him who works all things according to the counsel of his will, so that we who were the first to trust in Christ might be, first to hope in Christ, might be to the praise of his glory. In him you also, having heard the word of truth, the gospel of your salvation, and believed in him, were sealed with the promised Holy Spirit, who is the guarantee of the inheritance until we acquire possession of it. Amen and amen. That is the verse. There we go. So, not quite, but I'm working on it. That is, by the way, one long sentence in the Greek language, 202 words, a sentence that theologians love and English teachers hate, one long spirit-inspired run-on sentence. But I love it, which is why it's been so awesome to have it bouncing around in my heart. In fact, here's my challenge for you, and it's a big one. What if, over the course of this 8-week study through the book of Ephesians, what if you memorized that one long sentence? Not, you don't memorize it in Greek, but memorize it in English. I think it's two sentences in English. These 11 verses 3 through 14, all right, starting right now. Go. Okay? A few things that you should know about the book of Ephesians. First, the book of Ephesians is considered to be Paul's theological masterpiece because Paul packs everything essential for you to know about the Christian life into 6 short chapters. If you understand these 3 pages of the Bible right here, if you understand those, you will be a theological ninja master. Okay, you really will. If you just master those 3 pages, and dudes, by the way, chicks totally dig that. If you get to be a theological zen master, you should do that if you're single. The first 3 chapters are filled with truth about who God is and what he has done in the gospel. The last 3 chapters offer some of the most practical instruction you're going to find anywhere in the Bible on things relating from marriage to forgiveness to conflict management to family to workplace relationships, even dating and a host of other day-to-day issues. But that is partially where people begin to read the book of Ephesians wrongly. They treat it primarily as a book of doctrine, part 1, and then a practical guide for living, part 2. But Ephesians was written first and foremost as a letter, a survival manual to a church that was trying to exist in a very hostile environment. You see, Ephesus was one of the most impressive and most intimidating cities in the ancient world. It was on a seaport right at the intersection of Europe and Asia, which made it one of the primary trade hubs of the Roman Empire. It was cosmopolitan and multicultural. It boasted one of the largest libraries in the world, actually ever in history. And so a lot of the most prestigious scholars in the world at the time lived there. Religiously, it was all over the map. The city housed 50 different temples, including the largest temple in the ancient world, dedicated to Artemis, one of the seven wonders of the ancient world. Sexual immorality there was literally an industry. Most of the temples offered some kind of prostitution as a part of the worship ritual. So people would always say, what happened in Ephesus stays in Ephesus, unless it's contagious, and then you carry it around with you for the rest of your life. But that's what the city was known for. All this to say is it was not a Christian-friendly environment, which is what makes the letter so timely and so relevant for us. Because I know that many of us feel like we are in environments that are not friendly to Christianity. For some of you, that is your school. For some of you, that is your workplace. Maybe even your family. I know that for some of our church planters around the world who listen in each week, they are literally in places where it is illegal to live out your Christian faith. So we are going to dive into this book because it's going to show us how we can not only survive, but thrive in those places. Okay, here we go. Verse 3. Paul opens up the letter with a concept that many of us find difficult. And that concept is predestination. In verse 4, Paul says, God chose us in him before the foundation of the world. And then throughout the chapter, he repeats, like verse 5, he predestined us for adoption. Verse 11, he predestined us according to the purpose of him who works all things according to the counsel of his will. Which I know immediately raises all kinds of questions for us. Such as, like, questions like, well, what about free will? Or why would God choose some people and not others? And those are great questions, and we're going to deal with them in a minute. But first, let's just ask, what exactly is Paul teaching here? And then, why is he teaching it? Because, see, let me give you a little ground rule for approaching your Bible. This doesn't just apply to this text. It applies any time you're studying the Bible. There are some things about God that you're never going to quite fully understand. The Bible tells us that in a verse that really helped me personally when I was struggling with a lot of the questions that get raised in passages like this one. The verse was Deuteronomy 29:29. The verse says this, the secret things belong to the Lord our God, but the things that are revealed belong to us and to our children forever, that we may do all the words of this law. Now, notice that there is a distinction. The first thing that you got to acknowledge is that there are some secret things. There's secret things and there's revealed things. There's a distinction between them and our responsibility. Moses, who wrote Deuteronomy, tells us our responsibility is to believe and obey what is revealed, not to try to figure out all that is hidden. And by the way, that there are some things that remain hidden really aggravates a lot of theologians who insist on having it all figured out. But I would just remind you that we're talking about God. So it shouldn't surprise you that there remains a realm which your mind can scarcely understand, much less explain. I mean, imagine trying to explain quantum physics for a four-year-old. Or imagine somebody trying to explain it to you, okay? Just because you can't explain it fully or comprehend it fully doesn't mean it's not true, right? And then the question I often ask you is, well, which do you think is greater? What do you think is greater, the gap between a four-year-old's understanding and yours as an adult, or the gap between yours and God's? Take whoever's the smartest person here in the Summit Church, whoever scored, we got at least probably two people in here that scored perfectly in the SAT. Take that person and compare their understanding to that of the Almighty God. Of course the gap is greater between theirs and God's and between ours and a four-year-old. So of course there's things that we're not really going to be able to comprehend. So we approach this subject understanding that we are delving into realities that our minds can barely grasp. Sometimes we read passages like this one and we think, wow, that is really, really deep. But I feel like when we say that, we're like the 10-year-old boy who runs out into the ocean and, you know, as far as he can get, he gets about 20 yards out there and a wave comes over his head and he's in 6.5 feet in water and he's like, oh, it's so deep out here. And you're like, man, just like a couple miles out that direction, it's going to go from 7 feet to several miles deep. That's what happens when we get into passages like this one. We think how deep it is, but just keep in mind our subject matter is God. So again, here's the questions I want to focus on. What exactly are the scriptures saying here? And then secondly, I want to ask, why does God tell us these things? What exactly are they saying, and then why does he tell us these things? First, verse 4, notice when it says that we are chosen. Verse 4, we are chosen in him. When? Before the foundation of the world. That is an awesome thought. Before the world was ever established, God knew you and he loved you. There has never been a time in eternity that God did not know you and did not love you. For as long as you have been in existence from eternity past, he's known about you, he has cherished you, and he has planned to redeem you and to save you. Sometimes people think that this verse means that God simply just knew beforehand who would choose him, as if he looked down the corridors of the future and he said, oh, I see, JD is going to choose me and I know the future, so I'll choose him back. But that is not what this verse says. It says he set his love on us and chose us before we were even a twinkle in our daddy's eye. From verse 3 onward, when the process of our salvation begins, to verse 14, when it's over, God is the one taking all the action. Remember I told you it was one long 202-word sentence? That sentence has 48 pronouns. Two-thirds of them belong to God. There are 24 verbs or action sequences in that sentence. God does 20 of them, and only 4 of them we do. Verse 3, God blesses. Verse 4, he chooses. Verse 5, he predestines and adopts. Verse 6, he bestows grace. Verse 7, he redeems and forgives. Verse 8, he lavishes. Verse 9, he makes known and he purposes. Verse 10, he unites together in Christ. Verse 11, he works. Verse 13, he seals. Listen to the 4 that we do. We listen, we receive, we believe, and we hope. Isn't that beautiful? You say, what part of salvation are we responsible for? You did all the sinning, and Jesus did all the saving.
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1: You say, well, why did he choose me? What was it about me that made him choose me? Was it my potential? Did God look it down and say, oh, hey, he's going to make such a great Christian. Man, he's got such good debating skills, or she's got such crazy leadership skills. I got to have them on my team. And so I'm going to draft them on my team. Was it our potential? Not at all. In one of the most beautiful and mystifying passages of the Old Testament, when God begins to explain to Israel why he chose them instead of other nations, this is what he says. It was not because you were more in number than any other people that the Lord set his love on you and chose you, for you were the fewest of all peoples. It is because the Lord loves you. In other words, it wasn't your potential. I didn't choose you because you were great, Israel. The only reason you became great is because I chose you. You say, well, I know. Maybe it was that deep down, I wasn't as sinful as other people. God saw deep down that I had a good and teachable heart. Well, that's not true either. Again, look at Deuteronomy 9, verse 6. Know therefore that the Lord your God is not giving you this land, good land, because of your righteousness, because you were a stubborn people. In other words, yeah, it wasn't really your good heart either. Actually, your heart was harder than most people's. God didn't look down and say, you know, I know there's still some good in that one. I'm going to save them. That's a scene from Star Wars. That's not the gospel. No, you had no good in you at all. In chapter 2, Paul explains you were dead in your trespasses and sins. Dead means dead. They're not levels of dead. There's a scene in a great 1980s movie called The Princess Bride, one of the great 1980s movies, where Inigo Montoya and Andre the Giant, all right, are distraught because their hero, Wesley, is dead. And so they remember this, they take Wesley's dead body to the wizard, and the wizard says, oh, no reason to fear, boys. He's only mostly dead. And then he works some kind of magic on him and revives him. Now, that might be good entertainment, but it's bad science and bad theology. There's no such thing as mostly dead. You're either dead or you're not. Jesus didn't go around Jerusalem, you know, kind of looking around graves and thinking, hey, there's still some life left in that one. I'm going to raise him from the dead. When he showed up to raise Lazarus from the dead, he made sure he waited 4 days. Jews believe, by the way, that on the third day is when your spirit would hover around your dead body for about 3 days just to see if a miracle happened. And if not, then it'd go to heaven. So he waited 4 days just so there would be no question at all that the man was dead. That is the kind of people Jesus raised from the dead, is people that were really and totally actually dead. God didn't choose us because we had spiritual life in us. He didn't choose us because we were lovable. In fact, chapter 2, Paul's going to tell us that our sin had made us God's enemies. We were sons of disobedience and objects of his wrath. And I know that people say, well, yeah, I made some mistakes like everybody, but I'm still mostly lovable. What you are underestimating is the sinfulness, the disgustingness, the hideousness of sin. Jonathan Edwards, the old Puritan theologian, used to say the slightest sin has an infinite amount of hatefulness in it. So that sin, that sinfulness of sin, outweighs whatever loveliness the creature possessed. So yes, there are lovable things about us, but the hideousness of our rebellion against God so outweighs those things that we are classified as God's enemies. So what was it then about you that caused him to choose you? That's the mystifying part. I mean, did you see that phrase back in Deuteronomy 7:8? We kind of went right over it. He said, it was just because the Lord loved you. It was because the Lord loved you. Love doesn't really have an explanation. Why did God love you? It was just because he loved you. I think of it the way that I often explain my love for my kids to my kids. I think I've told you before, my, all three of my girls used to stay in the same room. And so I'd go in at night, and as I was kissing them goodnight and leaving, I would say, hey, girls, why does daddy love you? Does daddy love you because you're beautiful? And one of them would say, no. I trained them this. So they'd say, no, but we are beautiful. And I'm like, that's exactly right. Does daddy love you because you're smart? No, but we are smart. That's right. Does daddy love you because you're going to make great leaders one day? No, but we are going to make great leaders one day. I was like, right. Why does daddy love you? And one of them would say, because we're your daughters. Love doesn't really have an explanation. It's probably one of the only relationships in my life where I've understood a little bit of what it means to love like God's love. It's just a taste. I don't love them because they're lovely. I just love them. You see, most areas of love in our life, we love because of the loveliness of somebody, right? I mean, I see that when I do weddings sometimes. Every bride looks awesome on her wedding day. I've never seen a bride. In all the weddings I've ever done, I've never seen one that didn't look awesome. I've never been standing up at the altar and the back door open and going like, bro, you seeing that? I'm not sure you want to know. They all look awesome, and you can tell why he chose her. That's how we love. We see loveliness and we attract to it, but there's something you get in a taste of parental love that goes beyond that. I don't love my daughters because they're beautiful. If they cease to be beautiful, it would not lessen my love for them one bit. There's a love that we get a taste of in how God loves us. Before we had ever done good or bad, before the foundation of the world, God set his love on us. I love Charles Spurgeon, who's the British pastor in 1800s. You love how he said it. I have no questions that God chose me, because I'm quite sure that if God had not chosen me, I should never have chosen him. And I'm sure that he chose me before I was born, or else he never would have chosen me afterwards. He must have elected me for reasons unknown to me, for I never could find any reason in myself why he should have looked upon me with special love. So I feel like I'm forced to accept this doctrine. I love my seven-year-old's, she's not seven anymore. A couple years ago, she was seven. Her understanding of this, I can't remember how this subject came up in family devotions. It's not what we sit around and talk about all the time. But it came up, and I was explaining, well, we just the night before watched together as a family, like The Voice. Remember this, you know, that show? And, you know, in The Voice, when you got these judges that have they're in these chairs with their backs to you, and you start singing, and if they like what they hear, then they'll, you know, hit the little thing, and the chair will spin around. And in big letters under the chair, it says, I want you. I want you on my team. And my seven-year-old says, Dad, you know what it's like? It's like we were on The Voice show and God spun his chair around before we ever started singing. He said, I want you before I even hear your voice. I choose you, not because of something in you. I just choose you because I choose you. You say, well, doesn't that violate my free will? No, the Bible says his choice is never against our will, but it's always in concert with it. In some places, God says, I chose you before the foundation of the world. But in other places, Jesus would say, whosoever will may come. Jesus explained how it works in John 6:44 when he says, nobody comes to me unless the Father draws him. Our choice and the Father's drawing go hand in hand. The word for draw there in the Greek is helkuo. It carries the idea of a desperately hungry man that is being drawn to food. That is what God does with us. He creates a hunger in us to know Jesus. And that hunger draws us to Jesus of our own free will. Just like if you were starving, you're going to be drawn to food. You see, our problem was not that we wanted to choose God and we couldn't. Our problem was that deep down, none of us wanted to choose God. We preferred to rule ourselves and be the center of our own universe. Our wanter was all out of whack. That's what it means to be spiritually dead. So what God does through the preaching of the gospel and in the power of the Spirit, what he does is he changes our hearts so that we begin to hunger after God. You say, well, why didn't God choose everybody? That's a big question, but let me just say two things. First, keep in mind that God is not obligated to extend salvation to anybody. What's fair is that we all perish. That any of us have a chance to receive forgiveness is a free gift of undeserved grace. But second, listen to this. This is the part of this discussion where a certain amount of mystery sets in. Listen, because Scripture never presents a lack of God's choosing as the reason why somebody didn't come. Not once. It's always back on that person. For example, Matthew 23:37, Jesus talking, "Oh, Jerusalem, Jerusalem, how often would I have gathered your children together as a hen gathers her brood under her wings?" And he didn't say, "But, you know, I just didn't sovereignly choose that, so, you know, tough cookies." No, he said, "But you weren't willing. I wanted to, you didn't." 2 Peter 3:9, "The Lord is not willing that any should perish." He's not willing that any should perish. But he wants all to come to repentance. The last verse of our Bibles, or the last section of our Bibles, ends with this truth: whosoever will may come. I've told you it's entirely your choice. The last voice you'll hear as you step off of the earth in rejection of God into hell is his voice saying, you don't have to do that. You can choose. Then I realize that there's a mystery there, but here is what we know is revealed. If you're a Christian, it's because God chose you. If you're not, it's because you have chosen to reject God, and the Lord is not willing that you should perish. He wants you to come to repentance, and he said, if you will, just come. Are you chosen? In one sense, you're the one that has the power to decide that. If you choose to repent and believe in Jesus, then you're chosen. The choice is entirely yours.
0: Praise God that I have been adopted into his family. I am so thankful that we are chosen. We've just begun a new teaching series through the book of Ephesians called Love Incorruptible here on Summit Life. Have you ever felt your faith growing tired? Maybe you're discouraged or distracted or wondering if following Jesus is worth the struggle? You're not alone, and that's exactly why the book of Hebrews was written. This month, we'd love to send you Hebrews, Christ is Better, a special collection of sermon transcripts from Pastor JD's verse-by-verse study through all 10 messages in Hebrews. Written to believers whose faith was beginning to drift, Hebrews points us again and again to one life-changing truth: Jesus is better. So, Pastor JD, what do you hope is different for someone after engaging with this resource?
2: I have a few things I hope believers will walk away with. Okay. I hope they'll walk away with a deeper confidence that Jesus truly is better than anything else they're tempted to rely on.
0: Sure.
2: I hope they'll have greater clarity,
0: yes,
2: on how the Old and New Testaments connect into one unified story like a hand in a glove.
0: Yeah, yeah.
2: I hope they'll have a stronger grounding in Scripture that will hold them steady during suffering or doubt. And I hope that they'll shift from just passive listening to active engagement with God's word. I think those were the basic desires of the author of Hebrews when he wrote the book. And so I think this collection of transcripts where you can really go deeper into the teaching, well, I think it'll help you. We would love to give that to you today with any size gift to our ministry. Any size gifts helps us continue to spread the word of God and see it multiply around the country. 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It's just our way of saying thank you for being a part of the ministry.
0: Thanks, JD. 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I'm Molly Vidovich, inviting you to join us Friday for part two of the message titled Chosen, here on Summit Life with JD Greer. 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
3: When a London newspaper asks G.K. Chesterton, "What is wrong with the world?" he famously submitted a two-word reply: "I am." I'm Effie Roth inside Moody Radio. It is a thankful Thursday. And that kind of reminds me of D.L. Moody, who said, I have had more trouble with myself than with any other man I've ever met. And let's be honest, it's easy to see what's wrong with someone else. Their conduct, demeanor, or their preference. But who said faults are like headlights? You always see someone else's first. Romans 3:23 reminds us we've all sinned and come short of God's glory. That means no one is better than anyone else. We're all in need of a Savior, period. So instead of pointing fingers, let's check our own heart. Let's forgive instead of having resentment, serve instead of being selfish, love the least of these. Because when we lead with grace, people don't just see you or me, they see Jesus.
4: This is Shauna on Johnny Erickson Tada Sharing Hope. When something goes wrong, do you rush right in and try to fix it?
5: Well, hi, I'm Johnny Erickson Tada, and if that is your tendency, I'm with you on it. I'm a fix-it person. If Ken has a problem, I am already on it, giving advice or telling him that, oh, you know, sweetheart, I've had that happen to me. Here, let me show you. And then I'm off and running. And you know what's really funny about it? Sometimes my husband doesn't even want the silly problem to be fixed. He just wants me to listen. And right there, if you are a fix-it person like me, therein lies the rub. We do not listen. Like Sarah and Abraham from the Bible, they were in the same league, like so many of us. They were guilty of buying things from the do-it-yourself depot of life that says, I can solve that. I can fix that. I'll take responsibility for that. Here, let me take care of that. I mean, just consider what happened in the book of Genesis. The story of Abraham teaches one big lesson on how quickly we humans seek solutions to problems apart from God. First, when time began to pass after God had promised that Abraham and Sarah would have children, Sarah got tired of waiting. She assumed that the Lord was keeping her from having children, and so she devises her own plan to solve the problem, telling her slave to sleep with her husband. That way, she says, perhaps I can finally build a family. She takes matters into her own hands, and Abraham goes along with it. And when a son is born to her slave, that only confuses the matter, because later on in Genesis chapter 17, Abraham laments his mistake and says to God, quote, oh, if only Ishmael might live under your blessing. In other words, he's saying, God, if only you would bend a little bit and accept what I have already done. Well, too bad for Abraham that he didn't listen to the Lord the first time around. Though he had been promised a son, Abraham and his wife sought a solution apart from God. And in his haste to please the Lord, Abraham realizes that he's blown it. You can hear the regret in his words. If only Ishmael might live under your blessing. Or, if only my solution were pleasing to you. If only my way had been the right way. If only my idea had been good enough. But God would not abide by Abraham's solution. God was the one who made the promise, and he was going to carry it out. Abraham and Sarah would have a son, but in the Lord's own time and in the way the Lord wanted it done. True, God ultimately fulfilled that promise, but not without Abraham trying to take things into his own hands, which, by the way, ended up creating a real mess between Isaac and Ishmael. Abraham's do-it-yourself solution has repercussions even in our day. The Middle East might be a safer place had Abraham trusted God fully. So, what about the promises that God has made to you? Like the promise that he will give you life more abundant. Well, he intends to fulfill that promise to you. So make certain that you are not trying to fulfill it with a do-it-yourself lifestyle. Do not take matters into your own hands, especially as it concerns the abundant Christian life. Before you try a do-it-yourself approach to what will make you happy or you think content, stop and ask God. Compare it with God's word and his character, because anything short of complete trust in the Lord's instructions will ultimately lead to regrets. Because if only living is really no living at all.
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7: What we find in this story is that God oftentimes works in subtle and mysterious ways. 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

0: Welcome to The Journey. I'm your host, Tim Svoboda. What may seem like a setback can be an opportunity for God to accomplish His purposes. Today on The Journey, Pastor Steve DeWitt shows how God worked in a unique way through a man who was unable to use his right hand and brought peace to Israel. He'll also share why we should never underestimate God's deliverance. You can also find this message and other resources online at thejourney.fm. Here's Pastor Steve DeWitt with a message titled, Ehud, the Left-Handed Prophet.
1: Now, Ehud is not the first judge that is listed. It's actually Othniel in Judges 3. And I just want to very briefly take a look at Othniel, because Othniel serves as a kind of paradigm for all of the other judges that we find in this book. And so let me just read, beginning in verse 7, it says this: The Israelites did evil in the eyes of the Lord. They forgot the Lord their God and served the Baals and the Asherahs. Remember, those were the gods of the Canaanites, the Baals and the Asherahs. The anger of the Lord burned against Israel, so that he sold them into the hands of Cushan something, king of Aram, Naharaim, to whom the Israelites were subject for 8 years. But when they cried out to the Lord, he raised up for them a deliverer, Othniel, son of Kenaz, Caleb's younger brother, who saved them. The Spirit of the Lord came upon him so that he became Israel's judge and went to war. The Lord gave Cushan, king of Aram, into the hands of Othniel, who overpowered him. So the land had peace for 40 years until Othniel, son of Kenaz, died. So Othniel serves as a kind of paradigm that we're going to see repeated again and again. It always begins with the people of God doing evil. We see that right here. They did evil in the eyes of the Lord. Now let's just pause for a moment.

right? And then repenting and confessing, and then, okay, and that's the way that it goes. And we find that same pattern here. We sin because we're sinners. Now, as Christians, we have this new inclination towards doing righteousness, but we still have indwelling sin, don't we? And we struggle against the flesh, and we struggle against the world. And so we continually, like the Israelites, sin. We would also need to see in the paradigm that God's response to sin is always the same. We would like to think, you know, in the world today, God's a God of love. God doesn't get angry with sin. God doesn't deal with sin. And yet we find in this passage, you can look for yourself, that God was angry with them. And so he brings distress to them. He brings trouble. You know, sin has consequences for them and for us. We never sin without consequences. Always. Proverbs says it this way, the way of the transgressor is hard. Those friends that we have, those maybe brothers and sisters that decide to go off in a path of sin of some way, and they think this is going to make me happy, this is what's going to, what, my life is going to be fulfilled, it doesn't happen that way. Sin has its own consequences. God has built that in. And he brings consequences to the people of God. He brings trouble to them. And so what does Israel do in response to the trouble? They cry out to God for help, just like you and I do. They cried out to God for help. And what does God do? God turns in compassion towards his people, and he sends them deliverance. And that's the story of Judges. It is the cycle of prosperity and the forgetting of God, the anger of God, the trouble God brings, the people turning in response, God sending a deliverer, and then winning the day. And we're going to see that pattern again and again as we work our way through this really fascinating book. So the last thing I want you to see about Othniel is in verse 10. It says that the Spirit of the Lord came upon him so that he was empowered to be Israel's judge. Now, we're not going to see that with every judge as we study them, but we need to understand that what the Holy Spirit is saying here is that these men were not superheroes. This Judges is not the story of extraordinary men doing extraordinary things. It is the story of ordinary men and one woman doing extraordinary things as God enables them to do it. So they are heroes in a sense, but they are heroes because of what God did through them, which I think is awful encouraging for very ordinary people like us who sometimes wonder, can God do anything in my life? Can God use me in some extraordinary way? And the answer is, yes, he can. Yes, he can. He empowers his people to fulfill his will. And that's an extraordinary thing. So take heart, ordinary, common, normal people like us. Now, today we're going to study the second judge. And his name was Ehud. And I will tell you, that is not an easy name to say. But Ehud has got to be one of the great stories in the entire Old Testament. And I'm pretty sure that when we get through this story, some of you are going to say, I never knew the Bible had stories like that in it, because this is really quite a story. And so let's get into it now as we begin the story of Ehud, verse 12. Once again, the Israelites did evil in the eyes of the Lord. And because they did this evil, the Lord gave Eglon, king of Moab, power over Israel. Getting the Ammonites and the Amalekites to join him, Eglon came and attacked Israel, and they took possession of the city of palms. The Israelites were subject to Eglon, king of Moab, for 18 years. All right, stop there. So here's what's going on. Here we have this pattern again. Once again, after Othniel dies, the people of God do evil in the eyes of the Lord. What kind of evil was it? Worshipping the Baals, worshipping the Asherahs, joining themselves in the worship with the temple prostitutes, all the things that God hated about the Canaanite idolatry, the Israelites start doing it again. Why do they do that, by the way? Because they're sinners. And by the way, what are we too? Yeah, we're sinners. Let's just keep that in mind, okay? Keep that in mind. So God, once again, brings trouble to them. He brings distress, and he brings the trouble this time in the form of the Moabites, the Ammonites, and the Amalekites. And King

0: Eglon is the king of the Moabites. And what he does is he brings these three nations together. And you might remember that the Moabites and the Ammonites are actually blood relatives of the Israelites. Those two nations came from Lot, Abraham's nephew, in a kind of nasty thing that happened after they fled from Sodom and Gomorrah. Those two nations came from the two daughters of Lot. So they're actually related to the Israelites, but they hate the Israelites. And the Amalekites are the first people that the Israelites do battle with once they have the Exodus out of Egypt. And the Amalekites are the sworn enemies of the Israelites. So Eglon didn't have a tough job to do when he went around, sent envoys around saying, hey, let's go attack those stinking Israelites. They're like, oh, we hate the Israelites. And then the Amalekites said, we hate the Israelites too. And the Moabites said, you know what? We do too. Let's get them. Okay. So they join forces and they come and they attack Israel. That now becomes like, this becomes their capital, if you will, for an occupation of Israel that lasted 18 years. In that day, to the winner went the spoils, and they could do whatever they wanted. And this 18-year oppression included all of the normal atrocities of the day, including the pillaging of the land, murder, raping of the women, the taking of wives, whatever they wanted. It was a terrible, terrible time. And if you and I lived there, you know what? We would be calling out to God too. Dear God, why were your people? How could you let this happen to us? Won't you please come and help us? And that's what they were doing. So, in fact, here's the text. This is what Israel does. Again, the Israelites cried out to the Lord. They cried out to God. And what did God do? It says next, and he gave them a deliverer. He gave them a deliverer. You know, we could stop right there, couldn't we, just for a moment and say, we learned something about God, don't we? When his people cried out to him, he brought deliverance. We're going to see that repeated again and again throughout the entire book. God's people cry out to him. God does not have a deaf ear to the needs of his people, but he extends compassion and mercy to them and meets their needs. And aren't we glad for that today? Amen. All right. Now, Ehud is the deliverer. So let's talk about Ehud. It says that Ehud was a Benjamite. In fact, I didn't finish the phrase. Ehud, a left-handed man, the son of Gera, the Benjamite. So here's what we find out about Ehud. He's a man. Secondly, he is a Benjamite, so he's from the tribe of Benjamin. Most important about Ehud, and this is the thing that everybody remembers about Ehud, is the physical description. It says that he was a left-handed man. Now, the Hebrew actually says this, that he was unable to use his right hand. He was unable to use his right hand. In other words, he was left-handed by default. And it doesn't say why he couldn't use his right hand. It could have been deformed. Maybe he didn't even have one. He might not even have had a right arm. We have no idea. All we know is that he had no ability to use his right hand. And this was a huge deal for a man in that culture because, you know, today we've got modern conveniences that allow people with various handicaps and things to have a very normal life. In that day, they didn't have any of that. And you know what a normal life entailed? You had to go farm. If you wanted to eat, you had to farm. It was an agricultural society. What can a one-armed man do when it comes to farming? Or what can a man who can't use his right hand do when it comes to actually, you know, doing all the things entailed in farming the land? He can't do anything. The other thing you had to do as a man in that culture is you had to be able to fight. And you've seen pictures and all that with the, you know, the sword in one hand, the shield in the other, and that's the way that they would do battle. If you don't have a right hand that works, you can't fight. So here we have Ehud, a man who in that culture is not capable of doing the things that manhood required. Nobody would look at Ehud and say, oh, look, there goes a soldier. Why? Because he didn't have a right hand. It's like I remember I was golfing at a local golf course, and as I was golfing, I look over, and here comes a guy. He's playing by himself, and he's got one arm. A one-armed golfer. Now, that's not something you see every day. And so I'm kind of playing, but I'm kind of keeping my eye on that guy as he's playing. And sure enough, he whack, and he would walk and hit, and he would whack, and he would play. And I'm told, somebody that knows him told me he plays there like all the time. He's a one-armed golfer. But if you were to look at him in the parking lot or see him at the mall, nobody would say, oh, look, there's a golfer. Why? Because he's only got one arm. In the same way, nobody looked at Ehud and said, oh, look, there's a soldier. Oh, look, there's a judge. There's a deliverer. He had no standing in that culture at all. Now, you could say that, but what we're going to find is that this is a story where not everything exactly meets the eye. There's all kinds of subtlety to the story, which is what makes it so fascinating. Okay, so let's get into it now. What happens? We begin in verse 15. The Israelites sent him, this is now Ehud, sent him with tribute to Eglon, king of Moab. Now Ehud had made a double-edged sword about a foot and a half long. Okay, he's up to something. Are you with me in the story? This is classic storytelling here. Ehud, the one-armed man, is up to something. He makes a sword a foot and a half long, and he straps it to his right thigh under his clothing. He presented the tribute to Eglon, king of Moab, who was a, finish the sentence with me, very fat man. This is a fun story, I'm here to tell you. And that's the part that's made children giggle for centuries, was now, oh, he's got a sword, and the bad guy is a very fat man. Verse 18, after he had presented the tribute, he sent on their way the men who had carried it. At the idols near Gilgal, he himself turned back and said, I have a secret message for you, O king. Okay, now stop there. Here's what's going on. As the occupying army, Moab and King Eglon demanded tribute from the Israelites, like a tax. And of course, they're there, and he's just trying to make as much money as he possibly can off of the Israelites. He doesn't care about their needs. He's not improving their roadways. He's not helping with their waterways. There's no public funding of education. They're getting every dime they can out of the Israelites. That's what it meant to be under conquest. So Ehud now is chosen, not because somebody said, hey, this is the judge. Nobody knows this. He's chosen to be the one to take the tribute to Eglon. And there was a reason for that. The reason was is that they didn't want Eglon to get any idea that they were maybe threatening him now. And what is the safest expression, the safest way to give tribute to the king than to send the one-armed man to do it? Nothing scary about Ehud. There's no danger with Ehud. He's only got one arm. For goodness sakes. It's like, this is kind of like a football team sending the water boy out for the coin toss. Okay? They don't do that. What do football teams do? They send the biggest, baddest, ugliest, nastiest guys on the team. They send them out. Why? Because they want to send a message to the other team. We're going to take you out. Look how big our guys are. Okay? The Israelites are doing the opposite of that. They're sending the safest, the most compliant, the most expression of their submissiveness to Eglon. They don't want him to get mad at them and increase the tax in any way. So let's send old Ehud, the one-armed guy, to go do it. Ehud now, acting apparently independently. This is not a nationwide conspiracy. He's acting on his own. It says that he made a sword that was a cubit. That's the word in the Hebrew, a cubit. And a cubit was the distance from the knuckle, if you've clenched your fist like this, the knuckle to the end of your elbow, that's a cubit, okay? So he makes a sword that's a cubit in length, roughly 18 inches. And it says that he tapes it to the inside of his thigh, his right thigh under his clothing. Now you say, now why would he do that? Here's why. Because he knew that when he showed up at Eglon's palace, that the Moabite secret service was going to pat him down. Nobody got into the presence of the king with weaponry, so that he was going to get patted down. And in that day, everybody fought with, you know, they were right-handed, the way that God made people to be. I'm kidding, you left-handed people. I'm just kidding. All right. I know we have you here. We love you too. But They were all right-handed. And so when they would, when the Secret Service would pat them down, they would always, you know, people with right, that fight right-handed, you never watch the movies. They never, you know, when they pull the sword out, they never go like this. You know, they're always like this, right? And so right-handed people put their swords on the left side. And so he knew that. And so he puts it on the inside of his left thigh or his right thigh because they're not going to check that. Nobody would put a sword there after all. Nobody would hide something there. No. So this would allow him to get in to his presence with weaponry. Now, verse 17 adds the detail that makes this so much fun. Now, Eglon was a very fat man. After presenting the tribute to Eglon, Ehud and the other guys that were carrying the tribute, they head back home. They get back to Gilgal, and Ehud says, you guys go ahead. I'm going back. I got a secret message for the king. So he goes back to Jericho, and he tells the Secret Service, you tell the king, I have a secret message from God for him. Okay, now are you into the story with me? Because we know what he did, don't we? The whole taping of the sword on the inside. And so is he lying here? I think he maybe named the sword secret message myself. That's just a little theory that I have, kind of like Frodo who had this sword. I can't remember its name. So I don't know, but he does have a little. And so you just kind of know that something big is about to happen. Here we go now. The picture you need to have in your mind is he's back at the palace, and we begin now in verse 19. The king said, quiet, and all his attendants left him. Ehud then approached him while he was sitting alone in the upper room of his summer palace and said, I have a message from God for you. As the king rose from his seat, Ehud reached with his left hand, drew the sword from his right thigh, and plunged it into the king's belly. Even the handle sunk in after the blade, which came out his back. Ehud did not pull the sword out, and the fat closed in over it. It's in the Bible. This is the Bible I'm reading now. Then Ehud went out to the porch. He shut the doors of the upper room behind him and locked them. After he had gone, the servants came and found the doors of the upper room locked. They said, he must be relieving himself in the inner room of the house. They waited to the point of embarrassment, but when he did not open the doors of the room, they took a key and unlocked them. There they saw their Lord fallen to the floor dead. Now there's a story in the Bible I'll bet many of you didn't even know was there. How's that for some details? Wasn't that fun? Oh, we're going to have a good time going through it now as well. So here's what happens. Ehud gets back to the palace, tells the Secret Service, tell him I got a secret message from God. They let him into his presence. Eglon says, quiet, you guys get out of here. So they all leave the room that he was in. There's Eglon on his throne. Here you have Ehud, the one-armed man. And he says, I have a secret message for you. And you just kind of see him drawing closer to Eglon and saying that. And Eglon, maybe in respect now for, you know, this word from God, he stands up and Ehud gets close to him like this. And he goes, and then with his left hand, wham, and he sticks it in his belly. And apparently Eglon was so surprised by what happened that he couldn't even yell out for help because those guys would have rushed in and taken out Ehud. He just, and he just dies, falls forward. And so Ehud now, he'd already had this plan. He goes over to the doors, he locks the doors and escapes probably out some window and he takes off running. Well, here you have the Secret Service. Then they break into the room and they find here's their king dead. Okay, now here's what happened next, verse 26. While they waited, Ehud got away. He passed by the idols and escaped to Sarah. When he arrived there, he blew a trumpet in the hill country of Ephraim, and the Israelites went down with him from the hills, with him leading them. Follow me, he ordered, for the Lord has given Moab your enemies into your hands. So they followed him down, and taking possession of the fords of the Jordan that led to Moab, they allowed no one to cross over. At that time, they struck down about 10,000 Moabites, all vigorous and strong. Not a man escaped. That day, Moab was made subject to Israel, and the land had peace for 80 years, the longest period of peace in the entire book of Judges.
1: 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Well, I'm your host, Tim Svoboda. 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That's Friday on The Journey. 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
2: I found that sometimes facing the truth, it can be hard and it can hurt. But if we're honest, 99.9% of the time, our greatest battle isn't with the devil or anyone else. It's within ourselves. World War Me. Charles Spurgeon said, "Beware of no man more than of yourself." We carry our worst enemies within us. And most of life's toughest battles are fought in the heart. Every day we're faced with making a choice. Will pride win or humility? Will anger rule or grace? Will self take the throne or will Christ? Proverbs 16:32, "He who rules his spirit is better than he who takes a city." God is more concerned with a surrendered heart than with us building our own kingdoms. The greatest battle we'll ever win isn't over someone else. It's the battle within. And when Christ rules our heart, He gives victory.
3: I can't believe that I have a husband who gives me so much grace.
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3: Seriously? Honestly, like it makes me tear up thinking about it because I tend to be so intense. I want us to have the best marriage and I want us to have the best kids and I want us to do well in communicating and conflict. And I can be so over the top wanting us to be great. And you just give me grace. You smile and you're like, "Yeah, that's great. You listen to me. Yeah, and yeah." When you're probably just thinking, "Why can't she just calm it down?" That is the grace of the gospel, that you see all of me, all the hard, intense things, and yet you still love me.
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9: 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Holding on to a chance for showers and thunderstorms through the night, a low at 70. On and off again, chances for the wet weather throughout our Friday into Friday night, Saturday too. Strong storms and heavy rain expected. I'm staff meteorologist Jennifer Naramore for 90.1 FM, Moody Radio.
10: Dayuma escaped from the Warani tribe in Ecuador to live with the Quechua people. There she met Jim Elliott and taught the secret language of her people to some of the missionaries. Eventually, Dayuma became the first Warani Christian. Now, years later, Dayuma's great-grandson, Carlos, is the pastor of a small, vibrant church deep in the rainforest. Being of Quechua, Warani, and Tagari descent, Carlos can effectively reach the Tagari people with the gospel. 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
14: How about every martyr? How about the Son of God, who is the innocent Lamb of God, who took away the sins of the world, did no sin, knew no sin, had no sin, nailed to a cross?
15: When someone you love is suffering deeply and it's totally unfair, what do you say to restore their confidence? It's one of the hardest moments any of us will ever face. Today on Insight for Living, Chuck Swindoll takes us deeper into Job's painful exchange with his friend Eliphaz, a man who started gently enough but couldn't resist delivering a verdict. Chuck will show us how accusation has a way of quietly replacing compassion, and how a person drowning in grief doesn't need a lecture. They need a lifeline. Chuck begins with prayer.
14: It's wonderful today, our Father, to look ahead to that happy place where we'll be forever blessed. It makes us homesick as we look back and remember our Savior's love. How marvelous. How wonderful that you flooded us with your love when we weren't lovely, and you found us when we weren't looking, and you gave us dignity and purpose and direction when we were totally confused. So that today we stand in awe of you. We do, our Father. We worship you today in the midst of a world in turmoil and trouble all around, and in the present circumstances of our times, we stand in awe of you. We worship you. But it's when we look ahead and we remember what is before us that we rejoice that the Lord is King, that you are sovereign. You are in control. Nothing is out of control. Nothing. You saved us in the past because of your love. You enable us to face today and all of its trials. And because of that, we worship you. We stand in awe of you. And we look ahead to that glorious time when we will be gathered with the saints about us. And we will see the one whom, having not seen, we love. In whom, though now we see him not, we rejoice with a joy unspeakable and full of glory. We give to you our King, our God, our loving Savior. In the name of Christ, we pray. And everyone said, Amen.